0: All right, General. Give the word. Forward to the battle.
1: Yes, Your Majesty.
2: The battle rages. Saul's army is losing. Israelite men are falling everywhere, mortally wounded, dying.
3: How are we doing, General?
1: We are losing, Your Majesty.
3: Are you keeping something from me?
1: Your Majesty, it grieves me to have to tell you, but the news just reached me that your son Jonathan, leading the left flank...
3: He was killed?
1: Yes, Your Majesty. He died gloriously, bravely.
3: My son Jonathan dead because I... because of me. Now, about my other two sons, Abinadab and Melchishua.
1: They died too, sir. Gloriously, bravely.
3: Now it is my turn.
1: Your Majesty, shall I go to the left flank and take command of Prince Jonathan's regiments?
3: Yes, do, General. By all means, do.
1: Long live the king.
3: How foolish I have been. Would that I could live over all the... But I can't. It's too late for that. Armor bearer.
4: Yes, Your Majesty.
3: Come close to my side. We ride into the thick of the battle.
4: Your Majesty.
3: I've been hit. Run through by an arrow. Pull it out.
4: No, Majesty, I can't. You would bleed to death.
3: Then draw your sword and run me through. Put me out of my misery.
4: Kill my king? No, Your Majesty.
3: That is a command. Run me through, lest the uncircumcised Philistines come and torture and abuse me.
4: No, Your Majesty.
3: You refuse to obey me?
4: In this instance, yes, Your Majesty. I cannot kill my king.
3: Then I shall kill myself. Like this.
4: Your Majesty. You fell on your sword. He is dead. I will be blamed. I'll kill myself in honor. Like my king, I shall fall upon my own sword.
2: The battle ended. Saul died, and his three sons with him, and all his men that same day together. And it came to pass on the morrow in the camp of the Philistines that their king said unto the captains,
5: Men of Philistia! You fought a good battle. The Israelites are defeated. They have fled their cities, and we are the victors. Do the prizes of war. So take your men and get you to the scene of the battle, and look what there is of value, and take it and bring it to me.
6: Yes, look at this. A jeweled bracelet. It must have belonged to his wife, a sweetheart. Well, it belongs to me now. Sergeant, come here a minute. This is the real booty of war. Will my king be surprised when I bring him this?
7: You called, sir?
6: Yeah, you see this dead soldier? Do you know who he is?
7: He's an awfully tall and big man, whoever he is. Is he King Saul?
6: He is King Saul. He was King Saul. Right now, he becomes the means whereby I can gain the favor of our king. Here, help me put him on my horse. I shall take him and present him to the king.
5: So he killed himself. Fell upon his own sword. Fit ending for such a cruel and selfish king as he was. Captain, cut off his head.
6: Yes, Your Majesty.
5: And strip the armor off his body. By the way, Captain, weren't there any bracelets or other valuable jewels on him? Wasn't there a crown on his head?
6: Oh, no, Your Majesty. I brought him to you just as I found him.
5: Well, someone must have gotten to him before you did and has stolen them.
6: Obviously, Your Majesty.
5: Captain, I'm going to give you the honor of properly disposing of King Saul's head, body, and armor.
6: Oh, thank you, Your Majesty.
5: The head, I want you to send it on a platter to all parts of Philistia to display and thus publish our victory over Israel.
6: It shall be done, Your Majesty, with much pomp and ceremony.
5: Ah, that is exactly what I want. And the body. Fasten it to the wall of Bethshan, for all to see and spit upon.
6: Yes, Your Majesty.
5: Give the armor to the priests for display in the shrine of our god, Astaroth.
6: It's with honor and pleasure that I carry out my king's wishes.
5: I should very much like to see the faces of some of the Israelites when they witness the inglorious

0: can't imagine, Abigail, how I felt, how any of us felt when we returned to Ziklag and found it in ruins and our families gone, taken captive by the Amalekites. We despaired of ever seeing you again.
1: And how do you think I felt, David? Have you ever been a woman and taken captive by an enemy to be made a slave?
0: Oh, hardly. I can only imagine how you must have felt.
1: It would have been worse than death.
0: It's so wonderful to have you back again and safe.
1: And I thought I'd never see you again. The Amalekites were getting so drunk that there was no telling what they might have done to us.
0: But we arrived and rescued you just in time.
1: Thanks be to God.
0: Yes, the Lord has blessed us again. Now, back home to Ziklag, even though there's nothing but ashes remaining.
1: Hard work will rebuild the house, and love will make it a place of happiness and joy.
0: How is the reconstruction going, Joab?
2: Beginning to shape up, David, sir.
0: How long do you think it'll take?
2: Just a few days, sir.
0: Well, dear, the place is beginning to look like a city again. It's surprising what can be done in 3 days when one's heart is in it.
1: Thanks to you, David.
0: What do you mean by that?
1: Well, I had an interesting conversation with one of your soldiers while you were away, and I found out...
0: Yes? Well, who was it?
1: I believe his name was Zahira.
0: Zahira? What did he want?
1: Well, he came shortly after... Good morning.
3: Good morning. Is David here?
1: No, but I expect him back within the hour. Would you care to wait?
3: No. I'm just on my way home after purchasing this lumber. I'd better get on and be about my building. I just thought I'd stop and say thank you to David. Tell him I was here, will you?
1: Why, I'd be happy to.
3: And tell him thanks for dividing the spoils of war as he did. Otherwise, I'd have had nothing with which to rebuild my home. Nothing.
1: Of course I shall tell him, but... Well, aren't the spoils of war always divided among the soldiers? David was merely following the custom. Is any special thanks due to him?
3: Oh, hasn't he told you? When we were pursuing the troops who'd stolen our families, our march was so rapid that many of us became too exhausted to travel further. So at the brook Besar, everybody threw down his pack, taking only the necessary equipment. The rest of the equipment was left there. And those of us who were too tired or ill to keep up the pace stayed behind and guarded the extra stuff.
1: You were one of the ill ones?
3: Yes. And when the others returned in triumph, some wanted the spoils divided only among those who rescued the prisoners. Then I'd have had my family, yes, but... Nothing with which to build or repair a home for them.
1: But now you can build?
3: Yes, for David insisted that every soldier have an equal share. God bless that righteous man. Please give him my sincere...
1: So as I said, David, thanks to you. And also, David, you're everywhere at once, encouraging and helping and suggesting. Well... You're the push behind the cleaning up and rebuilding of Ziklag.
0: You're just prejudiced in my favor.
1: I do love you, if that's what you mean.
0: That's exactly what I mean, Abigail. Oh, it's my fault that we got into this mess in the first place. So why shouldn't I do all I can to repair the damage? Oh, don't look at me like that. It is my fault. If I had trusted God as I should have, I'd never have gone to the Philistines for protection and asylum. And we wouldn't be trying to rebuild a burned city. Instead...
2: Uncle David, sir, this man wishes to see you.
0: Oh, well, thank you, Joab. And you needn't bow yourself to the ground in obeisance. I'm not a king or a prince. Arise and state your mission.
4: I am come with a message of great importance, Your Grace.
0: Where do you come from?
4: Well, I am a soldier in the army of Israel. I have but 2 days ago escaped out of the camp of Israel.
0: How's the battle against the Philistines going?
4: We lost the battle, sir. The people of Israel have fled from the towns and cities on both sides of the Jordan River. The king's army is no more, for his soldiers have fallen and dead. And King Saul and Prince Jonathan are dead also.
0: Prince Jonathan is dead?
4: Yes, sir. Oh, so is the king. Here, sir, are his crown and jeweled bracelets.
0: Well, How can you be sure that the king and the prince are dead?
4: Well, sir, by chance I happened upon Mount Gilead and beheld King Saul had been hit by a swift-flying arrow and had fallen upon his spear. He was severely wounded, yet the chariots and horsemen of the Philistines followed hard after him.
0: Go on.
4: Well, sir, when King Saul looked behind him and saw me, he said unto me, Come here, young man. And I went unto the king. Then he said to me, Who are you? And I answered and said, I am a stranger, an Amalekite. Then the king said, Fall upon me, I pray thee, and slay me, for anguish has come upon me, because I am still alive, and the Philistines are hard after me, and will capture and torture me. Then I obeyed his command, and stood upon him, and slew him, for I knew he could not live. Then did I take the crown from his head, and the bracelets from his arm, and have brought them hither unto my lord.
5: And David and all of the men of Ziklag rent their clothes, and mourned and wept, and fasted until even for Saul, and for Jonathan his son, and for the people of Israel.
0: Joab, send for the young man who gave us the news of King Saul and Prince Jonathan. You said that you slew King Saul at his command?
4: That is correct, sir.
0: Who are you?
4: Oh, I'm the son of a stranger, an Amalekite.
0: You're acquainted with the laws of Israel?
4: I am, sir.
0: Then you know the law. Why were you not afraid to stretch forth your hand to destroy Saul, the anointed of God? Sergeant, come here. You're an Amalekite. And by your own admission, you're acquainted with the Israelite laws.
4: Yes, sir. And I know when one does an Israelite a favor, he will be rewarded. I've killed your enemy. I've brought you valuable possessions of the one I slew. Do I not, by Israelite laws and systems, get paid for these things?
0: By your own admission, you've committed a crime for which, by the law of Israel, you're guilty of high treason, for laying hands upon and slaying an anointed of God. Thy blood be upon thine own head, for thy mouth hath testified against thee, saying, I have slain the Lord's anointed. The penalty is death.
5: And David lamented with this lamentation over Saul and over Jonathan his son.

0: David, dear.
1: Yes, Abigail?
0: You're sad, despondent. You seem depressed. Why?
1: Problems, I guess. Indecisions, doubts, uncertainty.
0: Is there any way I can help?
1: You are a help to me, Abigail, in more ways than one. Understanding, sympathy, and warmth. You're a true wife, dear, and I just don't know what to do now that King Saul is dead. Should I or should I not proclaim myself king? If I don't, Abner or someone else might step in and take the crown. Trouble might ensue. If I do, there are those who might say I'm forcing myself upon Israel.
0: God chose you as the next king, and you have been thus anointed. May I make a suggestion, David?
1: Of course.
0: Take your problems to God and let him solve them. He'll give you an answer.
1: Thanks, Abigail. You are a true wife, a comforter and a help in times of trouble. O Lord God of Israel, shall I go up into any of the cities of Judah, or shall I remain here in Ziklag?
2: Go up.
1: Whither shall I go up, O Lord?
2: Go.

0: I'm so proud of you, David. Soon you shall be king. King of Israel. Just think of it. And you were chosen by God himself.
1: But it's a great responsibility, and it weighs heavy upon my shoulders. But with God's help and blessing, I will fulfill my duties with dispatch and justice.
2: And with this oil, the authority of God and the will of the people, I anoint thee, David, son of Jesse, as king, king of the tribe of Judah. Long live the king!
3: Long live the king!
4: Meanwhile, in another part of Israel, General Abner is talking to another group.
5: My dear fellow Israelites, as you well know, I am the most distinguished man in Israel today. Yet I have no undue ambitions for myself. I would not think to declare myself king as that, that David has just done in Hebron. Rather, I proclaim that the rightful heir to the throne of Saul is his son, Ishbosheth.
3: Yeah,
5: great pleasure and the assurance of your support and loyalty that I herewith and now proclaim Ishbosheth king, king of all Israel.
6: Long live King David.
7: Yes, Joab. I am delighted to inform his majesty that the people of Judah promise to remain true to you and your crown, even though the son of the former king sits on the rival throne in Mahanaim. The people shall work and pray without ceasing for the success of his majesty's reign.
1: Oh, thank you, Joab, and thank the people too, will you?
7: As you wish, your majesty.
1: Joab, you and I have gone through much together. We've fought and worked and prayed together. You've been a great help and comfort to me, and a powerful, hard-working general. The same thing can be said of Abner, King Saul's commander-in-chief. Through long association with Saul, Abner no doubt has the same feeling of hate for me that Saul had. So I... and I expect, Joab, that we'll have trouble with Abner.
7: If his majesty will only forget the matter, his general will take care of Abner if and when the necessity arises.
1: Thank you, Joab.
7: Abner, Ishbosheth's general, wishes to meet me at the pool of Gideon?
8: That is the message I was to give you, sir.
7: But why? Why does he want me to meet him there?
8: I know only, sir, what I was told, that you are to bring with you a regiment of the young men of David's army.
7: Ah, a championship bout. Tell Abner I'll be there with the best champions of all David's army, if he has the courage to be there.
5: Champions!
9: I have! And you, Abner, son of Satan?
5: Let the young men now arise, then, and enter into a test of strength.
9: Let them at it!
7: All right, men, up and at them for King David and Judah.
9: Are your 12 ready, Abner?
5: My 12 are ready.
9: One,
5: two,
9: three,
5: four,
9: go!
7: All 24 are slain. Each slew his opponent.
9: Nothing is decided, Abner, son of Eli. So, shall we engage in battle?
5: The 12 are of equal strength. So, Joab, foolish general of a foolish king, we shall face each other in actual combat. Into the fray, man!
9: For God and countrymen, subdue Abner and his men. Forward, forward!
4: And there was a sore battle that day, and Abner was beaten and his army before the servants of David.
7: Well, we beat them. Abner's on the run.
10: I'm going after him, Joab. May I?
7: You're a fast runner, Asahel. You should be able to overtake him. Permission granted.
10: Thank you, brother.
7: The fastest runner in all Israel. Asahel, my brother. He'll catch Abner.
11: Someone's following me. Whoever it is, he's a fast runner. Aren't you Aren't you Asahel, brother of General Joab?
12: I am Asahel.
11: Why don't you pursue one of the young armor bearers and take the armor for yourself?
12: I'm after you, Abner, and I'll get you, so you better run fast.
11: Yes, I guess I had better. I can't outdistance him. He's a fast runner. Hey, Sahel, why don't you pursue someone else?
12: I told you, I'm after you.
11: If you come one step nearer, I'll smite you to the ground. And how could I ever face your brother Joab if I slew his younger brother?
12: I'm coming after you, Abner.
11: Come on.
12: You were with Saul so long that you have become like he was. Headstrong, evil, and...
11: Next time, Joab had better send a man.
4: And they took up Asahel and buried him in the sepulchre of his father in Bethlehem. And there was a long war between the house of Saul and the house of David, but David became stronger and stronger, while the house of Saul became weaker and weaker.
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2: Hi, kids. This is Uncle Dan.
3: And I'm Aunt Carol. Hi to all you teens, moms, dads, grandparents, and all the rest of the family, too.
2: Today we have two stories for you.
3: Our first story was reported in newspapers from coast to coast.
2: All kinds of newspapers in both big cities and small towns carried it on their front page.
3: It's what they call a human interest story. It's about a little girl named Judy Mahoney and Mr. Toohey, the president of a large railroad.
2: So now let's listen to Mr. Toohey writes a poem.
4: The story starts in the C&O Railroad offices, high in the Terminal Tower in Cleveland, Ohio. President Toohey has just sat down at his desk and is looking over the morning mail. Soon he presses the intercommunication buzzer.
5: Miss Smith?
6: Yes, Mr. Toohey.
5: Come to my office, please.
6: Right away, Mr. Toohey.
5: I wonder if she looked over my... Come in and sit down, Miss Smith.
6: Yes, sir, Mr. Toohey.
5: I have a letter here, Miss Smith, from a Judy Mahoney, an 8-year-old girl. Did you read the letter?
6: No, sir. I noticed and opened it, but, well, it had personal on the envelope, so I didn't read it.
5: Well, I'm going to read it to you.
6: Yes, sir.
5: President of the C&O Railroad, Cleveland, Ohio. Dear sir, I'm a little girl, 8 years old, and I have 3 sisters and a brother younger than I am. My mother is going to the hospital any day now to get another new baby.
6: Oh, I'm sorry now, sir, that I didn't read it. I wouldn't have bothered you with such a trivial letter.
5: Trivial?
6: Yes.
5: Why, it's one of the most important letters ever to come across my desk, Miss Smith.
6: Yes, sir.
5: I'll finish reading the letter. I am writing to you because one of your trains, one of our trains, Miss Smith, a C&O train, mind you, did this.
6: Did what, sir?
5: I don't think I'll tell you. Not yet, Miss Smith. I'll leave you in suspense. Sure, that's what I'll do.
6: Yes, sir.
5: I'll tell you the story of what our train did in the proper sequence. And what better way to tell the story than to read this poem?
6: A poem, Mr. Toohey?
5: Yes, a poem, Miss Smith. It was enclosed with a letter and evidently written jointly by Judy and her father. The poem.
6: Yes, Mr. Toohey.
5: We lived beside the railroad in a cottage small and white. We loved to watch the trains go by at morning, noon, and night. We waved to all the engineers and called them all our friends.
7: Judy! Judy!
8: Yes, Mother?
7: It's almost train time, dear.
8: Okay, Mother. Come on, kids, let's go down the tracks. It's time for Bill's train to go past.
7: Okay,
8: there it comes! Man, you guys are wow, trains go lickety-split past here, don't they?
9: Wow, you guys!
8: Look, there's Bill sticking his head out the engine window!
5: But now there's been a tragedy that brought that to an end. We had a dog we loved so well. She was a big Great Dane. We found her Monday by the tracks, killed by your speeding.
8: Mother? Mother? I'm home from school.
7: All right, dear.
8: Anything I can do to help, Mother?
7: I guess not, Judy.
8: I'll play with the kids then. Where are they?
7: Well, come in here, Judy, and I'll tell you.
8: Okay, Mother. Where's the kids, Mother?
7: Well, Judy, they're looking for your dog.
8: Blinky? Did Blinky run away or something?
7: We don't know, dear. No one's seen her since just before dinner.
8: Maybe she got run over.
7: No, we've looked up and down the road several times.
8: Maybe somebody stole her.
7: It's hard to tell what happened to her, dear.
8: Well, I'd better help look for her. Blinky! Blinky! Come here, Blinky! Oh, I wonder where she could be. Blinky! Blinky! Where are you? Oh, she must have been stolen, or else she ran away.
7: It's almost time for the train, Judy.
8: I don't care. I don't want to see it.
7: You're still sad about Blinky?
8: Oh, Mother, where is she?
7: Well, dear, we've all looked high and low. For 3 days we've looked. Blinky just can't be found, so try to forget her, will you, dear?
8: I'll try, Mother.
7: Take the children down to see the train go through, will you, Judy? That might help you forget Blinky.
8: All right, Mother. Come on, kids. There it comes, kids. Oh, come here, look, it's coming. Seems like it's coming even faster than usual. There's Bill sticking his head out the cab window.
10: Hi, Bill. Glad to see you again.
8: Hi. Well, come on, kids. Let's go back to the... Hey, look. There's Blinky.
10: Where?
8: Blinky. Blinky, where are you? Oh, Blinky. Blinky, you're dead. Blinky. Blinky.
7: No use to cry over spilt milk, Judy, dear.
8: But I love Blinky so much.
7: We all did, and we're sorry she's gone.
8: Why did that mean old train have to run over Blinky anyway?
7: They didn't mean to, Judy.
8: They did. They killed Blinky, and they ought to give me another dog, that's why.
7: Well, Judy, if big railroads like the C&O paid attention to such things as dogs wandering on their tracks and getting killed, they wouldn't have time enough left to run the railroad.
8: Anyway, I'm going to ride to that railroad. I bet they will give me a new dog.
7: Now, Judy, you mustn't get your hopes aroused. The C&O railroad
11: simply... Oh, why not let her ride, Mother? Won't do any harm.
7: Won't do any good, either.
11: Maybe. Just maybe it will. Maybe they'll see that Judy does get another dog.
8: Will you help me write the letter, Daddy?
11: Why, sure I will, Judy.
8: Oh, goody, goody. Let's write right away, Daddy.
11: Sure, come on. There, Judy. The letter's all written.
7: I still say it's a waste of time. The president of a railroad won't take time to read such a letter. It won't even get past his secretary.
11: We'll see.
7: Mr. Toohey isn't any more interested in Judy's dog than the man in the moon is. Well,
11: maybe the man in the moon is interested.
7: Huh.
8: Daddy, please read Mommy the letter we wrote to the railroad.
11: Sure thing, Judy. Listen to this, Mommy. Dear sir, I am a little girl 8 years old, and I have 3 sisters and a brother younger than I am. My mother is going to the hospital any day now to get another new baby. I am writing to you because one of your trains killed our dog. We miss her an awful lot, and Daddy says maybe if I wrote to you, you would see that we got another one. Dad wrote us a poem, and I am sending that to you, too. Yours truly, Judy Mahoney. I think that's a pretty good letter, eh, Mama?
7: Huh, Mr. Toohey won't even see it.
8: Now, Daddy, read Mommy the poem we wrote. Will you please?
11: Okay, here it is. We lived beside the railroad in a cottage small and white. We loved to watch the trains go by at morning, noon, and night. We waved to all the engineers and called them all our friends. But now there's been a tragedy that brought that to an end. We had a dog we loved so well. She was a big Great Dane. We found her Monday by the tracks, killed by your speeding train.
12: We know you couldn't help it, but she was our only pet. If we could have another dog, it would help us to forget. He wouldn't have to be so big, just one to love and feed. A little fluffy puppy is all that we would need. Well, Miss Smith, what do you think of that?
6: I don't know, sir. What am I supposed to think?
12: Can't you see the importance of this letter?
6: Important to Judy, yes, sir, but not to you, sir. You're too busy with really important things to bother with this sort of thing. The secretary of the board just called and wanted to know...
12: Miss Smith.
6: Yes, sir.
12: I am not too busy for this sort of thing. I am never too busy to stop whatever I'm doing to dry the tears of a child. Any man, any person, yes, any business that gets so large that they can't be bothered with the affairs of children is too large. And God pity them, and our nation and our future.
6: Yes, sir.
12: Therefore, Miss Smith, we are going to see to it that Judy Mahoney gets the best puppy that money can buy.
6: Yes, sir.
12: Get Mr. Roy Mears, our publicity man in Richmond, on the phone. Tell him to start looking for a puppy.
5: He's got to have one ready for Judy for Christmas.
6: Yes, sir, Mr. Toohey.
5: Now, while you're doing that, I'm going to start composing an answer to Judy's letter in poetry.
6: Mr. Mears will start looking for a puppy immediately, Mr. Toohey.
5: Fine, fine.
6: Anything else, Mr. Toohey?
5: Yes, yes, Miss Smith, there is. Sit down.
6: Yes, sir.
5: You're going to help me finish composing this letter to Judy. I'll read what I've already written. Dear Judy, we're sorry that you lost your dog, your one and only pet, but we have talked to Santa to see what we can get. At Christmas time, it's not so nice to suffer such a loss. What rhymes with loss, Miss Smith?
6: Toss, moss, cross.
5: Yeah, that's it. Cross. Just when you should be happy, you're saddened and you're cross. How's that, Miss Smith?
6: Pretty good, I think, Mr.
5: Toohey. So do I. Now for the third stanza. I want it to be something about Judy's dog and our cat, Jessie.
6: Well, how about this, sir? We know how much a pet can mean because we have one, too.
5: Oh, grand, grand. How's this for the last part of that verse? A kitten we call Jessie, a little one just like you.
6: Sounds just like a James Whitcomb Riley verse, Mr. Toohey.
5: Yeah. And now, Miss Smith, let's compose the closing verse. I want the closing line to read, "Sincerely, Walter Toohey." What rhymes with Toohey?
6: Fooey.
5: Hmm. Yeah, so it does. Nothing personal, that, I hope.
6: Oh, no, no, sir, no.
5: Oh, I have it. Judy, Merry Christmas. Stay bright-eyed and dewy. Take good care of the puppy. Sincerely, Walter Toohey.
4: This has been a true story, boys and girls. Blinky was actually killed by a speeding train. Mr. Toohey is real. Judy is real. The poems Judy and Mr. Toohey wrote are the actual poems that they actually wrote. And now I want you to meet the people in the story. First, here's Judy.
8: Hello, everyone. I sure do love the new dog that Mr. Toohey and Mr. Mears gave me at Christmas time. It's just about the best Christmas present I ever got.
4: And here's Judy's new dog, Fritzy. And now, Mr. Toohey, president of the Chesapeake and Ohio Railroad.
5: Well, thank you, Aunt Sue. I just want to say that what I told Miss Smith about people and companies getting too big to bother with children is true. I am very happy that the C&O Railroad had a hand in helping Judy Mahoney have a happy Christmas. I'm also...
6: Mr. Toohey. Yeah.
5: What do you want, Miss Smith?
6: I thought of another word besides fooey that rhymes with Toohey.
5: Yes?
6: Newy.
5: Newy?
6: Yes, sir. I'm going to turn over a newy leaf.
5: Well, there isn't any such word as newy, Miss Smith.
6: No, sir, but... Well, sir, it's the truth. I am going to turn over a new leaf. I'm going to start paying attention to the smaller things of life, especially to children. It's not the biggest things that count and make the biggest show. It's the little things that people do that make the old world go.
2: Well, I don't think we can call Miss Smith's efforts great poetry, but her poem certainly was true. Little things do matter.
3: Which brings us to our second story. It's about a very little thing that made a very big difference in a boy's life.
2: We call it A Nickel's Worth of Honesty.
4: The scene is New York City. The setting is the busy harbor along the Hudson River. A certain large steamship stands on one of the docks, waiting to sail to a faraway country. People are milling about the docks alongside the steamship. Some are going away on this ship, and others have come to bid loved ones a safe journey to that far land across the ocean.
13: Goodbye, Doctor, Mother. Not many years, and I'll be back.
14: I certainly hope so, Mike.
15: God be with you, Mike, and protect you.
13: Well, yes. Thank you. I'm sure he will, Doctor. Goodbye, Mother.
14: Goodbye, Mike.
15: Bye, Mike.
14: Goodbye.
4: Mike Keller, saying a fond farewell to those he loved, started up the gangplank, waving a long, heartfelt goodbye. At the top of the gangplank, a distinguished seagoing man halted him.
16: Your name and your destination?
13: Name's Mike Keller, and I'm going...
16: Dr. Keller?
13: Well, yes, sir.
16: Well, welcome aboard, Dr. Keller. I'm the captain, Captain Sell.
13: I'm glad to meet you, Captain. I'm sure I'll enjoy the trip.
16: I've been reading about you in the papers. Going over as a missionary, I understand.
13: Yes, Captain. A lifelong ambition of mine.
16: Well, I'd like to talk about that, Dr. Keller, at our leisure. Would you honor me by sharing my table at dinner?
13: Why, I would be happy to, Captain.
16: The purser will show you to your cabin.
13: Thank you.
16: Until dinner, then, Dr. Keller. You know, I think it's marvelous, Dr. Keller, that you've given up a successful practice to go to Africa as a missionary.
13: It's what I want to do, Captain.
16: Now, just the same, it means something to give up all that income and fame and go into darkest Africa.
13: Yeah.
16: You said going into the mission lands was a lifelong ambition?
13: It is, Captain.
16: I imagine there's a story back of this, yes?
13: Yes, you're very discerning, Captain. Yes, there is a story.
16: Well, I love stories.
13: Well, it's quite a long story, assuming that you want to hear it.
16: You assume correctly. And the first mate's on the bridge. I have all the time in the world. Cigarette, Dr. Keller?
13: No, thanks. Never use them.
16: Well, you're better off. They're just a habit. Your story, Doctor?
13: Well, Captain... I suppose you can hear the ship's engine down in the hold of the ship.
16: Oh, yes. My ears are trained to hear them.
13: Well, listen to them a moment. Hear how constant yet pulsating the engines are?
16: Yes.
13: The sound of those engines remind me of a sound I heard every day of my life when I was a boy. The sound of traffic in a large city. You see, Captain, I sold newspapers on the busy corner by the city post office.
17: Evening paper! Get your Chronicle paper here! Paper! Paper!
16: How much, boy?
17: 5 cents, please.
16: Now, here's a dime. Keep the change.
17: Thank you, sir. Evening Chronicle! Get your evening paper here! Read all about the hotel fire! Evening Chronicle! Guess how much I made today, Mom?
6: Oh, son, I can't guess. How much?
17: 75 cents.
6: That much? Why, that's fine, Mike.
17: Here it is, Mom. All for you. 75 cents.
6: Oh, you're a good boy, Mike. A great help to me, and I'm proud of you, dear. You're a lot like your father was.
17: Go ahead and count it, Mom.
6: Count what?
17: The money I gave you. Go ahead and count it.
6: Oh, 25, 50, 60, 70, 80, 90, 95, $1, 5, 6, 7, 8, $1.09. I thought you said you made only 75 cents.
17: I did. That is what I made. But I got some tips. 36 cents worth.
6: Are you sure, son, it was tips?
17: Sure, Mom. Why?
6: You didn't shortchange someone purposely.
17: No, Mom. I wouldn't do that. That would be stealing.
6: I know.
17: And I wouldn't steal, Mom. How could I? With a mom like you to tell me how wrong stealing is?
6: Well,

0: sir, and thank you.
1: It's quite all right, but this change of... Well, never mind.
2: What was the matter with him? Oh, well.
0: Evening Chronicle, right here. Read the news while it is news. Get your...
2: Did I give that man the right change? I gave him 45 cents, didn't I? I gave him a quarter, a dime, and one nickel. That's only 40 cents. I sure changed him. I'll have to catch up with him and give him another nickel. Which way did he go? That way, I think. Yes, there he is.
0: Mister! Mister! I cheated you out of a nickel.
1: You did?
0: I didn't mean to. I gave you only 40 cents change instead of 45.
1: Oh?
0: Here's your nickel, sir.
1: You ran all the way to catch up with me merely to give me this nickel?
0: Yes, sir. It's your nickel, not mine. I can't keep what's not mine. That would be stealing.
1: Mm-hmm. So it would. Well, I'd like to talk to you a few minutes. You got time?
0: Yes, sir. A few minutes.
1: Well, let's go where it's warm, into this doorway. Hmm?
0: Okay.
1: This is better. Now, what's your name, son?
0: Mike Keller, sir. And I'm awfully sorry I tried to cheat you out of that nickel.
1: Oh, of course you are. Else you wouldn't have gone to the bother of giving it back to me.
0: I don't know what ever made me make such a mistake.
1: Well, I knew you shortchanged me, but I didn't say anything because I thought maybe you did it purposely, like so many of the boys do.
0: I wouldn't keep a penny, not one penny, that didn't belong to me.
1: Hmm. Well, how old are you, Mike?
0: Almost 11, sir.
1: You intend to always sell papers for a living?
0: Oh, no, sir. Someday I'm going to be a missionary in Africa.
1: Mm-hmm. Worthy ambition.
0: I'm going to be a medical missionary.
1: A doctor, eh? Well, why do you want to be a doctor?
0: Because I want to help people get well. My father died of cancer, and I'm going to make heathen people well and at the same time tell them about Christianity.
1: Well, I see.
0: Don't you think the medical profession and being a missionary is a good profession, sir?
1: Indeed, I do. And I think you're going to make one of the very best of medical missionaries. To be a doctor and missionary, too, you've got to be an honest and upright man. And you have a good start. Where do you live, Mike?
0: Out on East River Street, in the little house back of number 4387.
1: 4387 East River Street. Well, Mike, I'd better go now, but here's a little something for the time you've stayed away from your paper selling.
0: Thanks, sir, but I can't take it. I can't take anything that I haven't earned.
1: It's a gift, Mike. You can take gifts, can't you, Mike?
0: Well, I...
1: Goodbye, Mike.
0: He gave me $5. Maybe I hadn't better keep it. He said it was a gift, and I can't refuse a gift, not from a nice man like him. I can hardly wait to get home and tell Mother, but I gotta sell my papers first. When he said it was a gift, I just had to take it. Did I do right, Mom?
3: Of course you did, son. What kind of a man was he, anyway?
0: An awfully nice man.
3: Well, what did he look like?
0: I don't know. Just like any nice man, I guess.
3: I mean, did he look like a preacher or a businessman or what?
0: I don't know, Mom.
3: Oh, Mrs. Martin's coming over. That's probably her at the door. Oh, yes?
1: Mrs. Keller?
3: Yes?
0: How do you do, sir?
1: Well, hello, Mike.
0: Mom, this is the man I was telling you about.
1: My name is Summers, Mrs. Keller. Dr. Summers.
0: A doctor?
1: I was talking to your son earlier this evening.
3: Oh,
1: and
3: won't you come in, Dr. Summers?
1: Well, yes, thank you.
0: Here's a chair, sir.
1: Well, thank you, Mike. Well,
3: what can we do for you, Dr. Summers?
1: Well, I came, Mrs. Keller, because I took a special interest in Mike and his unusual honesty.
3: Mike's a good boy, and honest as they come.
1: I can well believe that, Mrs. Keller. And that's exactly what I want to talk about. You see, my wife and I have a home just outside the city, and it's a nice country home. But my wife isn't at all well, and she needs a companion and someone to see that, that the housekeeper and maids do things properly, and I was wondering if you and Mike would like to come and share our home.
3: Well, I don't know, Dr. Summers. This is...

0: Rather sudden.
1: Now, it's really a farm. Mike could feed the chickens and gather eggs, take care of the stock, do lots of things that most boys like to do on the farm. How about it, Mike?
0: Like me, Mike's so taken by surprise he doesn't know what to say.
1: Well, don't say it. Just let me drive you and Mike out and look the place over. You can decide later.
2: Chicky, chicky, chicky, here, chicky, chick. This is fun. I hope Mother decides to move here with Dr. Summers. Here, chicky, chicky, chick.
3: Well, Captain Sells, within 2 weeks, Mother and I were comfortably settled in our new home with Dr. and Mrs. Summers.
1: And all because you refused to keep 5 cents that wasn't rightfully yours.
3: Exactly, Captain. Well, the years went by. I graduated from the 8th grade and went on to high school. Finally, high school graduation day came. I worked hard, awfully hard that summer, trying to get together enough money to enter pre-med school. Then, one evening, when I had just about given up in despair, Dr. Summers called me into his study and...
1: Mike, you and your mother have been with us now for almost 10 years.
3: You've been more than kind to us, Doctor.
1: No, not at all, Mike. The shoe's on the other foot. You've been kind to us. And for your loyalty and honesty and faithfulness through the years, my wife and I want to... we want to do something special for you. We want to help you through medical school.
3: Oh, but
1: no,
3: sir,
1: not
3: I
1: a
3: couldn't.
1: Word, Mike. We're old now, my wife and I, and we want to keep the doctor's tradition alive in the family. You're not our actual son, but you know what I mean.
3: Yes, that's about the end of my story.
1: The thing that amazes me most about your story, Doctor, is the fact that Dr. Summers was able to see in that poor newsboy, whom he knew not at all, the great man and doctor that you are today. How do you account for that?
3: Dr. Summers was and is a very wise and understanding man.
1: But it's more than that, I think. It's the fact that you are an honest boy, completely honest, and for only a nickel, too. All boys and girls who are that honest are bound to end up amounting to something. They'll be big men and women someday.
3: I believe that, Captain. I most certainly do. In fact, that's the main thing I'm going to try to teach. Honesty. If it is only a nickel's worth of honesty, it's still the most important commodity in the world.
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1: 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I want to-

0: Hello and welcome to another 3ABM Behind the Scenes program. We're so glad that you've joined us this evening. You're part of our family. Thank you for allowing us into your living room. You may be driving right now and listening on 3ABN Radio. Thank you. Thank you for being part of our family. Jill, this program, the Behind the Scenes, to me, they're so packed full of praises to God for what He is doing through your ministry, 3ABN. We look forward to these programs because to us, it's all about evangelism, the growth, the expansion of 3ABN around the world. I'm always so encouraged. And I know you're going to introduce our family that's here around the table and what God has in store for us this evening.
1: Amen. We always love this time and we love you. You are part of our 3ABN family. And just thank you for your love and prayers and financial support of this ministry as we just take the gospel to the world. We have our family around the table and some family that haven't been here in a little bit, and we are so happy.
0: Oh, yes.
1: We're going to start with Mr. Danny and Dr. Yvonne, Mom and Dad, and right. You're always here, and we're glad this
2: well,
1: is.
2: Well, we're thrilled to be here, especially today with our Russian sister and brother.
0: That's right.
2: And this is going to be an exciting program, so welcome to 3ABN. Let's see, I could say some Russian, but I don't know very many, so I'll leave that up to you. We'll speak English today, okay? Sister Julie and I go back almost 35 years.
1: Yeah.
2: It's amazing.
1: Yeah, it's a lot.
2: So we'll talk about that, I'm sure, more in a little bit. We're so glad that you're here.
1: We are indeed. We love Dr. Julia Ukina. Just so grateful for your leadership with 3ABN Russia. Of course, she serves as executive director of 3ABN Russia, and with her is Vadim Trusuk.
3: Yeah.
1: And he is production manager there for 3ABN Russia. But just welcome home. So glad you are here. Mm-hmm.
3: Thank you very much. And, you know, I'd like to say how tired I am with jet lag because we have just come. And Danny, you have promised me that you will translate for us during the program.
2: Sign language of some kind. I don't know. We'll do something.
3: Yeah,
2: yes.
3: I look forward to that because your Russian is good.
2: Oh, yes.
0: So
2: I know about
0: he's
2: five
0: translate.
2: Words.
0: He's going to translate, you said. That's awesome.
2: most people won't know the difference. So that's the thing. So I can say whatever and they won't know that. But I'll try. We'll try to help anyway. We'll,
3: yes.
2: How about if we just lift up your hands and
0: yeah,
2: support you?
3: Okay. I'll try to do my best also.
2: All right.
3: I'm just tired.
0: It is a long trip, though.
2: Sure it is. Yeah.
0: I think the trip this time took, it's quite a journey, but it was 40 hours.
3: 44 hours.
2: Oh, it did.
0: With the layovers and all of that.
2: Extremely long.
4: Wow.
2: Mercy, yeah.
0: But it's a miracle of God. You're here. We just praise the Lord, the both of you are here. And what a blessing. I think about the last time we were there was in 2019. I believe it was 2019.
4: Yeah.
0: They had
4: the
0: privilege of going over to 3ABN Russia. Man. What an experience to be here. Just phenomenal to see what God is doing through the ministry there. Amazing.
3: You all came for the 27th anniversary of 3ABN Russia, which was in 2019.
0: Mm-hmm.
3: Was it in April, in May that they came? We were here in May and you came to us in July.
0: Okay, of 2019.
3: Wow. Yes.
0: It's amazing.
2: That is amazing.
0: It really
2: is. So it seems impossible. It was back 1992 when we first met and Julia came to the meeting with Elder John Carter and 3ABN was there taping it and ended up giving your life to Jesus. Probably had no idea going from PhD in linguistics at the language school that you would end up working with 3ABN, especially the position we put her in is following John Cantor around, and everybody that knows John Cantor just on the go, one of the hardest working people you'll ever meet. And I just remember in the wintertime, it was really cold and we didn't have, it wasn't enclosed. There was a lot of openings and roofs opening, windows, doors. And I mean, it was freezing in there. And I remember Julia all wrapped up. She had this little bag that she'd carry with her. And she just looked like, reminded me of a little squirrel eating the nuts. What it was, John didn't want to stop and eat. And I guess she was having to get a little energy during the day while she was translating, but she became the translator. And if he climbed up the ladder, she climbed up the ladder. So she quit that nice warm job she had. And she was to see her come there and be so dedicated to the cause of God.
0: Yep.
2: And then all these years later, and then, of course, been the director there for so many years. I know God chose you for such an hour as this. And I love you with all my heart.
0: Mm-hmm.
2: You're a sister in the Lord, always will be. And I just praise the Lord that you're here. And Vadim, we've known him less years, but appreciate you and love you.
0: Mm-hmm.
2: What you do for the cause of God, it's absolutely amazing. If you went to Russia and you saw where they started, where they came from, we tell the stories of 3ABN. Russia would even be bigger stories to see where they are and what all obstacles were in the way, mountains that had to be moved, and God moved all of them to give us the largest Protestant facility, production facility in all the ex-Soviet Union, several hundred thousand square feet, 200 to 300. That's so hard to measure. Measure it. But to do it and have it operating all of these years and then working with the church over there, it's amazing what's done and all that. You'll tell us, I'm sure, in a bit about coverage and all of that. But thank you. My hat's off to you and praise the Lord. I will lift up the Jesus in you, both of you, for what you do for the cause of God. It's absolutely amazing what they're doing.
4: That's right.
1: It is indeed incredible. We're going to have an amazing update here this evening too, but we got more family. Shelly, another mom. Shelly Quinn, of course, is our program development manager and producer, and she and JD are an integral part of the ministry. And Shelly, we're so glad you're here tonight.
5: Thank you. It is so much fun. Danny, the other day I was in the front, and a lady walked by. She was probably 35. She came in the front door and she looked at me and she said, "Oh, I grew up watching you on TV."
2: Absolutely.
5: And you think, oh, it was kind of like that doctor saying to you in his note, or saying in his notes about the elderly gentleman. Oh, you suddenly realize, you know,
2: you had to remember that.
1: Huh? Yeah. Remember and share.
2: Yeah. Went to a doctor for the first time, went back later, and he wanted to see who I was. So he's reading his notes and went through them and said, "Let's see it. It's an elderly gentleman that was jovial or something like that."
5: Friendly, basically.
2: And I'm like, "Wait, quite elderly gentleman." Then I said, "He's telling the truth. I just haven't really let my mind comprehend that yet."
6: But you're on fire for the Lord, and I think that's the key, right? To me, you can never retire from the work of the Lord.
7: That's right.
6: The Lord always has something for us to do.
7: That's right.
6: And we were talking, of course, with Sister Julia earlier, and we want to invite you to camp meeting. We want to talk about that, Shelly. And if you want to come and meet Sister Julia, come to 3ABN's Fall Homecoming Camp Meeting next week. This is Thursday night right now, so next Thursday night, 3ABN Falls Homecoming Camp Meeting will be starting. It's on the topic of the Sabbath.
1: Yeah.
6: It's September 24th through the 26th, but Sister Julia will be here. Of course, Brother Vadim will be here as well. So if you've always wanted to meet her, well, then come to Camp Meeting. Make that another reason why you want to come to Camp Meeting. And again, Shelly, talk to us about this incredible lineup of speakers and topics for this fall Camp Meeting.
5: You know, I am really excited about this. The overarching thing is Sabbath, rest, relationship, and redemption. We're going to have 10 sermons on the Sabbath and then a blowout sermon by Danny Shelton as well. But you might think, how can you have 10 sermons on the Sabbath? We know about the Sabbath.
6: Yeah.
5: I guarantee you, if you don't know the joy, the excitement, if you don't just anticipate the Sabbath each week, I believe if you come to this meeting, you're going to have a total turnaround, because we can take for granted what we've had for so long. Our guest speaker, we've got our stable of speakers from 3ABN. Our guest speaker is David Shin. And let me just tell you what the schedule is real quick. Thursday night, start off with great music. Then we have the Sabbath and creation slide. That's Ryan Johnson. The Sabbath was made for man, James Rafferty. Then when we start on Sunday or Friday after a free breakfast, delicious meal, Remember the Sabbath, Kenny Shelton, the Lord of the Sabbath, Jill Morricone, Donnie Shelton will do the Sabbath, Walk as He Walked.
2: Praise the Lord.
5: We'll have lunch. We'll have a production meeting, tours. It's just going to be fun. The music hour. And then that evening, Friday evening, the Sabbath, Rest for the Restless, David Shin, the Sabbath from Duty to Delight, John Denzey. Now, Sabbath morning, after another delicious breakfast, we'll have our Sabbath school panel on grace, love, and fellowship. Isn't it funny how it seems like the Sabbath, our camp meeting, it always seems like the Sabbath school panel kind of fits into
1: it. Perfectly fits.
5: It perfectly fits.
2: Yeah, amen.
5: Now, divine worship, Danny, you're going to do I'd rather fight than switch.
2: That's what I just came up with in the last day or two. I'd rather fight than switch. So the older folk, they'll remember an old TV commercial. The younger ones, you don't need to remember. But the person says, I'd rather fight than switch. And I'm kind of that way about my own church. I'm pretty tired of people trying to come into church and then change it and take it totally away from where the original foundation founders, where God told us to be. And now all of a sudden we want to bring in this, bring in that, throw out this and throw out that. So rather than leave, I decided I think I'll just stay in and fight and switch. I think we should ask God to come into our church to do some great, mighty, marvelous things. I think we're going in all different directions, but that happened in the Old Testament. Numerous times you look at Exodus and Israel did evil in the sight of the Lord. And then guess what happened? They cried out to God and God came back. And I think we're at the point right now. We should be crying out to God. Bring this church. Let God bring it back together under his control. And then we're going to see some great and mighty and marvelous things happen with the outpouring of the latter rain. Nutshell, that's it. It'll take me an hour to say it, but that's basically what I want to say.
5: Just a moment, because I speak Sabbath afternoon, and it's the Sabbath, a sign between me and you. This is so special to me because, you know, Exodus 20 says the Sabbath is a memorial of God as our creator and the one who recreates us. Deuteronomy 5 said the Sabbath is a memorial that God is our redeemer. But in Exodus 31 and Ezekiel 20, God says, I gave the Sabbaths to you as a sign that I am the Lord who sanctifies you. That is the scripture that got me so excited about the Sabbath. I kept the Sabbath 2 years before I became an Adventist, before I was watching 3ABN. I'm out promoting the Sabbath. And it's interesting. It's such a special truth. But as I put together this sermon, I got so on fire, and it's just in my mind all the time. And for those of you who are saying, well, what do you mean God is the one who sanctifies us? It is by his divine power only. That is his job. Now, this sermon will have 3 points, and it'll bring in how we are to cooperate to work out what he works in us. But then that evening, we have David Shin will be doing the Sabbath, Seal of the Living God, and John Lomacain finishes up with the Sabbath from Eden to eternity. I believe this is going to be not just evangelistic as it's going around the world. I believe it is going to stir the souls of so many people who believe in the Sabbath, but have begun to take it for granted. It's going to be beautiful.
2: The timing is perfect. Couldn't be better. We were watching yesterday evening a national news program, and something was said, and out of the blue, they said to this person, oh, what do you do during your brunch time? They said to this host, this internationally known, you know, guy, and he goes, well, we've been studying the Bible lately. And he pointed to another guy there. He said, and we've been reading about the seventh-day Sabbath. He said, God set aside the seventh-day Sabbath. You know, and just the thought, it kind of shocked us for a minute. He didn't say he was going to keep it or whatever, but the fact that I'm reading about it. And so many people are open. And again, back, you know, Charlie Kirk. They were assassinated before that with his book, and then all that he did to get the attention of millions of people, at least looking at it. And I think right now, you know, we can drive this message home to people who are really looking for the rest of the story.
6: That's correct.
2: Here it is.
5: And
2: I
5: know, God, go ahead. I'm sorry.
4: The idea of bringing the Sabbath into our view again, it's kind of like what you were saying, we can take it for granted, especially if you've been raised in Adventism. You can take the Sabbath for granted. So I think that this is going to reawaken our desire for the Sabbath, our love of the Sabbath, and what it really means. And also for those who have not been introduced to it, this is an opportunity to introduce the Sabbath. So it's going to have like multiple benefits for us. And I think it's just such a great topic.
5: And I believe the word sign means a mark. It's a mark of God's authority. It's his evidence. So this is something that when you really focus, God has to shine his light on this Sabbath truth, because we know the mark of the beast will be when it is the government institutes a false Sabbath in place of the seventh day Sabbath. And I just think this is going to give you courage. It's going to build you up. So come join us, because we'd love to see you in person.
1: Amen. And we have our RV spaces available. So feel free. You can always give us a call at 3ABN. 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You can tent. So if you want to come with your RV, you have to register for that, even though it's free, but you need to register. So give us a call at 3ABN, 618-627-4651. We have kids meetings. We have complimentary food, wonderful music, and just a time of fellowship.
2: And what date is this?
1: I look forward to seeing you. September 24th through 26th.
2: Around the corner.
6: Next week.
2: All right.
6: Oh, yeah. Great time of fellowship. I just love camp meeting.
2: Yeah.
6: Wonderful time to get together and open God's
2: Weather,
6: word.
2: Beautiful. Now it's starting to cool down a little bit. It's been up in the 100-ish for quite a while, but now it's getting down in the 80s or
6: pretty
2: 90 most, but it's down. It's going to be great weather, too, I believe.
6: The humidity starts to let off a little bit, too, come fall time, so it's really nice. Yeah. So look forward to seeing you next week. If you're not able to attend, though, of course, the meetings will be live broadcast on 3ABN. So, again, just thank you for being part of our 3ABN family. Wanted to talk about this little booklet here, too, America 250 and Beyond. This is the booklet that Pastor James Rafferty wrote. We're really... a lot of you distributed it over the 4th of July holiday weekend, and they went so fast. You all love evangelism, and we know it, Mr. Danny, right? Our folks at home, boy, they love evangelism. So you all bought these cases. You bought them. You bought us out. And so we had to go back to press in a hurry. We do have a few thousand of these left. They just came in stock, I think it was last week, 2 weeks ago or so. And we are on back order. We shipped a bunch of those out. We still have several thousand of these left. I was talking to a gentleman just this week who stopped in my office that loves passing these out. And he said, Greg, he said, these are so easy to hand out because everyone's interested in America and America in Bible prophecy. He said, these are easy to give away. And he loves giving these out. Then we just received this email again this week. This is from Miss Anstead. She says, to Pastor Rafferty, thank you so much for this very concise booklet. I've been waiting years for this to be available. It is an answer to my prayer. May you be fortified and blessed with this contribution to Christianity. And then she says that they'll be passing this booklet out, of course, with a whole lot of other booklets that she has, some of them from 3ABN. So we do have, Jill, these available at the call center, a few cases left for suggested donation. Now, this is what's amazing, Mr. Danny. Mm-hmm. They can get a full case of 200 of these for $100 suggested donation shipped anywhere here in the United States of America.
2: Oh, wow, that's great.
6: So 50 cents a book.
2: Including the shipping.
1: Yeah.
6: How much is a stamp now? It seems like it's always going up every week. It's like 80 cents a stamp. So you will get a booklet and it shipped to you for 50 cents. I mean, that is amazing.
2: No, that is.
6: Right? Incredible.
2: Yeah.
6: So don't miss this opportunity. To me, we have to take advantage in a good way of the moments that we have right now. I mean, this is crazy. I've been seeing in the news, they're talking about like robots and things like taking over the world, like killing us all off. Well, I know they're not going to kill us all off because the Bible says we'll be able to look up at the very end and see Jesus coming.
1: Right.
6: So we know human beings will be alive. Now, I do believe, though, with technology, I mean, it's amazing what's happening with technology right now. And we know that Satan likes to take control of some of that, too. But we can rest in assurance that Jesus, of course, will be with us to the very end.
1: Amen.
6: But we have so much going on in this world right now. To me, that's why 3ABN exists, Mr. Danny, right now, to provide hope.
2: Yeah.
6: And encouragement and truth.
2: We have answers for this world's problems.
6: Truth.
2: Today.
6: Yes, Mr. Dan, from the Bible.
2: You know, men's hearts
6: failing for fear.
2: And when you look at this stuff, it's all scientific. It's like you're watching some movie and then you find out it's real, except they don't know the real end of the story. We
1: That's
2: do.
1: Right.
6: That's right.
2: It's up to us as Christians to share what that end of the story is.
6: That's right.
2: As we look up and Jesus comes back and saves each and every person on planet Earth that's ever lived who wanted to go to heaven.
6: That's right.
2: Those who don't want to go, he's not going to force them.
1: Right.
2: Mm-mm. But if you want to go to heaven, you can seek Jesus with all your heart. He says, if we seek him, we'll find him. Mm-hmm. All we have to do is repent, confess our sins, and ask him to forgive. And he's faithful and just to forgive us our sins and to cleanse us from all unrighteousness. Then go and tell what he's done for us. Our own personal testimony is our greatest asset.
6: Amen. So that's why we cannot, to me, miss these opportunities of handing out literature. 3ABN has more than just this booklet available too for handing out. So take advantage of these times. And thank you for supporting this ministry, 3ABN. We cannot do it without you. We know the Lord is captain of the ship, but that's why more than ever before, we need your support for the ministry of 3ABN to keep us going and growing. We are not subsidized by any other organization. No. It's 3ABN relying upon the Lord Jesus Christ, impressing you to give your money, $5, $10, $100, $1,000. That's what keeps 3ABN going. I cannot express that maybe well enough, but we just thank you for your continued support, Mr. Danny. 42 years, that's how 3ABN has existed, with those people sending in those checks, donating online. That's how we've existed all these years. So thank you for being a part of evangelism.
4: I think a lot of people feel as though if they send $10, that's not enough. But if enough people send $10, it absolutely multiplies. Yeah, so don't think that whatever you send is appreciated and needed. So don't think that
6: that's
4: it's
6: good.
4: Too small.
6: Yep, thank you for that.
1: Beautiful.
6: That's excellent.
1: So if you want to get the booklets, you can go and order them online, 3abn.tv. Just go to 3abn.tv and you can see all the different evangelistic resources and tools we have. And you can order that or you can give us a call, 618-627-4651. That's 618-627-4651. And we have people at the call center this evening ready to take your call there. So,
6: Joe, we should talk about the women's conference that's coming up. Soon. That is in November, I believe it is.
1: November 6th through 8th. We're going to Edinburgh, Texas. The theme is Out of the Shadows. We'll be holding the women's conference there at the church in Edinburgh, Texas. Looking forward to what God's going to do. Just a gathering of women coming together, opening up the Word of God, experiencing the healing that he wants to do in our lives, in our hearts, in our marriages, in our relationships, in our homes, in our families, in our communities, in our churches. Our God can bring us from darkness into this marvelous light. And I know Shelley has all the details for us with that. And I know Dr. Yvonne will be there too speaking, so we can share for just a moment. But this is an event you need to register for. So it's not an event where you just show up and say, oh, yes, I want to be there. You need to register, because when you register, you get the weekend there for the meals and the messages and the giveaways and all the things taking place there. So you can go to 3abnwomensconference.com to register. That's 3abnwomensconference.com to register, and there's all the information there. But Shelley, talk to us about our theme and what's going on.
5: Well, it's a God-given theme for certain. We prayed about it one night, the next morning, out of the shadows, out of the shadows. So many people are living in the shadows. Mm. We're going to have Friday evening as we begin. We have six keynote speakers. Jill's speaking. I'm speaking. I know Yvonne will be speaking. We have Reese Rafferty joining us. Tamara Conway, Sandy Mars, Melody Mason, and Blessings Wynn are joining us. So we have Friday night will be God Sees the Hidden Heart. I'm kicking this off. This is the story of Hagar. Mm-hmm. And we just want people to know, no matter how rejected, abandoned, or dejected you feel, God sees you. Mm-hmm. And then Healing in His Presence will be Tamara Conway. She's going to be speaking on the woman with the issue of blood. The next morning, we've got a prayer room. Mm-hmm. We've got great meals. The next morning, Reese is going to do From Shame to Grace, talking about the woman who was caught in adultery. Mm-hmm. Then, Jill, you will be doing our Divine Worship Hour, Remembering Who You Are. This is about the woman at the Samaritan well. Now, that afternoon, after we have our luncheon, we have two breakout sessions. And the Tamara Conway is going to do God's Call to Heal on Purpose, Blessings Win, Spiritualism in Media. Melody Mason, holding on to faith for the miracles we cannot see. Mm-hmm. And then I'll be doing one on conquering the identity crisis. But these, you can choose from any one of those four And then we actually repeat the same four. So you can see at least two of those, and I think they will all be a blessing. Now, the evening, Sabbath evening, is From Fear to Freedom. Mm. This is the story about Esther and Sandy Mars, who is the Women's Ministries Director of Texas. And boy, I'll tell you, this is a word warrior. She'll be delivering that. Sunday, we have always have a prayer room morning and evening, and we will have our worship. We've got some great worship. I'll let you talk to that worship team. But then, Yvonne, you're going to do the final presentation. Mm-hmm. We'll have a Bible Q&A afterwards. But yours is Walking in the Light of Christ. Yeah. Just give us a little hint.
4: Wow. I have to say that in working on this presentation, it has blessed me so much. It's just, because we have to ask ourselves, are we walking in the light? That it's 1 John 1:5-7 is the core scripture. And we have to ask ourselves, are we walking in the light? What does it mean to walk in that light? Mm-hmm. And what does the blood of Jesus do for us when we get it wrong? Mm. And so we're going to be looking at exploring four different areas. And I'm excited about what the Lord is giving me to share. Mm-hmm. So I believe it's going to be good for the whole conference. I'm praying that every woman there will leave differently than when she came.
5: Amen. That's what it's all about.
2: And if you're one of those people in the news and we see all the time that don't know what a woman is, just attend this conference. I guarantee you learn what a woman is.
5: Praise the Lord.
2: I like that.
1: God makes us
2: crazy things. Who'd ever thought, Greg, a few years ago we'd be talking about robots and what is a woman?
6: I know, isn't it?
2: The world is a mess.
6: It is a mess. A total mess, you know.
1: But Jesus is coming.
2: Oh, that's yes.
5: Praise so God. We just encourage
6: and switch.
2: That's right. I love that title to the sermon.
1: We just encourage you to go to 3ABNWomensConference.com to register for this conference, and we look forward to seeing you in Texas.
6: And that was again November 6th
1: through 8.
6: Yeah, powerful. Oh, praise the Lord. Anything else we want to talk about before we go to Russia?
1: To Battle Creek this
6: weekend. That's right.
1: Good. So if you're in the Battle Creek area, we'll see you in 2 days. We're looking forward to that. Mr. Danny, Dr. Yvonne will be there, Greg and myself, and Tim Parton, Melody Firestone, Reggie and Lady Love Smith will be doing a lot of the Pillars music. Many years ago, we did the Pillars of Our Faith there at the Battle Creek Tabernacle, Seventh-day Adventist Church. So we'll be bringing that music back and just news and testimony stories about 3ABN. So we just look forward to seeing you there. As well as October 9 through 11, we'll be in Sandpoint, Idaho with 3ABN School of Discipleship on the go. We have our SOD School of Discipleship 10-day intensive here in person, but we're taking it to the church. So it's a weekend, a full weekend for that. We're looking forward to what God's going to do. It is free to attend. You need to register if you want to go to the School of Discipleship, but to come to the rally, everyone's welcome, and there's no registration for that. So we just look forward to seeing you there in Sandpoint, Idaho as well.
6: Yeah, that's the first that we've ever done of something like this. So really looking forward to it because it starts on a Friday night, the School of Discipleship.
1: And then Friday morning.
6: Thank you. And then all day Friday. And then on Sabbath morning, we do the rally, which is like Sabbath School Church. And then School of Discipleship starts again that afternoon on Sabbath. And then Sunday morning till
1: all day.
6: Sunday. So this will be a fun event.
2: It is.
6: We appreciate the church there opening up their doors and allowing us to do this there. The church, the rally, and the School of Discipleship. What a wonderful church there in Sandpoint, Idaho. Very receptive, of course, to us coming out there.
1: Pastor Morehouse and his team, we're just so grateful for you.
6: Great leadership team.
1: Just the partnership there.
6: Okay, and that is, again, I know you've already mentioned it, but that's October 9 through 11. Wow, a lot of dates.
1: It is.
6: So we've got Battle Creek this weekend, then next weekend, the following weekend is camp meeting. Yes, wow, amazing. So keep those all in mind. A lot of upcoming fun events. Yeah. Praise the Lord. So 3ABN Russia, Sister Julia, again, what a blessing to have you here. You're executive director, of course, of 3ABN Russia. Like you were mentioning, Mr. Danny, at the beginning of the program, I mean, you've known each other. Like, it's like 34 years. It's amazing. A long time. And to see your heart for evangelism, your walk of faith, your vision and your leadership, your love for God, your faith for God is, your faith for God is inspiring.
2: Amazing.
6: Mm-hmm. I have to just say that from Jill and my perspective and our relationship with you. We've not known you as long as Mr. Danny has, but you're an inspiration, continue to be. We pray for the work there in Russia. And, Mr. Danny, it's an inspiring for us to go there. But then when we get to visit, when you come here, just warms my heart always.
2: We almost grew up together, Julia. I think Julia was 39 or close then. I might have been 40 or 41.
4: Yeah, I supposed to give her age. We were,
2: well, back then, nobody cares about being 39.
4: Okay.
2: That's good. That's
4: all right.
2: Just don't do the math. That's
6: exactly. Just keep it there at 39.
2: I don't think she minds. But anyway, Julia, it's been such a blessing to me. You've been such an inspiration.
4: Yeah.
2: And I've told people before, if I could count all the people I've met my whole life and, you know, just could count on my fingers who has affected me the most, who that I respect the most, Julia, you're at the top of that list.
6: Wow.
2: You're there because I've seen you through all that you've been through for these years, and you're always, no matter what you've gone through personally, the ministry, no matter what, you've always said, you know, I'm put my trust in Jesus.
6: That's right.
2: And you're still here today. You're still doing what God has called you to do. Only heaven will show the results of how many people's lives have been changed because of the work of Julia and her 3 ABN Russian angels that crew over the last 30 some odd years. And it's going to be an exciting time. You need it a long time for, that's why heaven's for eternity. People are going to be coming up for hundreds of years. And Julia, thanks to you, thanks to the Russian angels, that I'm here today.
6: Mm-hmm.
2: So thank you.
6: Amen.
3: You know, Danny, I can say the same thing in return, that you and Ivan and Greg and Jill, you have been an inspiration to me during these years, because we all know how difficult times are. And, this is not an easy place to live in. We all know very well. And sometimes when, you know, some bad times come and you just think, oh, well, do I have enough capability? Do I have enough wisdom? Do I have enough strength to go on? And then I look at you. Then I look at you both. Then I look at you, how you lead 3ABN now in this world. And I just think, I can never even think of letting these people down. You know, it is not just the ministry, but it is the people. It is you. And it is the amazing family of 3ABN that has been supporting 3ABN Russia for, you know, will be 35 years next May.
2: Yeah.
3: You know, it's just really,
2: amazing.
3: It's really amazing. It is amazing what the Lord is doing through the worldwide family of 3ABN and through your amazing leadership.
6: You know, I was just going to say, Dr. Julia, you know, I'm thinking Mr. Danny too, she mentioned about the support for 3ABN Russia through the years. You know, when you first cast that vision to you at home, you caught that vision also, and it's been supported all these years. I mean, that's amazing, right? People catch the vision of evangelism, the work that's going on, the miracles that are taking place. Dr. Julie, as you mentioned that, it's so true. People catch the vision. They still continue to support that to this day.
2: We probably should write a little book of the miracles of 3ABN Russia.
6: That would be
2: how it got started.
3: Yeah.
2: I mean, and to see from nothing, literally, and then how God sent people there just what we needed. Give the right amount of money. And then when we're looking, not only learned this a few years ago, but we're looking for the a place or a few places for sale in this huge city. And we come to a place and it's flooding over the streets, been raining, and the car stops and dies. And I look over through the bunch of trees and I see, I said, oh, I guess that's the building they're bringing us to. Had no idea that's the building we ended up buying, but that's not the building we were supposed to go be looking at. So it's like the Lord stopped us right in the middle of the road. And so we went out and I said, man, this would be great. And it was this huge facility they had started probably 20 years before. And then just most of it was open, but I mean, incredible with 8 acres of property, but just even how that came about, how God sent the money we needed to begin with and has continued over the years. And Julia, I mean, it's one miracle story after another. Yeah. So it's hard to be discouraged when you see what God has done.
6: That's right.
2: We look at the past and we see what God has done. Yeah. It's hard to be discouraged about the future.
3: Oh, yes.
2: Right?
3: Yes.
2: So
3: it's amazing what the Lord is doing in our lives, in the lives of the ministry of 3ABN Russia, of course, and in our personal lives. I mean, the peace that passes understanding, Danny, the Bible verse that you like to quote, it is peace that passes understanding. No matter what's happening around, and how much we want to share it with the people who don't know it yet. Because there is no meaning in this life until you know this peace of God that fills your heart.
4: Amen.
3: We would like to, you know, you haven't been to Russia for a while, and we haven't been here for a while, and we have brought you pictures of all the 28 Caribbean Russia workers.
2: Oh, great.
3: So you may have a look at these faces. I'm not going through each name and through each position, but yeah, you just see how beautiful these people are, how happy they are to serve the Lord at 3ABN Russia in different capacities, with wonderful programming, with wonderful distribution of our programming. So praise the Lord. They are all sending their warmest greetings to you all.
2: Amen.
1: I see many that I know and recognize.
3: Yes.
1: And so just give our love back to all
3: thank
1: of our
3: you.
1: Russian angels.
3: Yeah, absolutely. Thank you. And we are so honored to be invited to behind the scenes to start our visit with.
2: Mm-hmm.
3: And we would like to show you some of 3ABN Russia behind the scenes. And you will see, Danny, you just have now spoken about how the facility started with just a wreck on an unfinished construction. The very first shot will be how beautiful, it'll be an aerial view, and you'll see how beautiful the facility now is.
1: Mm-hmm.
3: And then it's rather a quick video, so you know, will not comment on it.
2: Sure.
3: You will see the studios. We even wanted to show you the storage rooms, because the area is so huge in that building that that you bought. And then you will see different kinds of programs that we produce. And we will finish with the programs that have been done on an LED panel. Mm-hmm. And thank you so much, Greg, and thank you so much, the wonderful, amazing sponsors who have been impressed by your encouragement. And now we have LED. Danny, it is amazing. Probably it is one of very, very few studios that have an LED panel.
2: Mm-hmm.
3: And how wonderful it is to use all this modern technology for the glory of God.
2: Yes.
3: Yeah. So please have a look at our slideshow.

0: Amen.
1: Amen.
0: So very
2: beautiful.
0: Excited about what God is doing through our three Avian Russian angels, the creativity,
1: oh,
0: the
1: amazing
0: giftedness of the team to put together those programs. I know in our offices, we have all the different networks, and I can see three Avian Russia, even if I'm not listening to it. But the graphic quality, the production quality of what you all produce is amazing. Talk to us maybe some about the programming that's being produced right now.
2: Yes, I'd like to mention that Vadim is our production manager, and he is also the one who put together this video for us. So
0: Yay.
2: He's versatile
0: yeah.
2: in many ways. And let him talk on production achievements of 3ABN Russia.
1: Mm-hmm.
2: I'll translate.
1: You,
2: unless
1: you want to translate?
2: Wants, yeah.
1: I got a little bit of throat bothering me a little bit, so why don't you translate?
3: Английский не очень хорош, поэтому нужна будет помощь Дэнни.
2: Yeah.
1: He says fine.
2: Yeah. Thank you,
1: Dani. Says Dani can translate. Now let her.
3: Okay.
2: You know, somehow, you know, the Lord is in control of every little event of our life. I was not pretending when I said I was really tired at the beginning of the program.
1: Yeah.
2: I'm not tired anymore. So,
1: all right,
2: so Dani, I can do my job.
1: Good. Thank you.
3: На самом деле у нас много отделов производства, но сегодня мы хотим просто сделать акцент на видеопроизводстве.
2: We have a lot of production departments there because you have them here too, and he wants to accentuate the video production today.
3: Более подробно обо всех производствах мы остановимся на программе с Грегом и Джилл Требиен today.
2: We are going to have several more programs while here. We will go deeper into the details of production in a program with Greg and Jill, and deeper into the details of history, and we have a video of the historic, pictures of that building in a
1: mm-hmm.
2: program with you and Devon. So we'll do that.
3: Поэтому сейчас мы можем на экране посмотреть достижения нашего отдела видеопроизводства.
2: So today, let us look at a picture that shows the graphic, that shows the achievements of our video production.
3: И можно видеть, что за год мы сняли более 1000 программ.
2: It is actually the summary of a year on mm-hmm. the top line and the summary of all the years on the bottom line.
3: Более в 40 циклах, 40 сериях.
2: This past year we have taped over 1000 programs in 40 different series.
0: Wow.
3: Всего 310 mm-hmm. часов эфирных получилось.
2: 310 hours on the air.
3: А если посмотреть на нижнюю строку, то это всего, что у нас есть, более 18 тысяч программ.
2: And please pay special attention to the bottom line, because the total amount of the programming that we have is 18,000 plus programs.
3: 192 серии.
2: We have 192 different series of programs, like for children, for the youth, mm-hmm. for family, health, mm-hmm. Testimonies, theological, different kinds.
3: Mm-hmm.
2: So 192 series of programs.
3: И больше 4500 эфирных часов.
2: And the total hours of video programs that we have on the air is over 4500 hours.
0: Glory to God.
3: Это только то, что эфирное, то есть потому что есть некоторые программы, которые уже устарели, а это вот то, что эфирное на данный момент у нас.
2: This is what is on the air. Of course, you know, time goes on and technology changes, so some of them have been taped many more, but some of them are not on the air.
3: Но мало программы снимать, нужно еще их распространять.
2: And of course, the main purpose is to produce the programs, and not less important is the purpose to distribute them, to let people have an opportunity to watch them.
3: И более 4 кабельных операторов сейчас вещают Ребен России.
2: There are over 4 спутников.
3: Да, больше.
2: There are over 4. Oh, there are 4 satellite channels that broadcast Ребен Russia now.
3: Более 400 кабельных операторов нас вещают.
2: Which makes over 400 cable operators around the clock.
0: Wow.
3: Вот, более 30 кабельных операторов эфирных региональных станций берут нашу программу, отдельные телеканалы берут нашу программу.
2: Over 30 local air stations take our programs, not the whole channel, but only separate of our programs.
1: Yes.
2: This, вот. We send mm-hmm. them samples and sure. then decide what they want on their air.
3: Например, ключевой наш партнер ДБВ имеет более 200 кабельных операторов, среди которых наша программа
2: ищет. We are awed at our partnership with a religious channel, TBV. It is a Russian one. It is so amazing that their marketing manager is a Seventh-day Adventist, even though that channel is not a Seventh-day Adventist
0: okay.
2: one.
0: Wow.
2: And so he has been making programs on our on 3AB in mm-hmm. Russia. He knows us so well. He has hosted some of our
3: okay.
2: programs.
3: Oh,
2: so
3: good.
2: Guess good. What he thinks about our program on their channel. Of course, you know, they are just trying,
1: yes,
2: you know,
1: sure.
2: to be sure that this is what they want. But, you know, they want many of our programs, including our theological programs too. And what is mostly amazing with the TBV is that they are much better off. They have much more money than 3ABN has ever had.
1: Mm-hmm.
2: And this is why they hire professional distributors. And thus, the programs mm-hmm. of 3AB in Russia, isn't that a miracle?
0: Yes.
2: The programs
0: yes.
2: of 3AB in Russia on
3: that's
2: their
3: incredible.
2: Channel start being distributed by professional, very highly paid distributors on over 200 stations
1: wow.
2: around.
1: Wow. Praise the Lord.
0: Wow.
2: Yeah.
0: Okay,
2: God.
3: Вот, а так как 3AB in Russia вещают на Россию, у нас есть партнеры, которые вещают на Европу.
2: And besides, we have some partners, which is also an miracle story, that broadcast in Europe, in Baltic countries, and in Israel.
1: Mm.
2: And the miracle story about that is that 3AB in Russia has always paid much attention to good children's programming.
0: Mm.
2: And the current director of that interdenominational, I'm not sure even well how they are identified, but he told our marketing manager that he was raised watching 3AB in Russia children's programs.
1: Oh, wow.
0: Wow.
2: And now he says, you know, this area of the world, Israel, Baltic countries, Europe, we are branch of 3ABN.
1: All right. Yeah.
2: So this is the thing.
1: To answer.
2: Yeah. That's really amazing. Mm. And they take a lot of our programs.
0: Yeah.
2: So it is not, you know, just the family oriented programs, but it is theological programs too that come on the air.
1: Mm-hmm.
2: So the Lord is our main marketing manager.
1: Yes.
2: He's the best you can
1: Absolutely.
2: Only have.
0: Amen.
1: Wow.
0: Amen.
1: Praise the Lord. Wonderful.
3: Вот, ну и, конечно, мы стремимся не только быть в телевизоре.
2: And of course, the worldwide tendency now is not just to be on television.
3: Поэтому мы активно распространяемся и через интернет.
2: Or radio. We also widely spread on social media.
3: Вот
2: and you can see it on the graph.
3: На экране это количество наших подписчиков во всех известных распространенных российских социальных сетях.
2: These are all Russian well-known media networks, and you can see that we have 4 channels on YouTube, and now we are planning to combine them. This is a tendency now, and we think we should do it. But the main channel with theological programs, it has over 74,000 subscribers.
0: Amen.
2: Isn't that amazing? And I mean, it keeps growing. And then we have specifically Russian,

0: you tell them to shut their mouth, to stop preaching, then the stones will will start preach. Well, I'm not sure how the
1: stones, the rocks are crying.
0: Yeah, the stones will cry out. And this is what Danny always said, that what is television? Yeah, what is, it's not only television. It is also telephone. It is also all those gadgets. So, and they are all based on crystal, on a stone.
2: Right, which is a stone.
0: Yeah, which is a stone. So, Yeah, the stones are crying out.
2: We always said the mountains is where they put the antennas, or the towers, or the hills.
3: Oh, that's true.
2: The rocks and the mountains are crying out, you know, for Jesus to come back.
4: Amen. So,
2: yeah, it's amazing.
5: Слава Богу за все то, что происходит, и благодаря Tribune спонсорам, это столько это возможно, столько лет.
0: Praise the Lord for everything that is happening at Arabian Russia. It is possible only to due to your vision, and it is possible only to 3ABN supporters.
2: Yes.
0: Because, you know, there's a need in this. We, as also Danny says, we don't want to be the tails, we want to be the heads.
4: That's right.
0: We want to have advanced technology. We want to have the LED panel. We want the viewers to know that where God is, there's beauty, there's advanced level of technology, there's good taste, there's high morals, and we want to have all that, and we are having, well, I cannot say that it is really on a lavish scale. As you saw, we have 28 workers, and of course the production facility looks huge, but the equipment is very, very, very modest in every, the cameras and, you know, all the equipment that we have. But still, thanks to you, it allows us to make the Lord's message appealing to the people. Make it beautiful.
2: I mean, when you think about when we went there in 92, Russia had been, especially Nizhny Novgorod, had been closed off to, I guess, Western countries for many, many years. They told me Neil Wilson was one of the first people to go there, I think, in 1978. But when we went there in 92, the technology was so different. And now I'm amazed when I look at the screens and I see that social media, I see all that's going on, because most of the stores there, they still use the abacus. When we go in, they would do the beads, like they didn't have calculators, and I would buy $1, $2 calculators. I go to the Russian market and I'd trade people for the Russian dolls for a calculator, you know, and we used to have fun with that. But you see the technology that was there in 92 and what God has done till today, their technology, they can reach literally the world, and the technology is up to date with anybody's. I mean, God has blessed tremendously to get this gospel of the kingdom into all the world.
0: Amen.
4: You know, and if you want to actually check out 3ABN Russian, maybe you want to learn Russian language, or you just want to see their programming, go to our 3ABN app. Our app is totally free. You can go there, download the 3ABN Plus app. I have it on my phone, of course, and you can actually bring up the live feed of 3ABN Russia, see the programming that Joe was referring to, that you've been referring to. It's fantastic programming, and all glory to God, but the, I'm going to call it the Russian, maybe FCC or whatever, they have recognized, or government officials have recognized the quality of programming that you produce, and they've actually given awards, you know, that plaques that recognize the phenomenal content coming from a Christian television, you know, studios there. I mean, it's amazing. It's praise God. And I am just impressed too, when we were there, Mr. Danny, you know, like you're talking about, the equipment is modest, but you all are have such ingenuity. They've made their own jib, welded up the stuff, made their jib arms, put a camera on it. They're in there doing their own work to remodel the facility, keep it up to date. I mean, it's incredible. The Lord has blessed immensely. Just amazing. Praise the Lord. Praise God for the content going out. That's just what's incredible to me, because lives are being changed for eternity. And I'm thinking back also, you were mentioning before at the beginning of the program, that when you were baptized, was it 1992?
0: Yes.
4: You didn't even feel how cold the water was. This was from Pastor John Carter's meetings. You decided to follow Jesus, and you accepted him, were baptized into a cold, cold river there, along with 2,000, what was it?
2: 2,526 or so, something like that.
4: Yeah, incredible. And you didn't even feel the cold water in May. Was it May baptized?
2: Yeah.
4: Amazing.
2: 27 pastors, I think, baptizing for four

0: That's amazing.
1: Just people coming in and out, and it's cold. And it was amazing that since communism just fallen, that Elder Carter had worked with the local government, and the KGB had even sent out trucks and tents and things for people
2: to
1: change clothes in. And you're like, wow, this is the KGB. And it ends up that he goes and speaks to like 900 people of the KGB, and many of those accepted Jesus.
2: Praise the Lord.
1: And, was baptized. It's amazing stories. We do need to get that book. If you haven't got it, Joey, write that out. That history is phenomenal.
2: Mm-hmm. Yep, it is. Yeah. Praise God.
1: Only God.
2: Amen, only God.
3: And they continue to be supportive of what Rehabe and Russia does.
4: That's right. Yeah.
3: We, again, I believe during our stay here, we will be able to report to you, but we again have submitted quite a number of our programs to that FCC convention where they evaluate, different media, what they have produced. So, we are recognized, and Russian people love our programming, and we are really praising the Lord that we can preach His truth. Mm. Thank you. Thank you, all the Rehabian family.
1: Yeah.
4: Amen. If you want to support the work that's going on in Russia, you can go to our website, 3ABN.tv, and donate. And there's a button there under donate, but you can look for 3ABN Russia. You can support that.
2: That's good.
4: Or you can give us a call, 618-627-4651, and say, I want to support what God is doing at 3ABN Russia. I know we're right down to the end of the program. Shelley, I think I interrupted you. You were just getting ready to say something.
5: So. Yeah. Just mark your calendars. Join us for homecoming September the 24th through the 26th. And if you can't be here in person, watch online and join us for Out of the Shadows, November 6th through 8th in Edinburgh, Texas.
4: Amen. Love you all. Just love working in ministry together. What a privilege to be family of God and part of the 3ABN family, Mr. Danny, Dr. Yvonne, Dr. Julia, Vadim, and Shelley. Just thank you for being here.
5: Yeah, it is so inspiring what you all do there.
2: It is, isn't it, Shelley?
4: Yeah, it is, incredibly. It always encourages my faith. And we just thank you for being part of our 3ABN family. Know that we love you. Know that we pray for you. Know that we are here for you as well. God bless you.

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0: Hello and welcome to Three of You Today. I'm Jasmine Carter, your host. Grief is something that touches most lives, yet it's one of the hardest journeys we ever walk. When tragedy strikes, we're left with questions, with pain, and often a longing for hope. Our guest today is Ruth Ann Thompson, a Christian, motivational speaker, singer, and author who has walked through profound loss. And yet, she carries a powerful message of healing, courage, and faith. Today, she'll share her story along with the lessons God has taught her so that others can find comfort and strength in their own seasons of grief. I know you'll be encouraged by her testimony. Ruth Ann, welcome to 3ABN today. We're so glad you're here.
1: Thank you. Thank you for having me. It's great to be here.
0: Yes, it sure is. Before we get into our conversation, let's invite the Lord's presence to be with us.
1: Yes.
0: Gracious Father, loving Lord, we praise you, Father, for the ministry of 3ABN. And we praise you for the 3ABN Today segment, where we can showcase testimonies from individuals and ministries all around the world, Father, so others can see the goodness of God. Lord, we invite your presence to be with us. Be with Ruth Ann as she shares her story, Lord. We pray that it will be a source of blessing and encouragement to those who are watching. We thank you, Lord, for hearing and answering. In Jesus' name I pray. Amen.
1: Amen.
0: Sister.
1: Yes.
0: Take us to the beginning. What was your life like? Your childhood. Tell us about that.
1: Oh, wow. The beginning. So the day that I was born, I was surrendered for adoption. I immediately became a ward of the state of Michigan. So I spent the first 4 years of my life in an orphanage. I mean, think about it. I didn't know the word mommy. Everyone who cared for me was someone who was hired to do so. And at the age of four, I found my family. My family found me. And then I was raised in a loving Christian home.
0: Okay. So tell us about your mom. Did you ever meet her?
1: Oh, you mean my biological mom?
0: Biological mom.
1: Because when I say mom, I mean the mom who raised me. But yes, when I was 32 years old, I did find my biological family at that time. And that was a challenge. It was exciting. I felt every emotion. But when I did finally meet her, she was very clear that she had surrendered me and had no regrets about it. And I believe that she had come to a place where she thought she would never see me. And so, you know, emotionally, you have to sort of divorce yourself from that child, as it were, at that time.
0: I remember hearing your story once, and you said that she said, I didn't want you then, and I don't want you now. And I know that hurts a great deal. It tugs at your self-worth, your confidence, and your sense of belonging.
1: Correct.
0: And I know you call yourself the belonging whisperer. Tell us about that.
1: Well, I think because of my beginning, I've always searched for a place to belong. Even though I was raised in a loving home, and my family, my parents, my cousins, they all loved me, I always knew that I was adopted. And so I didn't feel like I completely fit in there. That was my feeling, not anything they were doing,
0: right,
1: but just that knowledge that I didn't belong. And then as I grew and different things happened, different stages in my life, I'm sure we'll talk about that as we go on. In those different stages, when something happens to you, you immediately feel displaced and you look for a spot where you belong, a place where you belong. So over time, I've realized that one of the things that I have sought to do is help others find spaces where they belong. And I have to throw this in. Belonging, I say the whisperer, because it's not a shout.
2: Right.
1: It's not, hey, you belong over here, or wow, I found the place where I belong. It's a whisper. It's a knowing. It's mm-hmm. an understanding. Mm-hmm. And more than anything, we belong to God.
2: Praise God. Thank you so much for doing that for people. Now, at what point in your life did faith become personal for you?
1: Oh, very early. Okay. Very early. I raised, like I said, in a Christian home, went to Christian schools all my life. Married young. I got married the day after I turned 20.
2: Okay.
1: And no one could say I was a teenage bride. And then we had been married for 4 years. My husband and I had a 2-year-old son, and we were expecting our second child. And life took a turn.
2: So before you get into that, so you were raised a Seventh-day Adventist?
1: I was, yes.
2: Okay. Okay.
1: Yes. And always went to Seventh-day Adventist schools through my entire educational career. And my father was a Christian, but not an Adventist, not a Seventh-day Adventist, but believed very strongly. And before his life ended, he ultimately was baptized into our church.
2: Praise the Lord.
1: So that was exciting.
2: Praise the Lord. So as you were saying, we know that you've walked the road of tragic loss and heartbreaking losses. So go back to the story about your...
1: So it was just one Sunday, just a regular Sunday. We had eaten breakfast and we were heading to a friend's house to help them clean out their, I don't know if it was garage or basement, because I wasn't going to do any work. I was going for the pizza. And we were on our way. And we were hit from behind by a truck about the size of a UPS truck, a refrigeration truck. But all traffic was stopped on the highway because of an accident further up the road. And this truck came and hit us. We were stopped. We were hit at about a 50-mile-an-hour impact.
2: I think we have a picture of that accident.
1: Yeah, that's...
2: Wow. And so you walked away with your 2-year-old son.
1: Correct.
2: And your pregnancy. You had a baby.
1: I was expecting. I was about 5 weeks pregnant with our second son. And we were taken to 3 different hospitals. My husband was brain dead. But they still got a heartbeat, so they connected him to life support for a few days, which allowed his parents to come from South Carolina up to Ohio. And at that time, we were taken... May I just share this one little story?
2: Sure.
1: We were taken to 3 different hospitals.
2: Why is that?
1: My understanding is that when there's a fatality or they assume a fatality, they don't have all of the people in at the same hospital. I don't know if that's a just, I don't know. That's what I was told. However, my son Jay and I were placed in the same ambulance because they were going to drop him off at Children's Hospital while taking me on the way to Grant Medical Center.
2: And little Jay was 2?
1: Little Jay was 2, and little Jay had just gotten a diagnosis of autism.
2: Oh,
1: he was not talking. He was not speaking. And he, because of how he was knocked out, he was unconscious. I thought Jay was dead. And I was reduced in that moment to the first song I had ever learned. And I couldn't even sing the words. I could only hum. And I was humming. I was just humming, and I was in my soul, I was crying out because I knew this was a tragedy. And I got to hmm. And I kept thinking, I don't have a scripture. I don't have words. I don't have a Bible study in front of me. And then I heard from the bed next to me, my little son who was not speaking. And in that moment, I knew we were in the middle of something tragic, but I knew that my son was alive. I had never heard his little voice before.
2: Oh.
1: But we sang, we had worship on those kinds of things, and it was a tune that he was familiar with, that God gave me. It always brings me to tears when I tell this story, because sometimes we feel like we have to do all these big things, you know? We have to know all these scriptures, and we have to, but God shows up in little ways.
2: He does, he does.
1: And lets us know that he hears us.
2: He does, and I'm so glad you had your faith to help you through that tragedy.
1: Yes.
2: So you were pregnant with Brandon when your son, your husband passed away. Brandon grew up, graduated from college. I think we have a picture of that. And then the next picture is Brandon sitting on his car. And then Ruth Ann, what happened?
1: August 1st, 2013, the day before my birthday, I got a call that said that Brandon had been life flighted to Grant Medical Center. Remember, I just mentioned that I was taken there. So someone had run the red light. They hit Brandon. He took a direct hit from, he was in the, you know, in the lane preparing to make a left-hand turn, and this van ran the red light going 40, 50 miles an hour, and that's his car.
2: Wow.
1: When I look at the car, I'm filled with gratitude. Let me explain.
2: Yes, please.
1: Because Brandon ultimately succumbed to his injuries. Mm-hmm. However, he lived 6 days.
2: Mm-hmm.
1: When I look at that car, I don't know how he came out alive at all.
2: Right, right.
1: So for 6 days, I had an opportunity. We as a family had an opportunity to love on him, see him, pray with him, sing with him, chat about life with him. And he, when I got the call, my stance was praise.
2: Praise.
1: I had just done a worship series on the effectiveness of praise. I thought, well, okay, God, let's put it to the test. And so when I got to the hospital and inquired about Brandon, they told me that he was in surgery. Well, you don't operate on a dead man.
2: Right.
1: So praise God. He's alive.
2: Amen. Amen.
1: He came through surgery. I was able to go by his bedside and I said, you know, I'm here. We're all here. Can you hear me? And he did like this.
2: Ah.
1: Just kind of a two pump thumbs up. In my mind, I said, praise God, he can hear me.
2: Yes.
1: And I took that as, it is well with my soul. That's what I'm claiming it as. And over the next 6 days, I didn't leave the hospital. His fiance was there, and his sister, my daughter, you know, my son came in from out of town. Of course, my other son, Jay, was in town. We just all rallied around him. And so even when I see that car and how horrible it looked, I am just grateful that I had 6 days with him.
2: Yes. We thank God for small mercies, and I'm so glad you had your faith to help carry you through.
1: Absolutely.
2: And Ruth Ann, I know that losing a husband and then a son is heartbreaking beyond words. And I know very stressful. And I know for you, stress manifested itself in some unusual ways. Do you want to talk about that?
1: Sure. Especially after losing my son, I began to lose color in my, you know, it is vitiligo. But because of the late onset of it, my dermatologist said, she asked me, have you been through a stressful situation? And when I shared with her my loss, she said, well, that's what triggered it.
2: Wow.
1: So even now, as I wear these scars, I'm reminded that this is proof that I'm still here.
2: Amen.
1: And I have to throw this little plug in. Our pastor, Pastor Vinton Charles in Columbus, Ohio, just this past Sabbath, he said that our scars mean that we're healed.
2: Amen.
1: And that throughout eternity, the only one who will have scars is our Lord and Savior, Jesus Christ.
2: Praise the Lord.
1: So I just had to throw that in. So now I look at them differently.
2: Right, right. Sister, even in loss, God has a way of revealing the impact of our loved ones on us. At Brandon's funeral, you mentioned that people have told you stories of his goodness, his kindness, his consideration, stories that you never heard before. Would you mind sharing one of those with us?
1: Oh, glad to. I have many. But I'll share this. And Brandon was the kind of person, if he saw a need, he just took care of it if he could. You know how some people, well, what do you need? But I see you struggling, you know. So we lived across the street and next door to single moms. And the lady next door to me, she came over. She was devastated about the accident. And she said, I want to tell you what my son has been doing for me. Well, he overheard her telling her daughter that she wouldn't have any money until the first of the month. She only got paid once a month at her job. And she said the next day on her doorknob was that box of cereal, and down by the front porch was a gallon of milk. And she said he did that every month. And it took her a long time to even figure out who was doing it, because she's thinking, I literally just told my daughter yesterday I won't have anything, and here it is today. But that's the kind of person he was.
2: Yeah.
1: He provided housing for people. He did all kinds of things. So grateful for him.
2: I'm sure
1: my other children are pretty incredible.
2: I'm sure that really lifted your spirits that day. For someone watching right now who feels stuck in their grief, what is one small step you can suggest to help them move forward?
1: I would say right now, especially if you're in deep pain, just breathe in and breathe out. I say that because when you're breathing in the very spirit of God.
2: Amen.
1: You know? And then as you feel comfortable, do one thing. Don't try to conquer it all in a day.
2: Right.
1: Maybe if you've don't feel like going outside, maybe just step to your mailbox and back inside again. You know, if you don't feel like getting dressed, put some socks on. You know, one thing, because I think sometimes we feel like there's a whole list of things we should be doing.
2: Right.
1: I need to do this,
2: right,
1: and this. And that's just too overwhelming. And as you feel better, read scripture or say scripture. May I share a scripture that helped me?
2: Yes, please.
1: Here again, being reduced to when I was a child. The very first Bible scripture that I ever memorized was, she shall bring forth a son, and thou shalt call his name Jesus, for he shall save his people from their sins. Matthew 1:21.
2: Amen.
1: And I remember about a week after Brandon died, after the services, I thought, that's the only scripture that I know. And I know more than that, but at that time. And every day I would say, she shall bring forth a son. And that would make me cry.
2: Aww.
1: Mary brought forth a son. I brought forth a son. My son is gone. Mm. Then, one day, as only the Lord can do, I said, Mary lost her son. So there is something in the word that I can relate to.
2: Yes, powerful.
1: Mary lost her son. Mm-hmm. I lost my son. I would have never made that leap in that scripture, but the more I repeated it, the more it became real to me.
2: Yes.
1: And then I began to read the story of the crucifixion and just different things like that. Mm-hmm. So that's why I say one thing, you don't know where that can lead to.
2: Right, right.
1: Yeah. I also want to say, may I throw this in? Sometimes when someone has experienced a loss, we don't know what to say, or people will cross our minds and we don't call them because we don't want to bother them.
2: Right.
1: We don't want to remind them of what they've lost. But a simple call or a simple text saying, hey, you crossed my mind today, have a good day, or thinking of you, praying for you, those kinds of things can be so helpful, because a day or two after the funeral, people go on to their lives.
2: Right. So thank you for sharing what people can say during that time of grief. Mm-hmm. What about what they should not say? What is not helpful?
1: What is not helpful is, well, you have other children.
2: Oh,
1: my goodness. Yes, I do. But you have other limbs, but you don't want to lose one. Another thing that's very common, and people, their hearts are in the right place, they will say, if there's anything I can do for you. A better choice, a better thing to say is, hey, I live near the airport. If you have family flying in, I can pick them up for you.
2: Right.
1: Or, hey, my crop just produced extra tomatoes. I'm going to bring some by and set them on your porch. Some things that you can do, because if there's anything I can do, you know, okay, bring my loved one back, or bring me a 10-pound bag of 20s, you know? I mean, you know what I'm saying? And then these are things that you can't do everything, but you can do something.
2: Right.
1: So, I, you know, those kinds of things, those kinds of judgment comments, God must have loved you to let you go through this, or you know, well, he was suffering anyway, so I know you're glad he's gone. None of that's helpful.
2: It's not.
1: It's not at all.
2: It's not.
1: Just say, I'm here for you. I'm covering you in prayer. I thought of something. Another thing I've learned to do this. We all have phones. I will put in my phone, remind me every 20 days to check on Sister So-and-so.
2: That is so helpful. My husband does that.
1: Yeah.
2: And that's important, because sometimes we visit during the first month or so, and then gradually we forget. And they're still grieving.
1: Yeah.
2: The grieving doesn't stop right away.
1: Right.
2: Yes.
1: One of the best things that I heard when my husband died, someone told me, the best of life and the worst of life is that life goes on. It's good that life goes on, because you don't stay stuck in that pain.
2: Right.
1: But life goes on, and that's not always good, because people go on to their lives and they don't always remember.
2: Exactly. Ruth, then, was there a moment in your life where you could really feel God's presence?
1: I'm a practical person, and May I just share a practical story?
2: Yes, yes.
1: It sounds outrageous, but it is a true story.
2: We want to hear it.
1: The names have not been changed to protect the innocent. So this was after my husband died and my son Brandon was born. So I had Jay and Brandon, and I went downstairs to my basement, which was where my laundry was. And as I stepped off the bottom step onto the floor, water was everywhere. Water was swirling around my ankles.
2: As if you didn't have enough to deal with.
1: Exactly. And I'm thinking, I'm here alone. Who am I going to call? The cost of a plumber, whatever, whatever. And I just, that for me was just it. I just yelled out, Jesus, mop my basement. And I turned around, marched back upstairs, spent all day with the boys, did some things, went to bed. The next morning, I thought, you cannot ignore this forever. I felt like the water was probably half up the basement by then. Mm-hmm. When I went downstairs, my basement completely dry.
2: Praise the Lord.
1: Underneath the couch, where I know it would have been at least damp,
2: moist, yes,
1: bone dry. And wow. I kind of got tickled because I thought, I see angels must have been working through the night, mopping up and blowing it dry. But that for me let me know God's a practical God.
2: He is.
1: And he listens to the practicality of those when you pray.
2: Yes.
1: Now, some people say, oh, you know, you don't just tell Jesus, mop your basement. But that's where I was at that point.
2: Right.
1: And so that was exciting to
2: see
1: my faith become sight. That's when I said, I'm not alone in this.
2: Yes. He meets us where we are. I can just imagine how your faith just grew.
1: It did.
2: Wow.
1: Exponentially at that point.
2: That's an amazing story. Thank you for sharing it.
1: You're welcome.
2: I think now would be a good time for a song. And the song is Through It All.

0: What a powerful message and song. Thank you, Allison and Tim. Ruth Ann, let's transition to your books. So you're an author. You've written a few books. The first one is Dancing in My Tattered Pink Dress, Griefs, Guts, and Glory. Tell us about this book and the inspiration behind it.
1: Sure thing. Glad to do it. I shared with you earlier that I was raised in an orphanage. Mm-hmm. Well, how did I get from the orphanage to my home? Apparently, one day, Dr. Reger Smith, Sr., a social worker, had come to the orphanage in Ann Arbor, Michigan, mm-hmm. and he was there just to observe the feasibility of the physical plant of the orphanage.
0: Right.
1: And he said, he saw me. He said I was in a corner by myself in this dark, dingy, gray place. He said my dress was pink and torn and faded, tattered, and I was dancing, like moving to the rhythm of some song playing inside my head, you know, and it caught his eye. I caught his eye. And so he went back home to Saginaw, Michigan, uh-huh. and talked with my mother, who was the Pathfinder director at that time, and said to her, you know, I notice you don't have children. Are you interested at all in adoption? And she said she and my daddy were, you know, mm-hmm. they just thought they were too old. And he said, you're probably maybe too old for an infant, but you could adopt a child. And I think I saw your daughter today.
0: Aww.
1: And so I realized that through my life, the dancing is a metaphor
0: right.
1: for just moving through whatever dark circumstance you're in. Keep a song in your heart. Keep mm-hmm. moving forward, no matter the trials that come your way. So I just envisioned myself as a little girl dancing to some unknown tune in her heart.
0: I could see you now. And what can people expect from the book?
1: Well, it's a story of my life.
0: Your life, okay.
1: You know, just the ups and downs, the ins and outs, mm-hmm. and how through the challenges of loss, pain, mm-hmm. Concerns, raising children, those types of things, I just, through God's help, just kept dancing, kept moving forward. And it's an encouragement, I pray, to others to just keep moving.
0: Yes.
1: Don't give up. Yes.
0: Thank you for sharing that.
1: You're welcome.
0: Your other book, Sibling Loss, Letters of Hope with Healing Spaces, practical comfort.
1: Yeah.
0: So tell us, why did you write this book?
1: This was a labor of love. It took me about four and a half years to write this book. Mm-hmm. It's a compilation of stories from other people who have had loss. Their siblings have been murdered. Their siblings have had illnesses, what have you. My mom, who raised me, lost her sister very early, and it changed the trajectory of her life.
0: Right, right.
1: And I felt that it was important to give siblings a space.
0: Yes.
1: You know, it was when I lost Brandon, people rallied around me, and some rallied around my children, but I felt like I got more support, and there was absolutely nothing I could do for my children because of my own pain.
0: Mm-hmm.
1: And so that's where the book came from.
0: Okay.
1: And it's like a journal almost. There's
0: right.
1: areas, spaces where you can write your thoughts as well.
0: May I share some snippets from Alex's story?
1: Yes,
0: and
1: Alex
0: she's your daughter.
1: Is my daughter, my only daughter.
0: Okay. Some of the things she said was, I just wanted to go back and be away from the heaviness. And then she also mentioned, I was the one that they weren't worried about. They were worried about Brandon's fiance and the baby that was coming and you, but they weren't very worried about her. And she said, I got left out because I was the quiet one. Another thing she said, that Brandon was a very grounding force in her life. And I always knew that he would be around and looking out for me. And then I didn't have that. She also mentioned how he was coming leaving work early to come and see her and take her out to eat something soft because she had just gotten her braces. Mm-hmm. And this broke my heart when I read it yesterday. She was having some guilt feelings that if she wasn't having her braces off and he wasn't coming, that wouldn't have happened. She said, nobody even checked in, even considered that I would have any guilt. I was a child. A child inflates things and makes things bigger in their minds. But nobody explored those feelings or situations with me. I went through so much depression and it was never talked about. And she had, in capital letters, it was never talked about. So those are some of the things I've read here. And
1: that was one of the, and the last three stories in the book are me interviewing my own children. Uh-huh. And it was very challenging to interview and listen without saying, but, well, I just listened. And and as she was telling that story, if I could replay the actual recording of it, you would hear the tears of her tears and mine.
0: Right.
1: But I felt that was so vital for somebody else to know.
0: Yes.
1: Because we did. We thought Alex will be fine. She's good. She's strong. Mm-hmm. She's got her friends. And not having any idea of what she was really going through. She was going through grief, which is what we were all going through. And we all did counseling. Mm-hmm. We all did those kinds of things. But one of the things that my children all said was they didn't really see me break down. Mm-hmm. I would go in the shower and just boo-hoo. Or I would get in the car and just sob. Mm-hmm. But I wanted to be strong for them.
0: Yes.
1: But in my being strong, they were thinking, well, how come Mom isn't hurt like we're hurting? So this book was eye-opening for me. Mm-hmm. Everyone who shared, and I thank everyone who contributed to this project, they all said that it helped them even with dealing with their grief. I've talked to people who lost brothers and sisters in the church who said sometimes their church family is closer than their biological family. Wow. And they have found comfort in the words in this book. So
0: thank you.
1: I'm grateful that I was able to do that.
0: Yes, I'm sure this is very helpful. You also wrote a children's series, The Open Fielders. What can you tell us about that?
1: Open Fielders was born from one of my guiding scriptures.
0: Okay.
1: May I read the scripture?
0: Yes, please.
1: It's found in Ezekiel 16, verses 4 through 6. So after I found my biological mother, and as you said, the rejection, it weighed so heavily on my heart. Mm-hmm. And I thought, Lord, what can I do with this? And I began to read through the scripture, and I didn't see a story of someone finding an adoptive mother that, you know, I didn't see my own story until I came to this scripture. Mm-hmm. Ezekiel 16, verses 4 through 6 in the NIV, it says, on the day you were born, your cord was not cut, nor were you washed with water to make you clean, mm-hmm. nor were you rubbed with salt or wrapped in cloth. No one looked on you with pity or had compassion enough to do any of these things for you.
0: Wow.
1: Rather, you were thrown out into an open field. Mm. For on the day you were born, you were despised.
0: Mm.
1: Then I passed by, this is God speaking,
0: yes,
1: and saw you in your blood. And as you lay there in your blood, I said to you, live.
0: Live.
1: Live. So I began to think, what do you do in an open field? You can plant, you can sow, you can build a game, all those kinds of things. And from that was born the Open Fielders series. It's a bunch of characters. They're all seeds, nuts, seeds.
0: Oh.
1: And they go through their little, I created a whole world for children.
0: Oh.
1: And in the back of every book is a simple recipe, a healthy recipe that you don't cook it, that a child can, I call it a sun-cooked recipe that a child can prepare with an adult or some, if they're older, by themselves, to to just have, you know, eat healthy.
0: Yes,
1: you know.
0: Yes.
1: And the story, it's for probably ages kindergarten through second, third grade, but I've had little ones read it and love the story, and even older ones as well.
0: Sounds like a fun series.
1: It is.
0: So if your viewers want to get a copy, where can they purchase your books?
1: Well, I have availability if they would go on my website. Mm-hmm. If they go on my website, you'll get a personal autographed copy.
0: Okay.
1: Of the book, and I'll mail it to you as soon as I can.
0: Okay.
1: Yeah.
0: Okay. Wonderful.
1: Thank you.
0: Is there a particular scripture that became an anchor for you during your time of grief and loss?
1: That scripture is Joel chapter 2. It's the one that says, I will restore unto you the years that the locusts have eaten.
0: Yes.
1: And I may have not said it word for word, but I just believe in restoration.
0: Yes.
1: I believe that's possible. Mm-hmm. Even with grief and loss, restoration is possible. Mm-hmm. It won't be identical to what it was, but God does not leave us comfortless.
0: He doesn't.
1: So that has been one of my guiding scriptures.
0: Amen. Ruth Ann, as you reflect back on your journey, what gives you the most hope for the future?
1: We know that we are not in this world alone. And this is going to sound maybe a little strange. What gives me hope for the future as well is that I know that my losses are not unique to me. And I know that someone else is going to go through something.
0: Yes.
1: And if I can help them through that process, I will. And it doesn't have to necessarily be a loss. Right now, I have a friend who I'm lovingly calling Z to protect anonymity. Z is going through a challenge right now. Mm-hmm. I see on the other side of it healing.
0: Yes.
1: But right now, we've had conversations where it's difficult to worship, to pray sometimes, to read scripture for whatever reason. I sent Z a text to read at her leisure, and basically in there, I said, I will worship when you can't worship.
0: Oh.
1: I will pray when you can't pray. I will hold the negativity so you can hold on to the positivity. I'm not the savior, but on this earth, I will carry, you know, the concerns so that you can focus on the triumph. And I could say that to her because of what I've been through.
0: Yes, yes.
1: So the hope for the future is that as more people go through things and they see how God has brought them through, that they will then share that. Don't keep it to yourself.
0: Exactly, yes.
1: Most people don't want to talk about it. But when we talk about it and we share, then we can encourage someone else. And that's how the flame is passed.
0: Yes.
1: That's how the fire keeps going.
0: Yes.
1: Is that, don't let my hurt be, what is it, that saying, God never wastes a hurt? Don't let him waste that hurt with me. Let me heal from it, grow in him, and share with someone else.
0: Amen. Thank you for using your story to bless others.
1: Sure.
0: And giving them the support that they need.
1: Absolutely.
0: Because you know what they're going through.
1: Yes.
0: Ruth, and if someone wants to reach out to you, speak at their women's ministry retreat, I remember that's where I met you first,
1: yes,
0: and two retreats,
1: right,
0: in Michigan Conference. So I know you have a powerful message. So if they want to reach out to you for keynote speaking or a grief seminar, how can they reach you?
1: I believe there's information that is going to be put on the screen.
0: Yes, but we'll
1: absolutely
0: definitely
1: reach out. It sounds strange, but I love talking about grief because I love giving people hope,
0: yes,
1: in the midst of that.
0: Yes.
1: I would love for them to reach out. I would love to come to your churches, your women's groups, your what have you. I would love to be a part of that. Thank you.
0: Oh, you're welcome. You also have a mentorship program called Club 131, What exactly is that? What inspired you to start it? And who is it designed to help?
1: It is designed for women. Thank you for mentioning that. Yes, Club 131 is, each year I am going to mentor 131 women. I don't want it so large that you can't, you know, tend to every woman. Mm-hmm. And it has to do with mentoring, education, finance, supporting one another through loss and through life challenges and through life's transitions. And women get together and encourage one another.
0: Love that.
1: And it's fun. It's going to be something that I believe is helpful to women. Like, we'd love to do something for the men, but right now, since I'm a woman that's gone through multiple transitions, it is designed for 131 women.
0: So is the name 131, that's kind of unique. Is there a story behind that?
1: So my home address growing up, I lived on 131 Moton Drive.
0: Okay.
1: And there's just so many great memories from 131, so much wisdom. You know, my mom would invite women and they would sit around the table and talk, and I would learn things from the other women, Christian women who are going through transition. So 131 sounded like a great number.
0: It does. And now, is this face-to-face or virtual?
1: It's
0: online?
1: Virtual, and then once a year I would like to plan a 131 retreat where we would all gather and just lay hands on each other, you
0: loving
1: know, touch,
0: each other.
1: Hug, love, and encourage one another in those same groups that we've done virtually.
0: So it's ideal for women who are who have experienced grief or going through grief?
1: It's not limited to grief.
0: Okay.
1: It's life. If you're experiencing life, if you're 18 to 118, it's for any woman that is going, because life keeps changing the time. And so you have more experienced women that can help women women that are maybe raising children or raising teens or empty nest or, you know, those kinds of things. Mm-hmm. We encourage each other no matter where you are in that journey.
0: And they can learn, you said, finances. What else?
1: Finances, mentoring, mentorship, vocation, you know, vocational support, just supporting one another through the various walks of life.
0: Okay. Will you, how often do they meet?
1: We would meet once a month.
0: Once a month.
1: Virtually, and then once a month electronically, you know, I mean, and I send out newsletters throughout the course of the month, in little tidbits to encourage along the journey.
0: Okay. Will you also have like grief counseling or helping them know how to manage that grief?
1: Oh, definitely. Grief management, loss management, loss of job, income, loss of spouse, loss of child is all built into that as well. It's just not exclusively grief. It's grief and other life challenges.
0: That sounds like a wonderful program.
1: It is.
0: So how can people reach you about that?
1: So that email, I would prefer to email, and I know everyone doesn't have email, but that would be a great way for me to just connect with you fairly easily. So it's club131member@gmail.com.
0: I think that could also be a good thing for women who are lonely.
1: Absolutely, yes.
0: Community is so helpful.
1: Loss of community, yes, absolutely. Thank you, yes.
0: Great, thank you for sharing that. Now, Ruth Ann, is there anything else you want to share about the books before we go to a break?
1: I just

0: better.
1: Yeah.
0: So I really appreciate you and your ministry. Thank you so much.
1: Thank you so much.
0: We'll share with you now how to contact Ruth Ann for her books or speaking engagements. Don't go anywhere. We'll be right back after this break.
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0: Praise the Lord, everyone. Pastor Ryan Johnson here with your 3ABN family. 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This is evangelism, and by God's grace and at His command, this is what we do. Thank you for your prayers. Thank you for your support. God be with you, and be encouraged.
1: Here's a tip if you want to be noticed when you're having your picture taken among a group of people. Be sure and position yourself in the middle. It's the center stage effect. When looking at a group picture, people typically think important people stand in the middle. Or for making a good impression in a meeting, sit toward the middle of the table. It's called the power seat, where you sit at a table if you're trying to gain the advantage in certain situations. Now that you know those egocentric tips, hear the advice of Jesus on power seat placement in Luke 14, when he noticed how people were selecting the places of honor at a wedding. Jesus concluded that those who exalt themselves will be humbled, and those who humble themselves will be exalted. But being humble isn't only a social issue. Preferring position and other proud actions are merely the symptoms of an arrogant spirit and a conceited heart. True humility begins in the soul, where you admit your lowliness before God and commit yourself to serving others rather than expecting or demanding them to honor and serve you. A good question to ask yourself is this: will this bring glory to God or me? So here's a better tip. Despise pride, arrogance, and presumption. Humble yourself under the mighty hand of God, and He will exalt you soon enough.
2: Welcome back. Ruth Ann, it's been such a blessing for me to hear your story, some of them that I didn't know. And I'm sure it's blessed our viewers and offer encouragement. Thank you for letting the Lord use you. I would like to offer you an opportunity to share any final thoughts with our viewers.
3: Well, would you mind if I prayed right now for anyone who might be going through pain?
2: Please.
3: And then maybe a little story?
2: Sure.
3: At the end?
2: Okay. Yes.
3: Well, let's pray. Dear Heavenly Father, Lord, we are so grateful that we can call you Father, that we don't have to figure this thing called life out by ourselves. Lord, right now, we praise you for who you are and for how you love us. And we ask you, Lord, to please come near to those who are experiencing

0: experiencing loss and pain.
1: Yes,
0: Lord. We were created for eternity, but sin has come in and brought death and destruction everywhere. And it is wreaking havoc on those who love you. So please comfort our hearts. Please don't let our witness be hindered by our pain. Please show us how we can support one another as we go through this challenging time. Please give us glimpses of your love and your mercy in everything that we do. Continue to bless this forum by which we can share your love with others, and save us, Lord, in your kingdom when you come. In your name I pray with thanksgiving. Amen.
1: Amen.
0: So I want to share a story. This is going to sound crazy, Jasmine, because you know I love to laugh.
1: I won't be surprised.
0: So when I was 4 years old, I wanted to see something.
1: Okay.
0: And I looked for it for over 60 years.
1: Ooh.
0: Can you imagine? Can you guess what it was?
1: No.
0: The Oscar Mayer Wienermobile.
1: Oh, okay.
0: So last year it came to our area. I literally took time off work. I couldn't wait to see the Oscar Mayer Wienermobile. There were children there, and I was saying, I know you're a child, but please, please, please let me get in front and take a picture. Oh my goodness, it was horrible. I mean, I was trying not to be too disrespectful, but I was so excited to see the Oscar Mayer Wienermobile. And as I was leaving the experience, you know, I got a little whistle. I got to go inside and all these little things. I was so excited. I said, Lord, am I that excited for your return? Am I looking for you like I was looking for the Oscar Mayer Wiener?
1: Wow. Thank you.
0: You're welcome.
1: As we close today, I want to leave you with a promise in Psalm 34:18. The Lord is close to the brokenhearted and saves those who are crushed in spirit. Wherever you are in your journey, remember, God is with you.

0: drinking water is a basic need, yet well water in northern Haiti remains contaminated and unsafe to drink. For 11 years, Haiti Clean Water has been changing that by providing life-saving biosand water filters to families in need. The Cadillac First Baptist Church is holding a Southern Gospel Concert by Free Indeed to bring safe, clean water to Haiti on September 27 at 6 p.m., located at 125 Stimson Street. 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

0: Love is enduring and patient and kind. It judges all things with the heart, not the mind. And love can transform the most commonplace into beauty and splendor and sweetness and grace. For love is unselfish, giving more than it takes. And no matter what happens, love never forsakes. It's faithful and trusting, and always believing, guileless, honest, never deceiving. Yes, love is beyond what man can define, for love is immortal, and God's gift is divine. And underneath this refuge are the everlasting arms. So right now, cast your burden on Him. Seek God's counsel when distressed, and go to Him for comfort when you're lonely and oppressed. For God is our encouragement in troubles and in trials, and in suffering and sorrow. He will turn our grief to smiles. Now, listen to the most profound theological statement ever uttered.
1: Jesus.

This is Night Sounds, and I thought I'd bring you a love song to begin tonight. Fred Frank singing two of the most beautiful and meaningful love songs ever written. A moment ago, I mentioned that very familiar children's song, Jesus Loves Me. I believe it was Carl Barth who made this statement originally, that this phrase, Jesus loves me, this I know, for the Bible tells me so, is the most profound theological statement ever uttered. But it's in the package of simplicity, and there is power in simplicity. I'm Bill Pierce, and we come your way, night by night, with a message of love, this message, in different packages. Sort of approaching you from different areas of thinking and vantage points. And tonight I just thought, as I was contemplating a subject at hand, that we can never run out of the need for love. We're wired for it. We need it. The Bible says so much about it. The greatest of all loves is that somebody died for us, was willing to give his life for us. That's the ultimate in caring and love. And tonight I thought I'd strike on a couple of bits of verse and poetry. Here's an anonymous poem that was sent to us by a listener. Love lugs luggage. Stays up late on the phone, making endless arrangements. Smiles at strangers. And even makes friends out of grumpy taxi drivers. Love washes clothes in little hotel basins. Gives up the best mattress and walks hot streets, finding cool drinks for tired throats. Love that is love has muscle. They are grown doing love. Love washes blouses at midnight, leaves meals ready in the fridge with little notes and endless instructions, fastened on with sticky tape or magnets. Love picks you up at school as a surprise, when you could just as easily take the bus, just for a chance to see you smile. Love never counts the miles walked, so never notices the extra one. Love laughs and cries. Love lives and tries. Love persists like a disciplined athlete determined to win the crown. For costly caring, love that is love has muscle. They are grown, doing love. In thinking of an appropriate title for tonight's program, I decided on this one. Merely, Love Will. This is good to know, and many of us have learned it through experience. And if you haven't yet, I pray that you will know the power of love in your own life. Of not only giving it, but receiving it. Because love always will.

Patti White singing the song, Love Will. And love does. It has done and will do. We continue with the sounds of love. I was reading a quote from Dr. Richard Seltzer's book. He's a medical doctor who has gone through many experiences where he has seen love in operation. One particularly notable moment, he said, quote, I stand by the bed where a young woman lies. Her face post-operative, her mouth twisted in palsy. A tiny twig of the facial nerve, the one to the muscles of her mouth, has been severed. She will be thus from now on. The surgeon had followed with religious fervor the curve of her flesh. I promise you that. Nevertheless, to remove the tumor in her cheek, I had to cut that little nerve. Her young husband is in the room. He stands on the opposite side of the bed, and together they seem to dwell in the evening lamplight, isolated from me, private. Who are they? I ask myself. He and this wry mouth I have made, who gaze at and touch each other so generously, greedily. The young woman speaks. Will my mouth always be like this? She asks. Yes, I say, it will. It's because the nerve was cut. She nods and is silent. But the young man smiles. I like it, he says. I think it's kind of cute. All at once, I know who he is. I understand, and I lower my gaze. One is not so bold in an encounter with such love. Unmindful, he bends to kiss her crooked mouth. And I'm so close, I can see how he twists his own lips to accommodate to hers, to show her that their kiss still works.

You've no doubt heard the story behind that hymn that was just played, "O Love That Will Not Let Me Go." It was inspired by a very sad incident that happened in the life of George Matheson, the writer of this song, many years ago in Scotland, when the girl to whom he was engaged to be married suddenly recognized that George was going blind physically. And she did not want to be saddled with a blind man the rest of her life. She broke the engagement. And that's when he wrote the words, "O love that will not let me go." We hear about the gift of love so frequently, about how God has loved us and loved us so much that he gave his only son. Greater love has no person than this, that that person laid down his life. But also we must learn to receive love and then cycle it back. That's what this great hymn is saying. "My Jesus, I love you. I know you're mine. For you all the pleasures of sin I resign. My gracious Redeemer, my Savior art thou. If ever I loved thee, my Jesus, 'tis now."

And it's through this cycle of love that we come your way on the program Night Sounds. Night by night, I sit behind this microphone, not knowing who you are or where you are exactly. But through history, through experience, I know somebody's there. Ultimately, many of you will respond. Some won't. Some aren't able. Others don't care, one way or another. But it's to all of these moods and frames of minds and spiritual, emotional, physical conditions that Jesus came to earth to touch. The uncaring, the unlovely, the sensitive, the insensitive. And as we reach a cross-section audience through radio once again, I've asked that his presence be sensed and be the communication factor. I don't speak for myself necessarily on this program, but it's a corporate effort. Many people pray, many are concerned, so many love, and that love is sensed and cycled back to him and to you. I feel it, and I'm so grateful. We try to touch you with love through the program you're hearing, our treasury of recorded music and speech. Just a few moments ago, I talked with a woman from Kentucky who called in desperation. 5 children, an uncaring husband, stress, just to talk with someone, to see if anybody was there who understood. We prayed together. She helped me. I helped her. The Lord helped us both, and that's what it's all about. Thank you for being a part of this beautiful love cycle. I'd be delighted to hear from you. In case you care to write, our mailing address is Night Sounds, Wheaton, Illinois, 60189. One way of loving has already been mentioned, prayer concern. Here's a bit of verse that someone sent me this week, taken from Matthew, the Gospel, chapter 21, verse 22. The writer says, I voiced a prayer for you today, and I know that God must have heard because I sensed the answer in my heart, though he spoke not a word. I prayed not for a lot of wealth, but just for what you need to live a life of usefulness without a thought of greed. I prayed not that your name be known throughout the country wide, but rather that in Jesus' name, therein lies all your pride. I prayed not for a life of ease without a trace of dross, but rather for the grace to bear the burden of your cross. I prayed that you might ever use your talents for mankind, that others, seeing how you live, might peace with Jesus find. I prayed that you might lend a hand to those who need your aid, those who are lame or deaf or blind, to those of life afraid. I pray that you may ever dare to stand up for the right, to be a martyr for his cause, to do right in his sight. But most of all, I pray to him that you might know above he has a home waiting for you, and that you might know his love. And again, the key verse from Matthew 21, all things whatsoever you shall ask in prayer, believing, you shall receive. That your heart might overflow, that you might live in peace and love, reaching out to others with that beautiful force in Jesus' name.

0: They knew his love. That's one of the reasons we're on the air night by night. This need to know his love and to reach out then horizontally and touch others in his name is that which gives urgency to the evangelist, to those in the healing ministries. Thank you for being willing to receive his love. Let's remember as we go and personalize this. I am only one person, but I am one person. I can't do everything, but I can do something. What I can do, I ought to do. And what I ought to do by the grace of God, I will do. In love, okay? As we lay our heads on the pillow tonight or go out tomorrow, spread love. Thanks so much. Bill Pierce, Night Sounds. Till next time, a peaceful good night.
1: This is Max MacLean. What directions do you need to receive newness of life? Listen to the Bible from Isaiah 43. Forget the former things. Do not dwell on the past. See, I am doing a new thing. Now it springs up. Do you not perceive it? I am making a way in the desert and streams in the wasteland. The wild animals honor me. The jackals and the owls, because I provide water in the desert and streams in the wasteland to give drink to my people, my chosen, the people I formed for myself, that they may proclaim my praise. From Isaiah 43. Listen to the Bible. It is great for the soul.
2: The Bible says that faith comes by hearing. 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

One of the main problems involved in coming on the radio like this is the fact that we can't see each other. This is Night Sounds. I'm Bill Pierce, and I welcome you. Some time ago, a listener wrote in and said, "Please, at the end of your program, don't say goodnight to all of you. I want to think that I'm the only one listening. It's just you and me here, alone, together." Well, even though both of us knew better, she had a point, and I understood what she meant. I used to do the same thing before getting into radio. There would be certain personalities on the air with whom I could identify. I made heroes out of some of them, father figures out of others, almost fell in love with one of the performers. Tonight's program is entitled Get a Life. I heard William Shatner, the star performer of the old film series on television, Star Trek, tell a group of Trekkies to get a life. These were groups of people whose life seemed to revolve around Star Trek, the series. And he wasn't trying to be malicious with them or insulting them, but he said there is life beyond Star Trek. There's life beyond Night Sounds and beyond you and me and whatever we're into. So get a life is not a toss-off, insulting phrase. It just directs us to the fact there is something more than what we're into that perhaps may not be working for us in our lives. What do we see in the future? What do we see right now? Is there any meaning? Well, in our program tonight, Get a Life, I'd like you to listen particularly to the music, to the lyrics, to the transmission of meaning that happens throughout these moments together. The group Treasure opening our program tonight musically. As we look around, what do we see? Any meaning anywhere? Anybody? Let's check in on this message.

Fading off into the distance, the group treasure. The admonishment and song, let them see Jesus in you. That's possible. It's not just a religious experience. It's not a matter of piety or any kind of mental exercise, we might call it. Tonight's program, Get a Life, and it's possible. Never before has there been so much transmission of information and so little true communication. Innovative communications, methods, machinery have been developed and embraced in these past few years. Yet the human beings for whom those tools have been developed have increasingly lost touch with the art of personal communication. And unfortunately, on September 11th, 2001, the experience of attack from a foreign nation polarized not only New Yorkers, but the entire nation and other parts of the world. Often it takes a tragedy to do this, but it doesn't have to. Dialogue has been largely replaced by monologue. I'm into the monologue process right now, yet I expect you to respond. That makes it worthwhile. It causes me to realize that there's more beyond this whole operation than this control board in front of me, or this cold piece of steel called a microphone, which sort of makes us disembodied spirits until there is response. George Barner said, "Our research has noted that many lonely individuals are so desperate to form meaningful liaisons with other people that they seemingly cannot contain themselves when a likely prospect for a friendship comes along. Rather than pursue that relationship at a reasonable pace, striving to achieve balance in the development of both sides of a relationship, they charge ahead, bent on telling the other person what's important and forgetting to absorb the ideas, feelings, and information offered. In short, millions of Americans have lost the art of listening, processing the information gleaned and responding in an appropriate manner." Mr. Barner went on to say, "Our survey findings suggest that the inability to respond appropriately in due times to focusing on personal needs rather than the needs of the other party. But many times we've found then the difficulty in bonding is often associated with people's inability to articulate care, concern, understanding, commitment. And often we're so guarded that we feel threatened, we're insecure. Relationships require that people be available for interaction. But, of course, both of us know that the stresses, the pace of life, accelerating, finds millions in isolation. Tonight's program, Get a Life. Privacy is something we want. We fear that government will gain too much information and pry away our rights. We fear that businesses will discover too much about our income levels or buying patterns and annoy us with telemarketing and incessant advertising. We don't want our employers to learn things about our past or our hopes for the future, or in any way impair our ability to get ahead in our lives. The quest for privacy has led to a separation from others. We protect our time at all costs. And technology helps us to do this. Television, even radio, the computer, finds people looking for more information, and there's plenty out there. Never been as much. But we get locked into a screen, or a radio speaker, or a television tube. Tonight's program, Get a Life, is not a toss-off phrase.
It's not an insult. It's a desire to be connected. We were born for this. God said, "It is not good for the man to be alone. I will make a helper suitable for him." That does not by any means indicate that he is to lord it over her. We're finding so much about our enemies in Afghanistan and how the women were suppressed so long, for so many centuries, and now are beginning to be regarded as actual human beings. That is tragic when it happens to any form of humanity. Tonight, I guess the appeal is to ask God to help us to connect with someone. In a few moments, we're going to play a piece of music with the message, reach out and touch someone for Jesus. Not just touch them emotionally, but with meaning. We can touch one another without having bodily contact. We're doing our best right now. There will be many weeks involved, in some cases between when we hear back from you. With email, of course, it's possible to immediately respond. That's a lot better than it used to be. Taking a moment's break here, just in case you've joined us in the past few minutes, you're in tune with the program Night Sounds. I'm Bill Pierce, your host. We come on the air just about every night on this station, and I just speak with you, not to you or at you, or about you, but with you, hopefully. And again, that indicates the possibility of a response. And after we go off the air in a few moments, we will continue in our outreach through compact discs of the music, some of which you'll hear in a moment. Through the printed page, over to my left here is a copy of the book Golden Moments. It's really an outgrowth of personal devotions in the morning, where I write impressions in a journal from various points of scripture. If we can join you in prayer, this is the most meaningful part of our ministry. Our ministry address is Night Sounds, Wheaton, Illinois, 60189. Please let us know how we can serve you further. And I mentioned a moment ago the email possibilities. The address is nightsoundsradio@aol.com. We also have the website, which lets you in some more material that we don't usually get into on the air. So any way you are able to join us, we would just be delighted to hear from you. I know that you care. I'm just looking at my program sheet over here to my right. That means that the next song we're going to play has that title to it. It's a beautiful number by Larry Mayfield, as delivered by the Melody Four Quartet. This is good to know that someone cares for you and has done something about you personally. Better than I or anyone else, it's Jesus. Let's listen.

I know that you care and that you understand. The Melody Four Quartet, the beautiful song entitled I Know That You Care, speaking of Jesus. Tonight's program, Get a Life. I'm Bill Pierce, and this is Night Sounds Continuing. Leona Choi wrote, Wait, my child. The Lord commanded me one day. He stopped me short, and I chafed at the delay. But Lord, there's so much to do. To wait is such a waste. Cease your dashing to and fro, and you will see yourself and me anew. Be still, my child. Again my restless feet rebelled. How can I sit? The world is whirling fast. I already run just to keep up, so I'm sure I'll be passed by. Learn to walk by sitting still. A strange reply. Lie still, my child. I've prepared green pastures of the spirit for those who count the measure of their days and accept the pleasure of what I plan for the hushed heart. Only these can hear my voice and let me impart my peace to their heart.

in my car. As I tuned in, one station after another, nothing sounded good, until I tuned into an amazingly friendly, comforting voice. As I listened to the message, I was convinced that I needed Jesus in my life. That night I prayed to the Lord, thanking Him for loving me so much that He died for me. I asked Him right there to take control of my life. Thank you for allowing God to speak through this ministry. We had to move out of the area, so I don't get to hear the program anymore, but I hope to see you in heaven. This young man signed his name. Well, I just wish it were possible for us to meet each other before heaven. That would be better yet, wouldn't it? And there we'll have probability of knowing as we are known, as God knows us. What a tremendous outlook. I'd like to play this song that I mentioned a few moments ago, Reach Out and Touch a Man, a Woman in Need. Reach out and touch someone for Jesus. Trombone solo, low brass, the voice of Bonnie Herman, and just a moment with the words. This is a song of communication and connectedness. And it gives the possibility in its lyric of our touching others with God's love.

Reach Out and Touch, one of the offerings of the Night Sounds Music Ministry. This is Night Sounds. I'm Bill Pierce with you, and I just want you to know that tonight you are very special. The Bible reveals God's total interest in you as an individual. The psalmist wrote in one of his most beautiful prayers, "I will pray."

Praise thee, for I am fearfully and wonderfully made. And God knew you and me before we were born. He has plans for us, plans conceived in love, so you are not alone tonight. In fact, I recall a famous statement made by C.S. Lewis some time ago. He said, "There are no ordinary people. You have never talked to a mere mortal." And that's true. Each one of us is a very special creation of our God. We can take that to bed with us and give our lives to Him and know a new joy and a new purpose beginning right now.

Well, once again, I'd sincerely like to thank you for sharing your moments with me tonight, for giving your time, and I just want you to know how important you are and how meaningful your life can be when it's turned over to our God. I hope you have a good day tomorrow, and trustfully we'll be able to meet this way again in a few short hours for more on Night Sounds. Till then, a good night to you.

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2: Hello, I'm Darrell Thomas.
1: And I'm Sasha Thomas, and welcome to A Little Heaven on Earth, where we talk about the tools that are needed to create and maintain a Christ-centered home.
2: You know, Sasha, if we were to take a step back and look at the things that the enemy is doing to the world today, it wouldn't be an understatement to say that he's doing everything he possibly can to prevent the people of Earth from knowing and loving God.
1: Mm-hmm.
2: Just as a predator intently watches and studies the movements of its prey before striking, so too does the enemy watch us 24/7. He studies us to see our likes and dislikes, our weaknesses, trying to find a way to gain leverage against us. He's trying to find a way to separate us from God.
1: That is an alarming thought. You know, it's also not an understatement that today we face an overwhelming and growing flood of temptations, all in different shapes and forms. Satan knows that his time is short before Jesus returns. Deception is increasing, just as Revelation 12, verse 9 says, "So the great dragon was cast out, that serpent of old called the devil and Satan, who deceives the whole world. He was cast to the earth, and his angels were cast out with him."
2: Wow. When you think about the fact that it says he deceives the whole world, it can sometimes cause us to become discouraged.
1: Mm-hmm.
2: Oftentimes, when we think about the fact that he's deceiving the world, we're looking for those deceptions outside of the home structure. Mm-hmm. How often do we sit down and consider the temptations that can appear within our own homes? Mm,
1: that's true. And I think we should consider this more, because temptation in the home has been a thing since the very beginning, if you look at Adam and Eve.
2: Mm-hmm, exactly. In the book of Genesis chapter 2, for instance, there's a picture of a perfect home that's painted in the Garden of Eden. And God built that first home, and he made sure every detail was in place to make sure that the home of Adam and Eve would thrive. Quite literally, their home was flowing and brimming with life. But in the midst of their home was something that almost seemed, I would say, out of place. There were these two great trees that were planted by God in the midst of their home. One tree, the tree of life, represented the life-giving power of God that flowed through all of the earth. And God's power both creates and sustains life. And in the case of the tree of life, the kind of life it offered to the eater was eternal life. But just when all things in the garden seemed to point to life, hope, joy, and happiness, there was an anomaly, something strange that appeared in the perfect garden home of Adam and Eve. There was another tree, the tree of the knowledge of good and evil. Now, this tree doesn't represent life. In fact, the eating of this tree cuts the person off from God's life-giving power. And yet this tree is placed right there in the midst of the Garden of Eden, along with the tree of life. And this was the first human home that was ever in existence upon the earth. So there's a question. Why would God allow Adam and Eve to start their home life with this apparent access to temptation? this potential hindrance to the very plan that God was doing to try to upbuild their home for the future.
1: Well, I think the words of Moses would be fitting here. In Deuteronomy 30, verse 19, we see, "This day I call the heavens and the earth as witnesses against you, that I have set before you life and death, blessings and curses. Now choose life, that you and your children may live."
2: When I hear those words, choose life, it seems like just a simple choice to make.
1: Seems simple.
2: Yes. But, you know, as each of us knows, choosing life can often be hard because of our own hearts. The Bible says that our hearts are deceitful above all things and desperately wicked. And so, according to that passage, there are ways which we can either invite and even yield to temptation in the home. And thus, when we invite temptation and yield to it, we invite spiritual death. And in the end, we invite destruction. Or, on the other hand, we can invite God and His love and His way of raising our families in our homes. And thus, we invite spiritual life. And in the end, we invite eternal life. So this is the focus of today's discussion. We'd like to address how to face and contend against temptation in the home. You see, in the beginning, God chose to allow Satan to have access to Adam and Eve at the tree of the knowledge of good and evil. And seeing how the enemy has gotten both access to and control of many of our homes and families today, we need to begin the process of putting up a resistance to his temptations.
1: Mm-hmm. Well, some people may be wondering, is God's choice to allow temptation in the home setting families up for failure?
2: That's a good question.
1: Well, we have this biblical idea that God wants our homes to be successful, but we have this thought that he wants holiness to be the foundation of everything that we do. But then he allows for the enemy to come and tempt husbands, wives, and children to walk away from the standards set by God for the home's success. So how do we reconcile this thought that God is permitting homes to face temptation? Let's address this question based on why God allowed Adam and Eve to be tempted in their perfect Eden home.
2: One simple answer to that question is that although Satan or even evil may enter our environment, may enter our homes to tempt us, neither Satan nor evil has to enter into us. Our homes do not have to be under the control of the enemy.
1: So true.
2: For example, consider Jesus being tempted in the wilderness. Can you read Matthew 4 verse 1, please?
1: Sure. It says, "Then Jesus was led up by the Spirit into the wilderness to be tempted by the devil."
2: If this verse said that Jesus was led by the Spirit, let's say into the Garden of Eden, to be tempted by the devil, the outcome would have still been the same, because Christ's victory was not connected to his environment, but instead his victory was because of his connection to God through the Spirit. Because when you think about it, not everyone is going to have a home that even desired to be Christ-centered or anything like that. But even in the midst of that home, children can still have a relationship with God if they choose to do so. And I want to speak to those parents or those children who are being raised in environments that are not as conducive to having a relationship with Christ. Know that God loves you and he's sending his love to you in many ways, shapes, and forms. The Spirit works with us individually and he can meet us where we are and he can enable us to overcome those temptations bit by bit. Just put your trust in Christ and he will give you the answers to face these temptations, just like Christ, as we see here in the wilderness. Can you read Romans 8 verse 14?
1: Okay. It says, "For as many as are led by the Spirit of God, these are the sons of God."
2: Do you hear that? God says, as many as are led by the Spirit of God. That can be any one of us. And if we allow ourselves to be led by the Spirit of God, it says that we become sons and even daughters of God. What assurance is that?
1: Yes.
2: Luke 4 verse 1 expands on how the Spirit led Jesus into the wilderness, saying, "Then Jesus, being filled with the Holy Spirit, returned from the Jordan and was led by the Spirit into the wilderness." And so Jesus was the Son of God. He was filled and led by the Spirit, yet he had no advantage over Adam and Eve or anyone who is born again. We can all have the same weapons against temptation. And what is the weapon that Jesus was using?
1: I think I know this one. When he was tempted, three times he responded with, "It is written, it is written, it is written."
2: And even more than that, the weapon that God has given to us not only consists in our trust in what he has written, but also our trust in what God has said. For Luke's account of Jesus' response to the devil in Luke 4 verse 12 says what?
1: And Jesus answering said unto him, It is said, Thou shalt not tempt the Lord thy God.
2: And this is important because with Adam and Eve, we see in Genesis 2 verse 16 that the Lord God commanded the man, saying, Of every tree of the garden you may freely eat. So whether it's something that has been said by God or written by God, if we abide by what he has commanded, sin can have no entrance into our hearts, and really, it can have no entrance into our homes.
1: Mm-hmm. I think it's important to note here, Jesus was able to respond that way because he filled his mind with God's word, so he knew how to face those temptations.
2: Mm-hmm.
1: So it is with us, we need to fill our minds with God's word so that when temptations come, we can have that as a defense mm-hmm. against those temptations.
2: Mm-hmm. And like the Bible says, O taste and see that the Lord is good. Blessed is the man that what?
1: Trusteth in him.
2: Mm-hmm. And so that trust is based off of that time spent listening to his voice.
1: Mm-hmm.
2: And so just as Jesus relied on God's word to resist temptation, Adam and Eve had the same weapon available to them in the Garden of Eden, but did they use it?
1: Nope.
2: And so like Jesus, we too can be led by the Spirit and filled with his power, thus enabling us to resist temptation and abide by God's word. And we see here that scripture is our ultimate defense against the temptations that come from the enemy. It also exposes the enemy's lies, and it strengthens our faith. Can you read Romans 6 verse 12, please?
1: It says, Therefore, do not let sin reign in your mortal body, that you should obey it in its lusts.
2: Mm-hmm. So we have power to resist temptation, and we have power to not allow sin to reign in our mortal bodies to control us.
1: Mm-hmm.
2: What impact does this have on our homes? In order to answer that question, I'm going to ask another question. What are some of the temptations families face? Because a lot of times,

0: We want to resist those temptations, but we don't even know what we're up against.
1: We look back at Adam and Eve again. We see that one temptation was the temptation to live separately.
0: Mm-hmm.
1: The Bible says the serpent was more cunning than any beast of the field, which the Lord God had made. And he said to the woman, "Has God indeed said, you shall not eat of every tree of the garden?" And the woman said to the serpent, "We may eat the fruit of the trees of the garden, but of the fruit of the tree which is in the midst of the garden, God has said, you shall not eat it, nor shall you touch it, lest you die." Then the serpent said to the woman, "You will not surely die, for God knows that in the day you eat of it, your eyes will be opened, and you will be like God, knowing good and evil." So when the woman saw that the tree was good for food, that it was pleasant to the eyes, and a tree desirable to make one wise, she took of its fruit and ate. She also gave to her husband with her, and he ate.
0: Notice how the deception came in. You know, I think to myself, if only Eve had known that each of us, according to James 1, verses 14 and 15, that each of us is tempted when he is drawn away of his own desires and enticed. And then when desire has conceived, it gives birth to sin. And sin, when it is full grown, brings forth death, just like God had promised, ye shall surely
1: die. You know, it's interesting to note, Eve knew God's word,
0: mm-hmm.
1: but it's not enough to know God's word. It's a consistent effort to know God's word and act on God's word
0: mm-hmm.
1: and use it to help you to resist these temptations. And it's a painful thought to think that Eve exposed herself to this when she was with the serpent. But what made the temptation greater was that Eve was separated from her husband.
0: Mm-hmm. In the book, The Spirit of Prophecy, Volume 1, on page 35, we read that Eve, unconsciously at first, separated from her husband in her employment. When she became aware of the fact, that is, the fact that she was separated from her husband, she felt that there might be danger. But again, she thought herself secure even if she did not remain close by the side of her husband. And so in her thinking, she was saying that she has wisdom and strength to know if evil came and to meet it. And that very thought, the angels had cautioned her not to do. You see, sometimes we become confident in our ability to go it alone. Not everyone has children or a spouse or anything like that. But when he does bring these families about, God does it in order for us to strengthen one another,
1: mm-hmm.
0: to help to build each other up. And it's all about character building. But Eve didn't recognize her danger. And so Eve found herself gazing with mingled curiosity and admiration upon the fruit of the forbidden tree. She saw it was very lovely, and was reasoning with herself why God had so decidedly prohibited their eating or touching it. Now was Satan's opportunity.
1: Such a sad story.
0: Mm-hmm.
1: So we see the effect of the wife being separated from the husband. But now let's think of children.
0: Mm-hmm.
1: Children is a temptation for children to be separated from their parents for whatever reason.
0: Yeah.
1: But there's a quote that I always turn to in child guidance. It says, "Fathers and mothers, do you realize the importance of the responsibility resting on you? Do you allow your children to associate with other children without being present to know what kind of education they are receiving? Do not allow them to be alone with other children. Give them your special care." We have experience with this, and we try not to offend people in doing it. We try to be tactful, but it's so important to be near your children, to know what they're learning, mm-hmm. because the time will come where they will come home with a word or a phrase or an idea that you never thought that they would bring into your home.
0: Mm-hmm. And sometimes you notice that those ideas, those words are so solidified in who they are. It's like you've been in the midst of a battle
1: mm-hmm.
0: and you didn't even realize
1: yeah.
0: it, and you're long into the battle and you feel as though failure is just in front of you. When you think about the fact that you might set prohibitions or rules for your children in order to guard them from those influences that can creep in, you might think about the fact that your children might get offended.
1: Mm-hmm.
0: You mentioned that just a moment ago. And I would rather offend my children by doing the right thing than setting them up for failure and appeasing their selfish desires. Because each of us, if we're honest, A lot of times we have selfish, unguarded desires that God wants to shape and to mold. And it's our duty as parents not to appease our children, but to please God in the raising of our children. So while our children may think we're being hard by setting these rules and guidelines, they may think we're trying to ruin their fun. Oftentimes, when we listen to what God has written and what God has said, we'll be safe. The Bible says, train up a child in the way that they should go, and when they get old, they will not depart from it. So we're setting a foundation with the knowledge that the work that God begins in your child, he will complete it. It doesn't matter what it looks like in the midst of their journey when rebellion comes in and they want to stand up against the guidelines that you've set. Keep praying for your children. Keep trusting in the Lord that he will finish the work that he has started in them if you were planting those seeds in them when they're young. I remember an incident when I was younger with my mom. She had set a prohibition or a guideline. I was kicking a soccer ball outside of my grandparents' house, and she had told me that I was not to kick it against the house because I might break a window. But in my mind, as a child, I was thinking, well, I know how to play soccer. I'm pretty good. There's absolutely zero chance of me kicking the soccer ball and hitting a window.
1: The apple doesn't fall far from the tree.
0: Yeah, so our son is very much like this. So I cannot be too hard on him. But I remember I'm kicking it against the house. And then all of a sudden, my next kick, the ball goes up too high and straight through a glass window. I won't tell you the end of that story because I did receive a consequence. But at the end of the day, I still remember that because I remember the prohibition that my mom had given me. Now, if she had never said anything about it, I might have had a memory of me kicking a ball through a window. But I remember my mom taking time to tell me, don't do it. It's not worth it. So what are some of the modern equivalents to the forbidden fruit? I just mentioned one of them, you know, me as a child with the soccer ball. But what are some of the modern forbidden fruits that we encounter? Because it seems as though we're living at a time when the list of devices that we have that are being developed for consumers, it's just growing exponentially. Mm-hmm. You know, we're inundated by technology that's increasingly being used to perform our daily tasks. Yet, with all the apparent information and functionality that technology provides, there is something very important that technology cannot replace. It can't replace physical, meaningful interaction with our loved ones. How often have we seen the depiction of the modern family sitting in the same house with an earshot of one another, but they seldomly speak verbally to one another? And if anything, you might send a quick message by your smartphone to a family member who's in the same room or a nearby room. And so many of us, if we're honest, we tend to live separate lives from our family members in the same home.
1: I remember a time I used to listen to, it was a parenting group, and I would listen to, they would have a call where they'd have devotionals each morning. And I remember my daughter would be talking to me and I would say, oh, I would be thinking, can you be quiet? I'm trying to learn how to be a good parent. So I'm kind of missing the idea here. So often with the introduction of devices, parents allow technology and media not to only distract them, but also to raise their children. Mm-hmm. And if you thought a serpent talking from a forbidden tree was powerful, think about the flood of options that are presented to both adults and children on a daily basis. Mm-hmm. Sometimes it seems near impossible to escape the ads, the news headlines, the entertainment, and anything else that has been placed in the hands of consumers in this digital age.
0: But when you put your devices away and just listen to your spouse or your children talk, you'll quickly see how everything else gets hushed. And as the distractions are eliminated, a sacred bond is nurtured and developed. It's the same with God. When we get distracted by all of the things that life throws at us, we find it harder to hear or discern the voice of God speaking to us.
1: And then we also find ourselves distant and disconnected from the source of our joy, happiness, and contentment. Mm-hmm. But there is a quote from the book, From Heaven with Love, that says, everyone needs a personal experience in obtaining a knowledge of the will of God. We must individually hear him speaking to the heart. When I love this quote, when every other voice is hushed and in quietness we wait before him, the silence of the soul makes more distinct the voice of God. Here alone can true rest be found. The soul thus refreshed will reveal a divine power that will reach men's hearts.
0: Amen. Imagine if we paused far more often than we do, just to interact with our loved ones, parents talking, and even playing with their children, spouses getting off their phones and finding their entertainment, and listening to the thoughts and feelings of one another, our homes would become that much more of a little heaven on earth.
1: And I just want to, you know, give a little empathy to moms and dads too. You know, we get busy and sometimes it's so tempting to just sit our children in front of our TV or even listening to an audio, which we have done, so that we can just get the things done that we need to do without distraction.
0: Mm-hmm. Even with like housework, you might want to just get things done.
1: Right.
0: But at the same time, we have to realize that there's an important element that we must incorporate our children in these activities. There's actually another quote from Child Guidance that says, make the life of your children pleasant, and at the same time, teach them to be obedient and helpful, bearing small burdens as you bear larger ones. Educate them to habits of industry so that the enemy will not make a workshop of their minds. Give your children something to think of, something to do, that they may be fitted for usefulness in this life and in the future life. From their earliest years, they should be trained to carry their share of the home burdens. They should be taught that obligations are mutual. They should also be taught to work quickly and neatly. I know it's sometimes hard to get that neat part down, but teach your children to work quickly and neatly. This education will be of the greatest value to them in after years, and I would say for eternity.
1: Mm-hmm. And there's another quote that says that mothers should do their duties joyfully. Mm-hmm. And if our children see us doing it joyfully, then they would hopefully joyfully come and help us. And then the burden wouldn't seem as much. And I was going to say, yet moms attempted to do, you know, set their children in front of a screen to have this time alone. But the moments are fleeting. We have to learn to enjoy these moments, teach our children as we're doing things, and then we'll find a lot more joy in these things.
0: To something that's a huge temptation for families today. That's something that, you know, each of our households need to come to terms with, and it's neglecting family worship. Mm. Because coupled with the idea of spending quality time together, leisure time together, we must, even more so, covenant to spend spiritual time together. Because if we're honest, the trends that we're seeing in the church are alarming. There's actually an article that I recently saw from AdventistToday.org. It was actually a critique of some statistics that were put out by Dr. David Trim, who's the director of the Office of Archives, Statistics, and Research at the General Conference of Seventh-day Adventists. The article was talking about the neglect of family worship in the home, or the statistics on family worship. And it said that in 2013, only 36% of respondents had family worship daily. And even those who experienced it more than once a week were below 60% of the total. Moreover, 1 in 6 respondents reported that they had never had family worship. In 2018, the proportion that answered that they had never had daily worship rose to 21%. And also the proportion who reported family worship several times a week decreased. But one of the most notable points from this survey was that a number of people were asked the question whether or not they remember having morning and evening worship with one or more parents habitually. And the response was less than 50% of those people who were asked remember having habitual family worship morning or evening with one or more parents.
1: Wow.
0: And so Dr. David Trim said that the responses suggest that regular family worship is not only uncommon today, but that it hasn't been common for some considerable time. Mm. Today, Satan is doing everything he can to keep the members of the family separate and focused on everything else in the world, but each other, and most importantly, God. And this includes leisure time and spiritual time. And so we must covenant with God that we're going to spend more time with our spouses, spend more time with our children. Because when we're separate, we leave ourselves in the same position that Eve was in. Mm-hmm. We open ourselves to the temptations of the enemy. You know, we can sometimes become overwhelmed when we realize that temptations are coming to our families from every direction. And with that sense of overwhelm comes the temptation to give up. God doesn't want us to give up. There's hope in the midst of our dejected feelings. It says in 1 Peter 4, verse 12 and 13, it says, "Beloved, do not think it strange concerning the fiery trial which is to try you, as though some strange thing happened to you. But rejoice to the extent that you partake of Christ's sufferings, that when his glory is revealed, you may also be glad with exceeding joy." So as we behold Christ in the wilderness, resisting temptation, he did it as an example for us.
1: That's so encouraging. So this passage shows us that the glory of God can be revealed in our homes, mm-hmm. even in the midst of temptation. Mm-hmm. And according to Exodus 34, that glory includes mercy, mm-hmm. grace, goodness, truth, and forgiveness that seem hard in and of themselves. But when we trust in God, we follow his word, it becomes that much easier when we live our lives with him. So until next time, remember that past failures and pitfalls in your home life do not have to become a life sentence. We can each take steps to try to rebuild what has been broken and to redeem what has been lost. God is just waiting to make each of our homes a little heaven on earth.
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3: 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Join Greg and Jill Morricone, Danny and Yvonne Shelton, Reggie and Lady Love Smith, Melody Firestone, and Tim Parton for a special time of worship and praise at the Battle Creek Tabernacle Seventh-day Adventist Church at 264 Michigan Avenue West. 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For more information, call the church office at 269-968-8101, or you can email them at office@bctab.com or visit 3abn.tv/news for all the details. 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

0: This is Inside Steps to Christ, an in-depth study of the book Steps to Christ, written by Ellen White. Our host takes us through this book with each program focusing on one chapter. You'll be amazed as you gain an even greater understanding of God's character and His plan for our salvation. And now, here's Pastor Damon Sneed.
1: Good day, my friends, and welcome to another edition of Inside Steps to Christ. We're going to be talking about chapter 3. Its title is called Repentance. But I first want to begin with the story that illustrates how it's easy to miss the actual next step. The actual next step in Steps to Christ is not repentance. And that's a shocker to most because that's the title of the chapter. But I'm going to show you something that I came across that helped me to understand that there are various steps within this chapter. One day I was studying with a couple of young ladies that had come into my office and they wanted to go through this study called Steps to Christ that had just started putting together back then. And in those days, I went, you know, God's love, chapter 1, chapter 2, the sinner's need, and then I went straight into talking about repentance. So I gave them their assignment for the following week and I said, go through chapter 3. And highlight the one thing about repentance that means the most to you, something that stood out. And so I know where I'm going with it. And they came into the office the next week after they had gotten their lesson done. And we sat down, we began to talk. And I asked them, I said, well, what did you think about the chapter 3, Steps to Christ on Repentance? And the girls kind of shrugged their shoulders at me, wrinkled their noses a bit and said, well, we heard what she was saying in there, but we don't really feel this godly sorrow stuff. We don't feel really any desire to repent according to the chapter. They understood that repentance is asking God to forgive you of your sins, but where the chapter's going is really deep. It's a kind of a repentance that is deeper than just, God, forgive me for my sins. It's talking about a godly sorrow, weeping, lamenting. And as I was trying to pull this out of them, they were not responding very well. And I said, well, so do you feel the need to repent in any kind of way? And they said, well, not really. And I said, well, what in the world do I do with that? What happens when you're studying with someone and they feel like they don't have a need to repent? I was appalled at the suggestion that they didn't understand that you have to repent. So I went back over those important sections and said, well, you have to repent anyway. And they replied, well, what happens if we don't feel the need to repent? And I said, well, you can't be saved without repentance. And I kind of muddled through the lesson and I gave them some kind of off the hip saying, well, you just tell God you're sorry anyway. And without realizing it, I was leading them into a fake kind of repentance, the kind of repentance that ain't worth a dime, the kind of repentance that I had most of my life, and really what the church is plagued by. I knew that I was missing something in this chapter. It really couldn't be just that simple. Well, if you feel repentance, repent, and if you don't, we'll just keep on hoping that you do one day. So I went back and I began reading this chapter with a fine-tooth comb and really poring through the ideas of it. And there it was. I found this golden statement that I had missed. Something that if you don't understand, you will never come to the kind of repentance that chapter 3 is about. And I began to read it and I said, Lord, this is a wonderful thought. And so we're going to read now in chapter 3, we're going to read paragraph 8 and part of paragraph 9. And here is this wonderful statement. Just here is a point on which many err, and hence they fail of receiving the help that Christ desires to give them. They think that they cannot come to Christ unless they first repent, and that repentance prepares for the forgiveness of their sins. It is true that repentance does precede the forgiveness of sins, for it is only the broken and contrite heart that will feel the need of a Savior. But must the sinner wait till he has repented before he can come to Jesus? Is repentance to be made an obstacle between the sinner and the Savior? The Bible does not teach that the sinner must repent before he can heed the invitation of Christ, come unto me, all ye that labor and are heavy laden, and I will give you rest. Matthew 11, verse 28. It is the virtue that goes forth from Christ that leads to genuine repentance. We're going to have a great time unpacking this, I promise you. So this chapter is all about true repentance that leads to salvation. And before you can experience that kind of repentance, one must first come to Christ. This is what those young ladies were so excited to hear. Repentance will come only after you come to Christ. And that is why they were not having a repentant experience, because they had never truly came to Him. And you will see, once you understand this, what it means to come to Christ. And when you do come to Christ, repentance always quickly follows. The chapter repeats this word 6 times found in this way. Jesus has said, "If I be lifted up from the earth, will draw all men unto me." Here's another quote. "It is true that men sometimes become ashamed of their sinful ways and give up some of their evil habits before they are conscious that they are being drawn to Christ. It is the power of Christ that is drawing them, and as Christ draws them to look upon His cross. The sinner may resist this love, may refuse to be drawn to Christ, but if he does not resist, he will be drawn to Jesus." This word is used often throughout this chapter. This being drawn to Jesus is the idea of what it means to come to Christ. Before a person can ever accept the grace of God through the Holy Spirit, they have to be drawn to Christ. This is the invitation to come unto me. This is how Jesus is still walking the earth and giving the invitation as he did 2,000 years ago. His Holy Spirit is drawing men. This is what these two young ladies needed to understand, that they had to first really come to Christ. So what does it mean to come to Christ? That's the natural next question. Well, Matthew, the 11th chapter, explains it quite well. In verse 28, it's that famous dictum, "Come unto me." But it is the following verse that really explains what that means. In Matthew 11, verse 29, "Take my yoke upon you and learn from me, for I am gentle and lowly in heart, and you will find rest for your souls." The yoke was a farming tool that linked up a young, inexperienced bull to an older bull so that they would pull together. The young bull would learn by pulling beside the older bull. So a rabbi would refer to his teachings as a yoke. The disciple would take his yoke and learn to do everything just like the rabbi did. The meaning of Jesus is clear in what it means to come to Christ. He's saying, "I need you to make a decision to follow me, to come after me, to let me teach you the things that I need to show you." This goes back to chapter 2, the sinner's need. It is effectively allowing God to come into my life, to show me what he needs me to see, to learn the things that he needs me to learn, to be filled with the Holy Spirit the way that I need to be filled with it. And in this way, when I come to Christ, then this process of transformation, this process of being saved, this process of repentance can take place. So when we feel the drawing of Christ by the Holy Spirit to come unto me, it really is nothing more than accepting his teachings, his meanings, the plan of salvation, the cross, his righteousness, repentance, the Holy Spirit's work, obedience, becoming like him, forsaking the world, baptism, on and on we can go. She says it this way in the 5th paragraph. "When the heart yields to the influence of the Spirit of God, the conscience will be quickened." So when I feel drawn, that is the invitation to come. But then I must yield to Christ. And surely that will mean that I am accepting that my life will become radically different. And this is the great danger that so many are in. She says in paragraph 25, "Here is where thousands upon thousands have erred to their eternal loss. I will not here dwell upon the shortness and uncertainty of life. But there is a terrible danger, a danger not sufficiently understood, in delaying to yield to the pleading voice of God's Holy Spirit, in choosing to live in sin, for such this delay really is. Sin, however small it may be esteemed, can be indulged in only at the peril of infinite loss. What we do not overcome will overcome us and work out our destruction. To yield to the invitation to follow me is the beginning of eternal life, or to choose not to yield to that drawing, to that invitation to come to Christ, is the road to eternal destruction. Now, once we yield and accept the invitation to come to Christ, knowing that He is our rabbi, and we are going to begin learning from Him, what should happen next? Here is another one of those statements that just go right over our head. But here we want to pause again and dwell a bit. Back to paragraph 9. The Bible does not teach that the sinner must repent, before he can heed the invitation of Christ, "Come unto me, all ye that labor and are heavy laden, and I will give you rest." Matthew 11:28. Now here's the statement. It is the virtue that goes forth from Christ that leads to genuine repentance. What is virtue? I used to think that virtue just simply meant, okay, once I come to Christ, once I'm accepting what that means, allowing him into my life, he's going to be the rabbi, I'm going to be the disciple, he's the master, I'm going to learn, I'm going to be taught, I'm going to allow him to show me my sinner's need, then his power just comes into me, and that leads me to true repentance, which is what our chapter is about. But what does the word virtue actually mean? The word virtue can be defined this way: behavior showing high moral standards. His virtue, therefore, is his righteous life. Through the ministration of the Holy Spirit comes into my mind. God takes the life of Christ and through the Holy Spirit shines it into my mind so that I can understand what righteousness is. Of course, this is where the Bible comes in. We study his life through scriptures. We listen to a preacher or maybe a spiritual song or maybe through quiet meditation. We are beginning to think about Christ and his righteous life. His virtue, therefore, is then shed into my mind. And now something can truly begin to happen, as we'll see in a moment. This is where real repentance begins to be generated. But it only happens after we make that step to come unto him, accept all of the conditions that that means. And then God says, okay, now I'm going to lead you into a true kind of repentance. When his virtue enters the heart and mind of man, she makes another interesting observation. She says this: we can no more repent without the Spirit of Christ to awaken the conscience than we can be pardoned without Christ. Christ is the source of every right impulse. He is the only one that can implant in the heart enmity against sin. The righteousness of Christ, his perfectly lived life, his virtue comes into the mind, and the conscience is awakened. She also brings us back to the Garden of Eden. This is how God would plant enmity in our hearts against sin. This is not only the mechanism whereby I repent, but it is also how God takes away my desire to sin. I hope this begins to dawn on you as it did me, what she's saying. This is huge. This is theologically massive. If we are looking to be righteous by faith, we can never be righteous by faith until we see what righteousness is, not just a theological term defined as the right doing of Christ or the perfect obedience to the law, but actually the life of Christ lived out in front of us through scriptures. The Holy Spirit illuminating that into my mind is what awakens my conscience. And now everything begins to take place after that. She couldn't be more clear in the next thought. Paragraph 17. One ray of the glory of God, one gleam of the purity of Christ, penetrating the soul, makes every spot of defilement painfully distinct, and lays bare the deformity and defects of the human character. It makes apparent the unhallowed desires, the infidelity of the heart, the impurity of the lips, the sinner's acts of disloyalty in making void the law of God, are exposed to his sight, and his spirit is stricken and afflicted under the searching influence of the Spirit of God. He loathes himself as he views the pure, spotless character of Christ. I think that's right here where I want to focus on for just a second. As he views the pure, spotless character of Christ. This is something only the Holy Spirit can do, as it illuminates our mind because we have given him permission by coming to Christ to do this very thing. And as he illuminates our mind with the character of Christ, then we begin to see the unhallowed desires, the infidelity of the heart, the impurity of the lips, our sinner's acts in making void the law of God, or whatever our sin is, or whatever the things that we're not doing that we should be doing for God. Whatever those things are, as we view the character of Christ, as the Holy Spirit makes that connection in our mind, then we begin to see our great need of his righteous life. Do you see? It's the very foundation of what righteousness by faith is. Because when we see real righteousness displayed in the life of Christ during those 33 years, then we exclaim what she says in paragraph 16. She says this, "We may have flattered ourselves, as did Nicodemus, that our life has been upright, that our moral character is correct, and think that we need not humble the heart before God like the common sinner. But when the light from Christ shines into our souls, we shall see how impure we are. We shall discern the selfishness of motive, the enmity against God that has defiled every act of life. Then we shall know that our own righteousness is indeed as filthy rags." This harkens all the way back to chapter 2. It's why these chapters continue to work within each other, because this is where God's trying to get us. But what we couldn't say in chapter 2, because it wouldn't be revealed till chapter 3, is this, that it is through an understanding of his righteous life, not just the ideas of righteousness by faith that we talk about in theological circles, but as we literally are revised in our minds the way that we thought of Christ through the Holy Spirit, that revision now is a fuller understanding of who he is and how his life affects me. As I see my life, then not only do I realize I need a righteousness outside of myself, but now I see what I'm supposed to be living up to. Now I see what the Holy Spirit needs to do within my own self. This is the experience of righteousness by faith. It is not about our obedience. That will come in later chapters. But when it comes to being righteous by faith, we must first reject my righteousness. And when I reject my righteousness, now I can understand the whole of what Romans chapter 1 through 5 is trying to tell me, that God has already provided a righteousness for me. It is the righteousness of Christ. But we will never accept it, want it, or cry out for it until we first make that step, till we come to him, until we have his virtue imparted into my mind, until the one ray of the glory of Christ enters my heart, until the conscience is awakened. Now we are beginning to understand how powerful this little book is. You see, we fail to see that in the flesh. The carnal nature cannot see the righteousness of Christ. Yeah, I get it. He was born the Son of God. He died on the cross. He loved me. He performed miracles. But that does not penetrate the heart. Only the illumination of the Holy Spirit can take the virtue of Christ, which again is his righteousness, and cause me to really see righteousness in such a way that I become painfully aware of every spot of my own defilement. And when I see his righteousness in the Spirit's light, I will then begin to cry out like Jacob did and grasp hold of his garment. And only this way will I ever be righteous by faith. The first time I read Desire of Ages after this is when I really had a conversion experience. When I first began to understand that, and I started going through the chapters of Desire of Ages all over again, I cannot tell you how many times I wept and paused at each chapter, because God now was showing me something that I didn't see before. Now that I had come to him, now that I had given him permission to lead me to a true repentance, brother, sister, I was now having it. Because the Holy Spirit now was working in my mind, showing me the life of Christ, pointing out my own sin, but giving me that gracious heart towards God, because I knew that I was saved by his righteous life. Too many of us are righteous by presumption. We must become righteous by a faith experience. And that experience is a real God-given and God-driven repentance. Then we will weep between the porch and the altar. This is what I call the Christian blind spot. We understand the mechanics. We can define the terms. But we have not had that experience that leads to true repentance. So, okay, I got it. It's making sense, I hope. Well, then how do I know if my repentance has been genuine? Is there anything to measure my own up against? We are not left in the dark about this. In fact, in paragraph 6, she says this, "The prayer of David after his fall illustrates the nature of true sorrow for sin. His repentance was sincere and deep. There was no effort to palliate his guilt, no desire to escape the judgment threatened, inspired his prayer. David saw the enormity of his transgression. He saw the defilement of his soul. He loathed his sin. It was not for pardon only that he prayed, but for the purity of heart. He longed for the joy of holiness, to be restored to harmony and communion with God. This was the language of his soul. Blessed is he whose transgression is forgiven, whose sin is covered. Blessed is the man unto whom the Lord imputeth not iniquity, and in whose spirit there is no guile. Have mercy upon me, O God, according to thy loving kindness, according unto the multitude of thy tender mercies. Blot out my transgressions, for I acknowledge my transgressions, and my sin is ever

0: one of the finest places it's stated. She says, a repentance such as this is beyond the reach of our own power to accomplish. It is obtained only from Christ, who ascended up on high and has given gifts unto men. It is only by receiving that virtue, but now you know what virtue means. It's the righteous life of Christ illuminated into our mind. And the Spirit then makes us aware. He opens our eyes that we can see the enormity of our own sin and the beauty of His sinlessness. And in this way, we not only receive it by faith, but then we desire for it to become my righteousness also. This is the eye salve that the Laodicean church needs. This is why this is such an incredibly important topic to understand, because repentance is the condition to being justified by faith. For without it, none of us will see God. But real repentance is what God's after, not the fake and phony repentance, not the rehearsed repentance, not the repentance that's just only saying, oh Lord, forgive me of my sins. Real repentance is what sins? Real repentance is getting deep down truly into the soul. And when we have that kind of repentance, then we cry out for a real righteousness. And then we accept the working of the Holy Spirit in my life in true ways. Not that fake kind of repentance that we are warned about in this chapter. A repentance when we get caught, or a repentance that we are mad about the consequences. Or worse, the kind of repentance that we often hear at church, just simply, Lord, today, bless me, keep me, forgive me of my sins, just in some general casual attitude. Real repentance is becoming aware of what God is trying to do in my life, in a way that we see the damage we have done. We see how we have wounded our God and others. We are wounding even our own hearts. Real repentance that justifies me by faith is an experience between us, Jesus, and the Holy Spirit. The condition is the experience. And I find that that's most likely what we're lacking in our religious experience. We're lacking that true working of the Holy Spirit to do something within me, to help me to see what I cannot see myself. The chapter begins to wind up with a warning to those that think that we can bypass repentance or only repent partially and leave some things in the secret of our hearts. We are left with this grave warning as to why we must let the Spirit of God bring us to the very depths of every sin that we have, of every unchristlikeness we have. She says this, even one wrong trait of character, one sinful desire persistently cherished, will eventually neutralize all the power of the gospel. Every sinful indulgence strengthens the soul's aversion to God. That is something to ponder. So what are we admonished to do? We're admonished to take a cue from David and pray to God as he did after his penitential psalm was written, when he went out and wrote Psalm 139, verse 23 and 24, when he said this. He said, search me, O God, and know my heart. Try me and know my thoughts, and see if there be any wicked way in me, and lead me in the way everlasting. This is just another way of saying, Lord, I am coming to you again today. This is just another way of yielding to the call in your life to be drawn to Christ. It is your way of coming back to Him and saying, Lord, I'm back in. I'm coming to you now. Illuminate my mind. Let me have that virtue that comes from Christ, that opens my mind, that helps me to see the way in life that I'm supposed to be walking, the things that you want me to do, the places that you want me to go, the sins that you want me to let go of. This is the great work of repentance in our life. This part of the gospel can be a bit painful, I get it, and some are tempted to despair, but do not fear, for Christ came to save sinners. It's one of the great mantras in this chapter. Remember what the angel said to the church of the Laodiceans, as many as I love, I chasten and I rebuke. Repentance, the real kind, is a chastening and a rebuke, but it comes from the heart of the Father and of the Son who loves us and gave His life for us that we might be saved. So until next time, my friends, we pray that you are richly blessed from this, and we appreciate you tuning in, and we ask for the blessing and the presence of God to be in your life today as you consider this kind of repentance that can come only from God.
1: 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Pastor David.

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1: Hello, my name is Pastor Bradley Booth. I'm the author of 101 Reasons to Go to Heaven. Here's reason number 26. No more trashed marriages. One of the best things about heaven will be the happy families that live together in peace and harmony. No more separations between husbands and wives. No more marriage annulments or divorces. No more broken homes. No more cohabiting charades between consenting adults. These kinds of relationships are damaging to families and to the human race. If the family is the foundation of society, then broken homes are the demise of it, and we see that everywhere in the world today. Current research tells us that in America alone, 55% of children live in a fractured home. Statistics suggest that 40 to 50% of all married couples will eventually separate and then divorce. Those who live together before marriage have 49% chance of becoming divorced, compared to 20% of those who do not live together. These are sobering numbers, due in part to the lack of commitment for the marriage relationship. But it's not all bad news. God created Adam and Eve in His image and then married them for eternity. It was the divine standard then and still is today. For this reason, a man shall leave his father and mother and be joined to his wife, and the two shall become one flesh. Ephesians 5:31. Someday soon, those of us who love Jesus will be restored to our heavenly home. Divorce and broken homes will be a thing of the past. Families will celebrate the gift of eternal life together. Children will be happy and secure as they join their parents on the sea of glass to worship their Creator. Brothers and sisters will have picnics under the tree of life and travel the galaxies together. What an exciting promise. And that's another reason to go to heaven.
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Hello and welcome again to the Give Me the Bible series with Pastor Kenneth Cox and the Kenneth Cox Ministries. We are coming to you live from 3ABN Worship Center, and we're so grateful that you've joined us from wherever you are around the world, and so thankful for everyone who is here this morning. It's a beautiful Sabbath day here in Southern Illinois, and we are having an exciting time, aren't we? With this, the series this month is the Elijah message, and we are on our third presentation today. We've already heard about the coming of Elijah and how he's going to turn the hearts of the fathers to their children and the hearts of the children to their fathers. And then last night we heard about Abraham's altar, and the practice of Abraham was to have morning and evening worship with his family and all of his household, and that was very instrumental in the salvation of his family, was it not? Today we're going to hear a wonderful message about the absolutely unconditional love of God, but the conditions of his promises, and it's called Bless This House. Before Kenneth comes to speak to us, we're going to have a song by Donna Klein, who's been with the Kenneth Cox Ministries for nearly 24 years, and she is going to play on the organ, Bless This House. But she said to me, you know, it's just not right that the people can't hear the words. So let me share the words of this so that as she plays, you will know what this song's message is all about. It says, Bless this house, O Lord, we pray. Make it safe by night and day. Bless these walls so firm and stout, keeping want and trouble out. Bless the roof and chimneys tall. Let thy peace be over all. Bless this door that it may prove ever open to joy and love. Bless these windows shining bright, letting in God's heavenly light. Bless the hearth ablazing there, with smoke ascending like a prayer. Bless the folk who dwell within, keep them pure and free from sin. Bless us all, that we may be fit, O Lord, to dwell with thee. Bless us all, that one day we may dwell, O Lord, with thee.

Thank you, Donna Klein. Did you enjoy that? Bless this house. Well, welcome. Glad to welcome each of you today. Appreciate you being here. Those of you that are joining us by television or listening to it on the radio, we welcome you. This series that we're doing is on the Elijah message. What says the Bible? The Blessed Bible. This my only question be. The Elijah message will give us guidance. What says the book of God to me? That's what we want to find out about. And we started off the first presentation talking about the Elijah message and what was involved in it. And we found out that it had to do with the home. God is talking about how it would turn the hearts of the fathers to the children and the children to their fathers. And we took a look at husbands, fathers, and their responsibility and what God was wanting them to do. Step up to the plate and be what God had called them to be. And then our next presentation was entitled Abraham's Altar, and we dealt with the question of family worship and how important it is for the salvation of your children to have family worship. We dealt with that, talked about it. But we found out that when you bring your life and your home into the will of God, then the blessings of God begin to be poured out upon your home like morning dew. And that's what we're talking about in this presentation, is bless this house, the blessings of God, and we'll take a look at those. The Bible tells us that Elijah was taken to heaven in a fiery chariot, and that is his home. And so our next presentation is entitled Heaven is My Home. And in reality, this, O earth, is not our home. As the song says, this earth is not my home, I'm just a passing through. And that's basically true. Heaven is our home. And oh, how glad I'll be when that day comes. And that's what we're going to look at in the next presentation, is heaven is my home. And then the final presentation is entitled The Great and Dreadful Day of the Lord. We're going to talk about it. It says that the Elijah message was to be proclaimed until the great and dreadful day of the Lord. So that'll be our final presentation in this series on the Elijah message. And we appreciate you being here and following it as we study God's Word together. We have enjoyed so much having the Mitchiff sisters with us in this series and singing for us. And Linda and Brenda and Cinda are going to sing for us a song entitled Without Him.

Our Heavenly Father, thank you, Lord, for loving us. Thank you, Lord, for all the blessings that you give us. Help us, Lord, that we might each understand your will, that we might bring our lives into conformity to your desire and your will. We pray that we might stand firm for what your word says and to follow it and walk with you in all that we do. Bless us today as we take a look at what it says about the promises of God, and that our hearts and our minds may be open to your blessing, we pray in Christ's name. Amen. God desires, God wants to bless you. There is no question that God wants to give you a blessing. In fact, it says this, and I will make them a place, and I will make them and the place all around my hill a blessing. He wants to give you a blessing. And I will cause showers to come down in their season. There shall be showers of blessings. So God says clearly, he wants to bless us. There is nothing in this book that God has promised to you and to me that will not be fulfilled if we will do what he asks. There's no blessing that he's promised that won't be fulfilled if we will just do what he asked. The children of Israel have left Egypt. They've spent 40 years in the wilderness. They have moved into the land of Canaan. They've been there for quite a number of years now, long enough that Joshua has grown old, and he realizes that his days are numbered, and he's now talking to the children of Israel. Listen to what he says to them. Behold, this day I am going the way of all the earth. He said, time's come. I'm going to pass away. And you know in all your hearts and in all your souls that not one thing has failed of all the good things that the Lord your God spoke concerning you. Not one thing has failed. All have come to pass for you. Not one word of them has failed. He said, all the things that God promised you, every one of those have been fulfilled. Not one has failed. And Nehemiah, as he was talking to the children of Israel, he called them back to the time that they spent in the wilderness, the 40 years there, and he said this to them, 40 years you sustained them in the wilderness. They lacked. Now, that's quite a statement. Here they are out in the desert. And he said they lacked nothing. Their clothes did not wear out. I don't know if you ladies would like that. Their clothes did not wear out and their feet did not swell. But here they spent 40 years in the wilderness. Clothes didn't wear out. Their feet didn't swell. God cared for them in a very, very special way. Enough so that when Solomon was dedicating the temple to God, he had this to say, blessed be the Lord who has given rest to his people Israel. Here they are, land of Canaan. God has poured out blessing upon blessing upon blessing on them until it says that silver is like stones in the land of Israel. Okay? According to all that he promised, there has not failed one word of all the good promises which he promised through his servant Moses. He said, here you are in the land of Israel. God has carried out everything that he said. Now, what I'm trying to get across to you today is he'll do that for you. He'll do that for you and for me. Not one thing will fail. Listen to what it says here in Hebrews.
Thus God determined to show more abundantly to the heirs of the promise the immutability of his counsel, confirmed it by an oath, that by two immutable things in which it is impossible for God to lie. Impossible for God to lie. If he promises, he will perform. No question about that. We might have strong consolation who have fled for refuge to lay hold of the hope set before us. So God promised this. He says it will happen. It will take place. And as Jesus spoke to the disciples, he said they had just come back from a missionary journey. They had been out preaching. When I sent you without money, bag, knapsack, and sandals, did you lack anything? And they said, nothing. So God is more than capable of taking care of each one of us. We don't need to be concerned about that. But the blessings of God are special. They carry a special blessing with them. A pastor was visiting one of his parishioners, and as he was sitting there in the home visiting her, he happened to look on the stand beside the chair there, and there was her Bible. And he picked up her Bible and just simply began to page through it. And as he paged through it, he'd come across texts that were highlighted. And as he looked at them closer, he noticed there was a letter T and P under some of those texts. Looked through it, and he said to her, he said, what are these scriptures that you've got T and P written under it? She said, oh, that just means tried and proven. See, and that's true. Very, very true. You see, all the promises of God, every last one of them, are based on conditions. All the promises of God are conditional. There's not one that isn't. They're based on conditions. If you and I fulfill the condition, I guarantee you, God will fulfill his part. Okay? If you and I fulfill the condition. So he just simply says this, behold, I set before you today a blessing and a curse. Okay. Promises of God, the blessings. There's a blessing, there's a curse. Let's see what it goes on and says. The blessing, if you obey the commandments of the Lord your God, which I commanded you today. He said, if you want the blessing, what do you do? You do the things that God said. Said, do this, I will bless you. And the curse, if you do not obey the commandments of the Lord your God. He said, if you don't obey the commandments, then the curse will be there. So it's just that simple, folks. Not difficult. If you want God's blessing, do what he says. Very, very simple. And you'll find as you go through the blessings, they're all based on condition that you and I fulfill the condition. Let's take a look at some of the blessings that God has promised to all of us. Forgiveness. Does he promise forgiveness? Absolutely. And by the way, folks, there may be promises that God says, do this, I'll do this. And sometimes it may take time for that to happen. But that never, never, never happens when it comes to forgiveness. When you ask for forgiveness, it's given to you immediately. Okay? So let's look at the condition. This is the condition. If we confess our sins. You want to be forgiven? What's the condition? Got to confess your sin. What is the promise? If we confess our sins, he is faithful and just to forgive us our sins and to cleanse us from all unrighteousness. That's the promise. God said, okay, the condition is you confess your sins. Promise, I will forgive you of your sins. That's the promise. You see, they're based on
simple conditions. Salvation. It's the same thing based on salvation. The condition is simply this. It shall come to pass that whoever, what? Calls on the name of the Lord. That's the condition. You want to be saved? Then what do you need to do? Call on the name of the Lord. You need to go to Him and call on Him. Now call on the name of the Lord. That's the condition. What's the promise? Can you complete the text? It shall come to pass that whoever calls on the name of the Lord shall be saved. That's the promise. See? Very, very simple. You got the condition. If I fulfill it, God will honor the promise. Baptism, same thing. He who believes and is baptized, that's the condition. Finish the text. Shall be saved. See, that's the promise. So God simply puts them there, tells us if we do this, He will bless us and we will be saved. What about daily needs? Do you think that enters into it? What about such things as food? Does that have anything to do with my everyday life? That I can come to the Lord and ask and He promises that He will provide such things? What about shelter? House? What about clothing? Well, I want to share with you one of the promises of God that I consider probably the greatest one of all of them. And that simply says this. This is the condition. If you want food, if you want shelter, if you want clothing, and by the way, it's not based, now listen to me, it's not based on whether you have a job. Let me come back to that. Whether you have food, or whether you have shelter, or whether you have clothing is not based on whether you have a job. It's based on this. But seek ye first the kingdom of God and His righteousness. That's the condition. You want food on your table? You want clothes on your back? You want a house to live in? Seek first the kingdom of God and His righteousness. What's the promise? All these things shall be added unto you. All these things shall be added unto you. Not based on whether you have a job, but based on the fact that you seek first the kingdom of God and His righteousness. And you say, oh, Brother Cox, that's not talking about whether you have food on your table or whether you have clothing. That's not talking about that. It's talking about God spiritually blessing you. No, it's not. It's actually talking about whether you have food on the table. How do I know that? Well, that's found in Matthew 6, where? Matthew 6:31. Look at this. Matthew 6:31. Okay? This is what it says. Therefore, do not worry, saying, what shall we eat? I don't have a job. Or what shall we drink? Or what shall we wear? But seek ye first the kingdom of God and His righteousness. All these things shall be added unto you. Okay? So, you see, it makes a great, great difference if I put things in their right priority and I seek God first. He says, then I'll add all these things to you. You'll have them. God wants to bless you. He definitely does. What about children? Does that enter into it? Sure it does. God says to seek Him. Do you remember the case in Scripture of Hannah? You remember she didn't have any children? Remember she was so distraught, she went down to the tabernacle there and was praying, and Eli thought she was drunk. And he rebuked her for drinking.
And she said, no, I'm not drunk. She said, I'm distraught. And she told him, and he said, go back home. God will give you a child. And you remember, she gave birth to Samuel. And she said this about it. For this child I prayed, and the Lord has granted me my petition, which I asked of him. God gave her a child. So what I'm trying to say, folks, is we look too often for human means to solve our situation rather than going to God and asking him to show us and to bring our lives into his will and his desire. And he said, if you'll do this, I will bless you. God loves to bless. It's what he wants to do. He just waiting for you and for me to bring our lives into conformity to his will. Well, longevity. Young people, you want to live a long life? You know, what could you ask for more than this than to live a long life and to be blessed of God all your life? Huh? But he says this, promises it. Condition, honor your father and your mother as the Lord your God has commanded you. That is the condition. If you want to live a long life, you want to be blessed of God, then honor your parents. That's a promise. What is the promise that he gives us? Honor your father and your mother as the Lord your God has commanded you, that your days may be long, and that it may be well with you in the land which the Lord your God has given you. He says, if you'll honor your parents, then your life will be long, and I will bless you. So think about it. Think about it very carefully when you may be tempted not to honor your parents, because it makes great, great difference. Well, let's talk about financial help. We live in an age, a time, where right now that is very, very critical. And I just got through telling you, the blessing of God is not dependent on whether you have a job. The blessing of God is dependent on you and I doing his will and what we do. But what about financial help? Well, to begin with, God will not bless you unless God will not bless you unless, and I'm talking about financially, unless you are willing to give. Now, don't think for a moment that God is going to bless you and give you financial help and all this for you to hoard it and to spend it on yourself and to spend it on selfish reasons. God is not going to do that. God will bless you if you give. And maybe that's hard for you to understand, but that's what the scripture says. Let's look at the condition. Give, and it shall be given to you. That's the condition. If you want to get along well financially, then, dear friend, my advice to you is give. Be generous. Don't be stingy. You can't be selfish and God bless you. That won't work. All right, let's look at what the promise is. How much will he bless you if you give? Good measure, pressed down, shaken together, and running over will it be put into your bosom. For with the same measure that you use, it will be measured back to you. Simple. If you want to be blessed of God, then, dear friend, not long till Thanksgiving, instead of inviting all the family in, you might ought to invite some people in that don't have anything to eat.
You might just ought to be willing to give. Because the Lord himself said, if you invite your friends in and you invite your family in, you've been thanked. You don't need anything. But he said, if you invite the people that don't have anything in, they can't repay you. Therefore, your Father in heaven will repay you. See? So, be willing to share. You got to give if you want God to bless you. Absolutely vital to receive the blessing of God. Well, what other thing do I need to do if I want to be blessed financially? Well, the other thing you need to do is keep the Sabbath. I run on lots of people say, well, Brother Cox, I can't keep the Sabbath. Why, if I was to keep the Sabbath, I'd lose my job. You might. Like I told you, it's not dependent on whether you have a job. God's not dependent on whether you have a job. He said, I'll give you food for your table. I'll put clothes on your back. I'll give you a shelter to live in if you seek first the kingdom of God. So it's not dependent on work. It's dependent upon doing God's will. And when it comes to the Sabbath, what does he promise to you and me? What are the conditions? Well, this is the condition. If you turn away your foot from the Sabbath, from doing your pleasure on my holy day, and call the Sabbath a delight, the holy day of the Lord shall honor, holy day of the Lord honorable, and shall honor him, not doing your own ways, nor finding your own pleasure, nor speaking your own words. That's simply saying that if you and I do not tread on the Sabbath, not that means not keep it, doing our own thing, going about our own pleasure, speaking our own words, doing all these things that are not in accordance with the will of God. And dear friend, I want to emphasize that we need to stop the things that we're doing on God's Sabbath. We need to stop treating it like any other day of the week. We need to do what he says here. We need to honor it. And we need to keep it as he expects us to keep it. And you're not, I just want to tell you right up front, you're not going to receive the blessing of God if you don't. So, you know, stop treating it just as any other day. We are to keep the Sabbath. It is holy, special. If you and I will obey the conditions, what's the promise? Then, if you do these things, then shall you delight yourself in the Lord, and I will cause you to ride on the high hills of the earth and feed you with the heritage of Jacob your father, for the mouth of the Lord has spoken. There's nothing any clearer in God's word than that. It says, if you do these things that I have told you, I will bless you. I'll cause you to ride on the high hills of the earth, feed you with the heritage of Jacob your father, for the mouth of the Lord has spoken. See, it doesn't have anything to do with the fact that you might be fired if you keep the Sabbath. That God didn't say that. God said, keep it. And if you do, I will bless you. And folks, like I've said before, there's not very many things that I would recommend to you about old age. Okay? But one thing old age does, it gives you the ability to look back and you can see what God has done. And I can look back and see case after case after case of people who were struggling
having a hard time, that even under adverse circumstances and a hard time, stepped out by faith and kept the Sabbath and even lost their job. Those same families today have been blessed by God, unbelievable. And at the same time, I can look back and see those families that they stood there and they struggled about over the Sabbath and they were unwilling to take the step and they continued to break the Sabbath and didn't keep it. And today they're still having the same struggles they had back then. No, dear friend, if you want to be blessed by God, then follow Him. Do what He says. He'll bless you wonderfully if you'll do it. My own life, I look back, I can see how God has so wonderfully blessed where individuals I grew up with have never taken God into their life and they have had terrible lives. And some of them, when I say that, have done okay financially, but they still have had horrible lives. Dear friend, you and I have the opportunity of having the blessing of God if we're willing to walk with Him. You see, it says clearly in God's Word, it says that you are His people. And He said, I will be your God. Do you understand the implications of that? When He says, I'll be your God, you're my people. If He can say, well, these are my people, then what's He going to do? He's going to bless you. He's going to say, these are my people. I care for them. He blesses you. He'll give you all kinds. He says, it will be well with you because you are His people. Promises that He'll bless us if we just are willing to follow Him. Well, so if you want to get along financially, then keep the Sabbath. Very, very vital that you do. Thirdly, is your tithe. If you want to be blessed financially, return the tithe to the Lord. Don't begrudge it. Give it willingly. In fact, give it joyfully, because He will bless you if you do. Let's look at it. Here's the condition. Bring all the tithes into the storehouse, that there may be food in my house, and try me now. Folks, I mean, not only is He saying this is the condition, He said, well, just try it. Okay? Try me now. In this, says the Lord of hosts. Now, what is the promise? Here's the promise. If I will not open for you the windows of heaven and pour out for you such a blessing, there shall not be room enough to receive it. He said, if you just do this, I'll pour out on you a blessing that there won't be room enough to receive it. What are you asking for? You know, you come down to the point where you say, okay, if I pay the tithe, I don't have anything left. Don't have anything left if I pay tithe. What are you going to do? Say, well, I'll just keep it. Now, you can make that decision. I'll just keep it. But let me tell you something. That's all you got. I would much rather say, well, I'll give Him a tithe, and then I have the Lord's blessing to the place that there won't be room enough to receive it. That's a great, great difference. I don't know about you, but I can tell you right now, the odds are much better over here than they are over there. See?
I would rather walk with the Lord and do what he says than to not turn my tithe in. The tithe is just simply a tenth. That simply means if I make a dollar, tithe on it is 10 cents. If I make $10, tithe is a dollar. If I make $100, tithe is $10. That's simply what it is. And he just simply says that I'm to return this to the Lord, and he will bless. And all the tithe of the land, whether the seed of the land or the fruit of the trees, is the Lord. It is what? It is holy to the Lord. Now, folks, that text said two definite things. It said, it is the Lord's. Okay, so, I mean, there's no ifs, buts about it. It's not yours. It's the Lord's. Okay? It is holy to the Lord. So that means that you and I cannot keep it. It doesn't belong to us. To be real honest about it, you don't really give tithe. You return it because it's the Lord's. Belong to him. I had a friend that was preaching on this. When he got through, this fellow came up to him after the sermon and said to him, you don't have to give tithe to be saved. And my friend said, how did you arrive at that? He said, well, the thief on the cross never gave any tithe, and he'll be saved. And my friend said, well, you're right. He said, just one difference between you and the thief on the cross. He was a dying thief and you're a living one. And there's considerable difference there, you see, that I am not to take from the Lord. That's his. It's holy to the Lord. But let me assure you that if you and I will do what God asks us to do, he will bless. Special way. Do you remember Jacob? And you remember he was fleeing from his brother Esau, got out to the plains of Bethel, and I guess he was give out. He had run all day. And he laid down there and went to sleep, took a rock for a pillow. I've never understood that. And went to sleep. Anyhow, during the night, he saw this, had this dream where these angels were coming up and down the staircase. And the next morning, he woke up and said, this is the house of God. And he said, Lord, if you'll just bless me. And he made a commitment to God right there. And he said to him, and this stone, which I have set as a pillar, shall be God's house. And of all that you give me, I will surely give a tenth to you. He said, now, whatever you give me, I'll give a tenth to you. Well, you remember he went on down and to Laban's house. And you remember Laban had two daughters, Rachel and Leah. And the Bible says that Rachel was beautiful and Leah was ugly. And it says that he fell in love with Rachel, you know. Anyhow, he married Rachel, and he went to his Laban and said, I want to marry your daughter. He said, what I got to do? And he said, well, work for me for 7 years. He said, okay. Now, you got to think about this, folks. He's going to work for 7 years. His only pay is going to be this one woman. See? And you remember when he had done that, well, then they had the wedding and he got her home. And, of course, over there they wear veils and took the veil off. And lo and behold, he had Leah, not Rachel, if you remember the story. And he got her by the arm and took her back to her father. And he said, what have you done to me? He said, I worked 7 years for Rachel. Said, oh, I'm sorry. It's a custom here in the country. The oldest daughter has to marry first. He said, I'll tell you what. Work for me for 7 more years and I'll give you Rachel also. Which Jacob agreed to. I don't know if that was a bargain. I mean, 14 years for two women. Anyhow, he worked for him for 14 years. His only wage has been two wives. And then Laban called him in and said, I guess if you're going to stay here, I need to pay you something. He said, okay. He said, I'll tell you what. He said,
I'll give you all the spotted calves. I'll give you all the spotted sheep. I'll give you all the spotted goats. I'll give you anything that's spotted. Now, that was really generous of Laban, since everything he had was black Angus. Didn't have a spotted one in the bunch. But anyhow, God said, okay, Jacob. Said, wherever place these cows and sheep and all drink, I want you to go out there and cut down the cane, and you lay it in the pond and in the troughs and in the creek and in the river, every place they drink, lay it in there and lay it crosswise. And he went out and did it. And that spring when they started calving, they were spotted. All of them were spotted. Laban said, what's going on here? What's happening here? Dear friend, the scripture says that Laban changed his wages 10 times. And he wasn't raising them, he was lowering them. And when Jacob left there, he was an extremely wealthy man. Why? Because God blessed him. God gave those things to him, blessed him in a special way. Just simply tells you and I that we are to return to him the tithe. Jesus said, woe to you scribes and Pharisees, hypocrites, for you pay tithe of mint and anise and cumin, and have neglected the weightier matters of the law, justice and mercy and faith. These you ought to have done without leaving the other undone. He tells us that we are to be responsible. We are to return the tithe to the Lord. Now, if you return the tithe and you don't have any mercy and you don't have any faith and you're unjust, won't do you any good. Okay? But he said we ought to do both. We ought to return the tithe, and we ought to be merciful in what we do. Very important. And all these blessings shall come upon you and overtake you because you obey the voice of the Lord your God. He said, all these blessings will come upon you if you just obey the voice of the Lord your God. Folks, I'm talking about the home. I'm talking about what God wants your home to be. Don't be weak in faith. Take God for what he says. Believe him. And he says, I will bless you. When you're going through school, it's pretty rough sometimes. If you're working your way through like I was married, we were as poor as church mice. I mean, we didn't have a nickel to our name, but we were going to school. I was at the seminary. I had sold books all summer, and I had made enough money to pay for my education. I had made enough scholarship that I had enough money to pay for my education. My wife, she was going to work and make enough to pay for our house or apartment that we lived in and provide the food for us to eat and so forth. We had been assigned a church in Annapolis, Maryland to help. And at Christmas time, they would go out and they would sing carols in the community. And we went out and sang carols with them. And the next morning, when my wife got up, she had a sore throat. The sore throat got worse. And I took her to the doctor and he treated her, sent her back home. But her sore throat just continued to get worse. She became ill.

0: He says, I said, I don't know what to talk about. She said, we've been faithful. She said, we've tried to serve the Lord. We've paid our tithes. She said, why don't you just step out in faith and take him for what he says? I said, well, that's very difficult for me. She said, well, try it. I said, okay, I'll go home and sell the car. And I said, I'll walk to the seminary and back. And I did, but we didn't have much of a car. And it was gone very quickly. Then something began to happen. Something I still have trouble with to this day. Because I'd go down to the mailbox, and here'd be an envelope, no letter in it, nothing else, but $20 in it. And there'd be another envelope, and it'd have $25 in it. And these letters were postmarked, folks, from all over the United States. And day after day, I'd go down there, and here'd be letters with money in it like that. That went on the whole time we were there, so that I graduated from the seminary. I didn't know a doctor bill. I didn't know the hospital, anything. I knew nothing. God had completely cared for us. You know, it just, God promises he will not fail if you and I will just do what he asks us to do. As it simply says, then the king will say to those on his right hand, come you blessed. These are people that he blessed. Come, you blessed of my Father, inherit the kingdom prepared for you from the foundation of the world. God wants to bless you, wants to pour out his blessings. Dear friend, won't you and I just simply open up our hearts and say, yes, Lord, walk with him and follow him? Let's pray. Father in heaven, we ask that you will help us, Lord, that we might not be weak in faith, that we will follow you, do your will in all that we do. We thank you for the promises of your word, for the assurance that you're coming back, and we pray that all of us may have a place in your kingdom. For this we ask in Christ's name. Amen. Well, our next presentation is entitled, Heaven is My Home. I hope you're planning on going there. Don't get so settled in this old earth that you miss heaven. So we look forward to all of you being with us as we talk about Heaven is My Home. God bless you.
1: Although they're small and seemingly insignificant, soybean pods fill the farm fields of the United States. What a treasure they are for the farmer at harvest time. Nearly all soybeans in this country are processed for their oil, which is then refined for cooking or sold for biodiesel production, as well as for many other industrial uses. Because of the high demand for soybeans, a farmer must be able to harvest large quantities in the most efficient and cost-effective manner. One of the best ways to do this is to use a combined harvester. These massive machines give the farmer the ability to quickly harvest and hull the beans at an incredible rate. Have you ever considered what one farmer can do today with the help of modern tools? The farmer of the past could hardly imagine it. Within hours, one man and a machine can harvest and deliver untold bushels of soybeans to the market. His goal is to obtain the largest yield possible at harvest time. Like the farmer today, we must do the same. In Luke 10 and verse 2, Jesus said, "The harvest truly is great, but the laborers are few." And in John 4:35, he looked over the wheat fields and said to his disciples, "Lift up your eyes and look at the fields, for they are already white for harvest." In both passages, Jesus referred to men and women of this world as he proclaimed that the harvest is here and the work must be done. When I was a boy, the corn harvest was all done by hand, We literally had a horse-drawn wagon

0: and we would walk along beside it and pull the corn off the stalk and throw it onto the wagon. But folks, the time is short. So the Lord has provided the most marvelous technology to enable us to harvest more souls through television, radio, and other media. 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Such ability was far beyond the imagination of the evangelist of the past. The harvest is here, but we can't do it without you. Won't you help us?
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1: Fresh manna fell to the ground as a gift from God while the Israelites were in the wilderness. This is what they ate for 40 years. It was fresh from the ovens of heaven, baked by the master baker himself. How the Israelites must have anticipated the taste and the smell of each morning's delivery. Just like the Israelites, you too can now experience the taste and smell of fresh manna. 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And now, here's Pastor Shane.
2: And welcome to our brand new brief series entitled Great Dating. Now, you should know, I'm aiming this series primarily at our university students. However, whether you are 19 or 90, I think you will find some principles that will be helpful for you. And if you are so inclined, perhaps you're not interested in dating or whatnot, but you may know someone who is. On the front pew, we do have some extra invitation cards. All of these were passed out, well, most of them were passed out earlier this week in the residence halls, inviting our students to come today. If you would like to invite somebody that might be interested in this topic, it lists the topics and the dates on the back here. They're right here on the pew. You can come up afterwards and share this with someone who will be blessed by it. When you hear the word dating, what comes to mind? Your husband. Well, just cut right to the chase there. Thank you, Christine. Yes. You know, many people, when they hear the word dating, they think of things like dashing young men, speaking with elegant young ladies, staring deeply into one another's eyes, birds singing sweetly, maybe Italian music playing in the background, the aroma of Italian food gently wafting about the table. Fresh air is filling the couples, the lungs, world is at their feet, their future lies before them, opportunities are overflowing, and the promise of a forever union made in heaven with oh-so-sweet fruitfulness here on earth. That's what some people think of when they hear the word dating. And some of that description is even true. Some of you, in fact, can look back on that very type of thing. And you have been blessed greatly from your previous dating experience. But did you know that for literally hundreds of millions of young people around the world, this understanding of dating has not been their experience? In fact, for many of them, the title of this series, Great Dating, is an oxymoron. You can't put those two words together, they say. In fact, let's take a brief look here at the dating experience right here in the United States and note that other countries in the global West have similar trends to what we're seeing here in the United States. For instance, 2023 Survey Center on American Life found that 56% of Gen Z adults, now Gen Z is essentially the young adults that we have here on campus. There might be a few of the millennials that are still here, but most of them are Gen Z. 56% of Gen Z adults reported romantic relationships during teen years. Now, I am not speaking about today specifically teen dating. That's another sermon, okay? But I'm simply trying to establish something here. There is a trend. 56% of Gen Z adults reported romantic relationships during their teen years. But notice this, 78% of baby boomers and 76% of Gen Xers reported having boyfriends or girlfriends during their teens. That is more than a 20-point drop in the space of really just a few years. There's not a lot of parallel to this in recent history. Notice this, 2025 National Dating Landscape Survey. This was conducted by the Institute for Family Studies there, again in 2025. They used a nationally representative sample of 5,275 unmarried young adults, ages 22 to 35, right here in the United States. Here's what they found. Of those, again, unmarried, 22 to 35, only 30% reported that they are dating either casually or seriously. Only 30%, but notice this, 51% expressed interest in starting a relationship. In other words, there's quite a gap here between dreams and reality. There are numerous young adults that want to be dating or have a relationship, possibly head towards marriage, but they are not doing it anywhere near the scale that they expressed the desire to do so. And yet the statistics still show that fully two-thirds are not engaged in any sort of active pursuit of another person. In fact, so startling are the trends here, and I don't have time to go into all of the details here, but demographers now estimate that a third of young adults born in the early decades of the 21st century will never marry. That is astonishing. And a logical question to ask at this point is why? Why is this great shift in the space essentially of a generation? How have we gone from very active dating in our society to a dearth? In fact, the dearth is so bad that they are calling it the dating recession. You've heard of financial recessions. Well, this is the dating recession. Why is it that young adults today are not dating near as much as their previous generations? Well, if you ask them, surveys have found a number of answers. It's too expensive, they say. This costs too much money to do this, to go out on a date. Career concerns trump marriage. They want to get out into the working world, and that requires lots of time and energy and studying, etc. A relationship, they're saying, would be a distraction to that. Enmity between the sexes. This one surprised me. I didn't think this would be a factor, but it most emphatically is. Essentially, this is what is happening. Many young men point to what they see as overbearing feminism. I can't function in that environment, they say, so they don't date. Many young women look at what they refer to as toxic masculinity, and they say, well, I can't function in that environment, and the sexes are not getting along. Too few or no dateable people in their area. Many young adults said, listen, I've looked around. There's just not quality people, not quality guys, not quality girls. I can't find anybody, right? Fear of rejection, potential permanency of failures and mistakes. Now, you should know this is not first on the list, but in many surveys it is. This is a sky-high concern of Gen Z young adults. They don't want to get rejected. They don't want to go out there. And if they start dating, then maybe their heart will be broken. They don't want to do that. And if they make a mistake, like if there's a big breakup or they say something they shouldn't say, in their experience, they believe that it will be immortalized forever on social media. You know, cameras always rolling, right? With young adults today, right? Everybody will know forever and ever that I did thus and such. So I'm just not going to mess with it. There's a self-reported lack of social skills. I was impressed with Gen Z's transparency on this one. Many, many of them are just saying, I don't know what to do. I hardly know how to talk to somebody of my own sex, much less talk to the opposite sex. And so they don't date. Hovering parents. It's very hard to have an active dating life when your mom is sitting in the back seat of the car. Okay. And a mystery factor, which I will get to here shortly. Now, let's be clear. It is not a sin to be single. Some of the greatest people in history were single. Jesus was single. The Apostle Paul was single and openly said, I wish everybody could be as I am, right? So that they could dedicate themselves more fully to the gospel ministry. But the trend against dating, a practice which in the global West is the primary pathway to marriage, is nonetheless alarming. Marriage is one of the greatest foundations of civilized society, as well as of immense spiritual value. God created marriage, and dating in the West generally leads to marriage, which is why we will now spend the rest of our time talking about how to do dating well. What does great dating look like from God's perspective? How can the Word of God help those who wish to marry to start strong with a high-quality dating experience? Well, let's begin by defining our terms. Many of you probably already know this, but just to make sure that we're on the same page. To go, quote, on a date is a one-time event and does not necessarily require any long-term commitment. To be dating, ing on the end, someone in particular, does reflect a tangible commitment to that person to at least the following three things. To be a priority in the other person's schedule. So if you text, your texts move up on the list of importance, right? Phone calls, more dates, etc. There's a reasonable expectation that you will not be dating someone else while you are dating this person. There's an expectation of exclusivity, in other words. And dating includes, number three, a genuine desire to explore whether or not the other person is a good candidate for marriage. So you see the distinction between a date, going on a date, and dating. We need to lower the temperature on going on a date. If you have talked to a young adult about going on a date, many of them will have a deer in the headlights look right away. Oh, that's so serious. We might get married that night. I mean, that's the weight that many of them will put on that. So let me just collectively here in public very clearly lower the temperature of a date. It's just a date. Don't be afraid to go with somebody, assuming there's basic quality things in place, right? With someone. In fact, my wife in college, before she met me, she said, my rule is I will go on a date with almost anyone at least once. So if a guy comes, and in our culture, for all of our advances and other, oftentimes it is the guy that's still asking the girl, ladies, be gentle. If a guy comes to you and he looks like a puppy and he's like, oh boy, I don't know that I want to spend my time. If all things are looking reasonably good, you know, if he's not an axe murderer, if he's got a pleasant demeanor about him, go ahead and go. Go ahead and go. You just might find out that God has sent you Mr. Right without you having to do too much fuss, right? But a date is just a date. Dating is more serious. A date is just a date. I say this because if you are looking to this series to help you explore what's now being called situationships, I don't think I'm going to be much help to you. Have you heard that phrase before, situationships? We used to talk about relationships, but many young adults have found those to have too many strings attached. And their hearts get broken, and they don't want to get into that. So instead, we have situationships. And essentially, this is friends with privileges, often including physical access. And I'll just leave it at that. If you are looking to this series, this brief series, to help you with that, let me just encourage you. If you are in a situationship, the sooner you get out of it, the better. Situationships, where you have friends with, quote, privileges, with no strings attached and no long-term commitment of any kind, will leave you empty and hollow. And it's one of the primary ways in the world today that men take advantage of women. So don't do it. Instead, if you are looking for relationship, if you're looking to date with the potential for dating and perhaps a good marriage, then this series is for you. So without further ado, the Bible gives us at least six keys to starting well in dating. The first two keys have to do with having the right attitude towards dating, and the last four keys have to do with taking the right action. So attitude first and actions second, and let's get to the first one. Turn your Bibles, please, to Isaiah 41, verse 10. Isaiah chapter 41, beginning with verse 10. You may not have realized that this passage was speaking of dating, but it is. 41, verse 10. God here is speaking, and he says this, so do not, what's the next word? Fear, do not fear, do not be afraid, for I am with you. Do not be dismayed, for I am your God. I will strengthen you and help you. I will uphold you with my righteous right hand. All who rage against you will surely be ashamed and disgraced. Those who oppose you will be as nothing and perish. Though you search for your enemies, you will not find them. Those who war against you will be as nothing at all. For I am the Lord your God, who takes hold of your right hand and says to you, do not fear, I will help you. Someone say amen. Amen and amen. A first key to starting strong in dating is this. Give your dating fears to God. Give your dating fears to God. You know, when Isaiah penned those words, when God was dictating there through Isaiah, inspiring him to write down these words, he was speaking of great nations coming against one another, and large armies with sharp swords and that kind of a thing. And yet God took care of it. If God can take care of that, he can take care of you when you date. His arms are big enough. His mind is smart enough. His power reserves are endless. He will give you what it is that you need. Dating is not exempt from God's power. Trust in him and he will see you through regardless of what happens on or in or through your dating life. You know, survey after survey comes back with almost this petrified fear that many young adults have today. And yes, it does exceed previous generations. You know, we talked before through a variety of circumstances. Yeah, this is one of the most stressed generations in history. Mental health issues are a huge challenge for our young adult population. We need to have sympathy for them. We need to help them. And if you're a young adult listening right now and dating petrifies you or at least intimidates you enough that you are not doing it, you need to know that God is on your side. He is able. He can help you to not just manage to endure dating, but to help you to thrive through it. You see, here's a secret about being a Christian. As a Christian, you should never not do something just because you're afraid to do it. Now, there may be other good reasons to not do a particular thing. We need to be wise. We need to listen to those things. But fear in and of itself, the feeling of fear is never a good reason for the Christian to not do something because God is on their side. As we said here a few weeks ago, fear is very often a feeling, but God is a fact. And he can overwhelm those things. You can still be nervous about that first date and be okay because God is on your side. Give God your dating fears. That's the first key, which has to do with attitude. There's a second one. It's found here in Proverbs 24, verses 15 and 16. Do not lurk like a thief near the house of the righteous. Some of you are longing for the application to dating here, so we'll get there. Don't worry. Do not lurk like a thief near the house of the righteous. Do not plunder their dwelling place. For though the righteous fall seven times, they what? They rise again, but the wicked stumble when calamity strikes. For though the righteous fall seven times, they rise again. The first key was give your dating fears to God. The second one, accept that failure in dating is neither fatal nor final. This is huge. Accept that failure in dating is neither fatal nor final. In other words, if a dating attempt doesn't work out, you will not die. You will be okay. And as the text says here, you know, though the righteous may fall seven times, yet they rise again. Why? Because God is on their side. God is on their side. And let's just be very practical. Let's just get right down to the brass tacks here. If someone breaks your heart in dating, it will hurt, but in Christ, you will recover. You will be okay. There is no hurt from relationships that God cannot heal. And because of that, you can enter into dating knowing that even if things don't turn out like you thought they would, you will learn good things in the process, you will grow, and in Christ Jesus, you will be okay. Because if you're trusting in Jesus, failure is neither fatal nor final. You will live to date again, and you'll be better for it. The third key. And now we switch from attitude to actions. This third key to starting strong in dating is found here in this text, 1 Corinthians 15, verse 33. Do not be misled. Bad company corrupts good character. Do not be misled. Bad company corrupts good character. A third key to starting strong in dating is put down your phone. Now, you may wonder the connection between that text and that key. It is strong. What I'm saying here is that too often, your phone is bad company. And that, yes, too often, it is corrupting not only your character, but your ability to be able to date and to marry well. Now, if you're a young adult that's listening right now, I am not suggesting that to start strong with dating, you must completely disconnect yourself from your phone or social media, etc. A, because I know you won't do it. And B, total disconnection is neither the goal nor the point. The point instead is this: one of the greatest reasons that young adults today lack social skills, are so fearful of rejection, and often do not know how to establish long-term relationships is because of too much time spent in the digital world. And notice carefully, I'm not talking about content. In other words, the detriment to dating relationships and to marriage, potentially, that being on your phone or in the digital world too much happens regardless of what you're watching, regardless of who you're talking to. It is the immersion itself that now research is telling us what we kind of thought all along, right? You see, there's a growing body of evidence that speaks clearly to the negative effects that continual immersion in social media and the digital landscape can bring. When I'm here, you know, last night was Proximity Vespers. Most every Friday night, there's Vespers here, Vespers at Impact over at UT. And I attend those on a pretty regular basis. And there will be times afterwards, like we're standing around or whatever, and people are texting, and I happen to be on my phone, and I've looked at the speed of my fingers compared to the speed of our university students. My fingers are stuck in slush that is frozen in a Michigan deep freeze, right? Compared to the speed, they're really good, you know, like that, you know, and they just had 20 exchanges back and forth. Right? They're really good at lightning speed texting, etc. But they can struggle to carry on face-to-face conversation with the opposite sex for any length of time. And here's why. It's not the only reason why. Don't misunderstand. It's not the only reason. But we are finding, and this is not just religious research. This is, quote, secular research out there. We are discovering that immersion in the digital world does not, I repeat, does not equip a person with social skills. Way back when Al Gore invented the internet, the world rejoiced because we said, oh, the whole planet's going to be united. We're all going to get together. We're all going to love each other. It's going to be great. And it turns out the exact opposite is what happens. Talking to people via text, whatever messages you like to use, right? Instagram, etc. You get good at that. But when you meet somebody face-to-face, you can be completely lacking in the basic skills necessary to hold a conversation. This is why you've probably seen it. I have seen it. You can go to a restaurant and there are two young people that are texting each other across the table. They're not talking to each other. They're texting, right? Because they don't know how to do the real thing. Young adults, you cannot learn how to have a relationship with a real human being in the digital world. You can get tips. You can get, you know, suggestions. But social skills come from OTJ, on-the-job training. You have to do them to get them. So don't let your phone corrupt your character or your chances of developing the necessary social skills to have a strong, solid relationship with another human being. Put your phone down. Now, good news here. The good news is that the key skills for a happy dating relationship and not coincidentally a happy marriage can be learned at any time of life. If you're willing to put the time in, you can do this. So, young men, if you missed basic socialization training over the last 20 years or so, okay, if your knuckles are dragging on the ground and you communicate with grunts and scratches and that kind of thing, right, still, if that's the case and you feel woefully underprepared to speak to that woman of your dreams that's in general chemistry class, put down your phone and first get some practice talking to other real people in person for extended periods of time. Young ladies, if immersion in social media has falsely taught you that you have to be perfect in every way before you even dare to set foot in the dating realm, put your phone down and go talk to real people in person and discover that the opposite is true. Everyone, particularly young adults, can benefit from putting down their phones and going to the cafeteria. Everyone can benefit from putting down their phones and joining an anchor group, a small group, a grow group, a campus club, an intramural sports team, by starting to talk regularly with real people for extended periods of time. And let me just give you a pro tip. Okay, I'm going to throw this one for extra here. If you're a young adult listening right now and you, like those many on the survey, said, you know, I just don't feel like I have the social skills to date. If you want a pro tip, here it is. If you really want to up your social skills, find people that are older than you are, generations even older, and talk with them. When I was in my teens, I first thought I was cursed because on Sabbath afternoons, we would go to other people's houses after church for potluck lunch, and then they would sit around and talk for hours. And sometimes my parents' friends, which by the way, were really old. I mean, they were like 45 years old. I mean, they're practically dead, right? And some of them didn't have kids my age. And so it's, oh, I just got to sit around and listen to all these people. It turned out to be dynamite. Absolute gold. I didn't know it at the time. But looking back on that, my ability to communicate skyrocketed compared to many of my peers. Because many of my peers were only surrounded by people my age and their age. So they talked about the same stuff. They used the same language and code words, etc. Every generation has them, right? And many times I thought, well, you know, these old people here that I'm talking with, they don't know what I like. They don't know how to be hip and cool, whatever like that. But all along the way, I was learning how to communicate with people that A, were wiser than me, and B, ran the world. That's true, young adults. There's a handful of young adults that help to run the world. Most of the world is run by people in their 40s, 50s, and 60s. And they're calling people that are in their 70s, 80s, and 90s for help. So if you really want to skyrocket in your social skills, find somebody who is, quote, old and develop a relationship with them. You know, we have Belong Ministries here. And Belong Ministries is a way that if you're a university student, you can be adopted, quote, adopted by a family here. Do it. It's a great way to get to know somebody who's outside of your social sphere. You will see your social skills skyrocket if you learn to communicate with them. And when you put down your phone and you start interacting with other people more, don't worry about making mistakes. We're all human. It's going to be okay. The sun is going to come up tomorrow. And most importantly, you will learn some excellent skills over time that will help you into some pretty heavenly places right here on earth. So put the phone down and find ways to regularly spend time with real people for extended periods of time. Your future boyfriend and girlfriend, to say nothing of your future spouse, will thank you. Which leads us to key number four. A fourth key to starting strong in dating is found in Luke 14, verses 28 to 30. Jesus is speaking here. He says, suppose one of you wants to build a tower. Won't you first sit down and estimate the cost to see if you have enough money to complete it? For if you lay the foundation and are not able to finish it, everyone who sees it will ridicule you, saying, this person began to build and wasn't able to finish. A fourth key to starting well in dating is to plan ahead. Determine your minimums. Plan ahead. So this is like pen to paper, your fingers on a screen, right? Make a list of your minimums. Now, this analogy that Jesus is using here of building the tower, this is precisely what he's saying. You need to be thinking ahead. In his case, he's talking about the kingdom of God. Make sure that you understand the cost. It's being, you know, take up your cross and follow me. This is a whole life commitment. Plan ahead, understand what the cost will be. This applies to dating as well. Plan ahead, understand what it is that you are looking for, the bare minimums that a person must meet. Now, when it comes to dating, my experience is that some young adults do this instinctively. But unfortunately, also in my experience, many do not. They instead seem to have kind of an ethereal hope. You know, if I find the right guy, if I find the right girl, I'll just know, right? There'll be chemistry, you know, and we'll feel happy thoughts, you know, inside of us. You know, romantic feelings can be particularly fun. That's all well and good, but you can't build a relationship on it. Instead, there needs to be a stronger foundation. You need to determine your minimums for somebody that you will date. So prayerfully sit down and make a list of things that you absolutely must have in a potential, listen carefully here, spouse. I didn't say somebody that you're going to date, spouse, because you need to begin with the end in mind. In the global West, we don't have arranged marriages generally. That means dating is probably the pathway. Most people married today have had dating relationships first, right? So start with the end in mind. What is it? What are the non-negotiables, the minimums for a spouse in the future? This list will filter out the non-starters. In fact, let me put it to you this way. Don't worry about trying to date someone that you know you will marry. Now, if God chooses to reveal to you in a dream, hey, this is the name of the person I want you to be, by all means, marry that person, date that person, okay? But most people don't get that level of certainty ahead of time, right? God, for whatever reason, chooses not to do that. So don't worry about trying to date someone that you know you will marry. But never date anyone that you know you will not marry, because they don't meet the minimums. Now, notice carefully. This list should not include everything under the sun. Must like Hallmark movies. Okay. Ladies, that is not a requirement. Sometimes it is put upon some of us that have lots of females in their family. But this is not the kind of thing that needs to make this particular list. You can have your wish list separately, okay? Height, whatever, hobbies, that kind of thing. That's a different list. This is the minimums. Done prayerfully, with Christ and His Word as your guide. Let me give you a brief sample. Yours doesn't have to look like this, but some of these, are, I think, are pretty good. Sample minimum, spiritually equal. You shouldn't be dating somebody that is not of your religion. A Seventh-day Adventist should marry a Seventh-day Adventist. A Baptist should marry a Baptist. A Catholic should marry a Catholic. A Muslim should marry a Muslim. Religion matters more than anything else. What you think of God will determine everything else about your life. The Bible says, do not be unequally yoked. Extend that to dating, and life will be easier. Solid character. You're looking for somebody that has integrity, honesty, kindness, etc. Respectful of boundaries. This is important. For instance, sexual contact belongs only within the confines of a marriage. One man, one woman for life till death do they part. Anyone who disagrees with that can't date you. Cultural compatibility. Now, this is a potential to be misunderstood, so let me quickly turn down the temperature here. It is totally fine. If somebody from Germany wants to marry a Bolivian, that's totally fine. There's nothing morally wrong about that. If somebody from the Caribbean wants to marry a Norwegian, they can. That's fine. Okay. There's nothing in the Bible that says you can't. But make no mistake, culture matters. Cross-cultural marriages can be marvelous. But if they are marvelous, you can be guaranteed that there was careful thought and prayer that went into it before they got together. Culture matters. The things that you think everybody else assumes to be true because of where you were raised are not necessarily shared by the rest of the world, particularly when it comes to gender roles in marriage. Those can vary wildly from culture to culture. So again, this is not saying that you must be exactly the same. No, not at all. It is to say, go into a dating relationship with both eyes open. Cultural compatibility can make a difference. Common mission and values in life. You know, when my wife and I were dating in college, she was a nursing major, I was a theology major. But even though we had differences in what we would be doing eventually in our various careers during the day, we both had a common understanding that we wanted to use whatever gifts and talents that we had in our respective professions for the glory of God. We wanted to be able to serve other people, to help other people to become part of God's kingdom, to meet their needs as Jesus would. That commonality, regardless of our different professions, has made a huge positive difference in our marriage. You need to make sure that there's basic value and mission compatibility with someone that you would marry, which means with someone that you would potentially enter into a dating relationship with. Now, again, your list might vary, but again, make sure that you understand what your minimums are. Don't make it too long. Your wish list can be separate. Which brings us to a fifth key, which is found in Matthew 14, verses 25 to 29. Many of you know this story. Shortly before dawn, Jesus went out to them, to his disciples, walking on the lake. This is the Sea of Galilee. When the disciples saw him walking on the lake, they were terrified. "It's a ghost," they said, and cried out in fear. But Jesus immediately said to them, "Take courage, it is I. Don't be afraid." Lord, if it's you, Peter replied, tell me to come to you on the water. Come, he said. Then Peter got down out of the boat, walked on the water, and came toward Jesus. A fifth key to starting strong in dating is simply this. Get out of the boat and onto the dating waters. Get out of the safety of your environment, your fears, your little friend group or whatnot, and get out onto the dating waters. You know, there's no walking on water for those who stay in the boat. But great things happen to those who in faith begin and step out of their comfort zones and put their weight on Jesus into the unknown. So if you're looking to begin dating, start small, get out of the boat, and take some very practical steps out onto the waters of dating. So for instance, let me just be terribly practical here. Prayerfully mingle with someone that you think God might have in store for you. Maybe you've just been sitting next to him in class. You know, maybe you saw him at work or something like that. Oh, they seem like a nice person. I wonder if, right? Mingle with them more. Do not appear to be too eager. Gentlemen, I'm talking to you. Okay. Occasionally, ladies will do this, but usually guys are the culprits, right? Don't appear to be too eager. In fact, at this stage, it is often best to not ask them out on a date. They hardly know you. Okay. Instead, get to know them in class or maybe on the ball field or intramural team or at a club meeting. Time is your friend. Be yourself. Be patient. Now, after a little while, if things are still looking positive, you can ask their friends about them. You know, if you know some of their friends who know this particular person, you know, this guy, this girl, say, hey, what kind of person is that person? What do they like to do? This kind of get someone else's perspective. Pay attention. Again, be yourself. Be patient and see where God leads. Now, if things are going well over a period of time, usually weeks or months, it might be time for a date. Not dating, but a date. If needed, you can start with a group date. You can go to them and say, hey, listen, a couple of my guy friends are coming. Why don't you get a couple of your girlfriends and let's go do thus and such, whatever it might be. Something fun, something enjoyable, something inexpensive. Just a fun time to be able to get together. It has the advantage of being a focused social time. You're in a group setting still. But now you can kind of see a little bit better what this person is like. They can see a little better about what you are like. If the group date goes well, you might want to invite that special someone to go out to some destination, just the two of you, on a date. You say, well, what would we do? Well, you can go to a restaurant that matches your budget. For some of you, that may be a crust of bread and a slice of little peanut butter on top, okay? Right. Others of you, maybe mom and dad are being generous and they really like the guy that you're dating, so they may send you a check, okay? Do what is appropriate there. You can go to a restaurant of your budget, but you don't have to spend any money at all. Previous generations know this very, very well. Money is not required to date, okay? So be creative. Go for a walk in the park. If you like art, you can go to one of the free museums that are in this area. Go to a well-populated beach on Lake Michigan and go for a walk. Something that's low stress, be creative. You can ask their friends, hey, what does she like to do in her spare time? What does he like to do in his spare time? And plan the date around that. And again, don't be overeager. Take your time. Don't get on one knee and propose at the end of the date. Okay? Let God lead. He is on your side. He will help you. However you approach it, trust in Christ, be in prayer, step out in faith under the waters of dating. Mr. or Mrs. Wright are rarely sitting in your boat. They are instead out there on the waters. Which brings us finally to key number 6. The 6th key to dating is found in James 4:2. You have not because you ask not. You have not because you ask not. Now, my scholarly friends may be thinking I possibly might be taking this text out of context by applying it to dating. Okay. So let me quickly push back here gently. The Bible, and for that matter, the spirit of prophecy, is abundant in their counsel as to the following. So often, Christians face obstacles, they face challenges, they face decisions, and they sit there and they stew and they bite their nails and they wonder, oh, what am I going to do? What am I going to do? When all along, heaven's resources await their request. God has this huge table, Ellen White describes it, that's filled with food for the soul. And yet we sit here taking meager crumbs from the table. You have not because you ask not. And I would gently suggest that the same can be true with dating as well. The sixth key is make the ask. You see the progression? We started with attitude, letting God be in control, letting Him take our fears away, gradually developing the social skills that we need to be able to enter into a dating relationship and potentially marriage someday, and then gradually working into the place where we might go on some dates. And then comes time, if the Lord has led and if it's going well, that you make the ask and say, would you be my, and it depends on what the verbiage is that you prefer, boyfriend, would you be my girlfriend? Would you mind dating me? You know, with that kind of a thing. You know, that question spooks many a young adult. But if you're a young adult listening right now, please listen carefully. This is key number six, not one. If you've done the previous five keys faithfully, this may be the easiest key to implement of all six of them. Because if the Lord has been leading, if you've been giving Him your fears, and you've made your list of minimums, you understand prayerfully from the Word of God what it is you need to be looking for, and it's been going well, but the interactions have been weeks and months here have gone by, and it's looking good, this might be the easiest key yet. So make the ask. And let's just play this out here practically. You think that you found a good candidate. You build up your courage. You pray about it. You make an ask. And they say no. Or not yet. Okay. Life goes on. God is still good. You're going to be okay. After some time has passed, you put the previous five keys to work for you again, and you ask someone else, and they say yes. You start a dating relationship. Time passes. Things are going well. How do you know whether or not they are the one? And you know the answer to that question? Come back in part two and I'll tell you. You knew that. You knew that was coming. Yes. Yeah. Come back in part two. We're going to talk about that because that's the whole topic of part two. How do you know when you have found the right one? So I hope that you can be there. Come back part two. We're going to do that. But until then, please notice carefully. If you are willing to give your dating fears to God, to let Him be in the driver's seat, if you accept that failure in dating is neither fatal nor final, even if things don't go like you thought they would, God is in control. You're going to be okay. If you put down your phone, learn those social skills that are necessary, plan ahead, determine your minimums, get out of the boat and onto the dating waters, and when the time is right and the Lord leads, you make the ask. I'll tell you what, you implement these keys in your life, and regardless of whether the birds are singing or if there's ever Italian music wafting around your table, you stand a very good chance of having a dating experience that truly is great. I'll see you in part two. Lord Jesus, we thank You that indeed, whether it be day or night, 24/7, 365, You are indeed our light, You are our leader, and You promised, Lord, to take care of us. Lord, for any that are looking for that dating relationship to be a quality one, Lord, send Your Spirit, give them guidance, give them comfort and peace and direction. Lead them, Lord, according to Your will, and may You be glorified in their dating experience. We thank You for this, and we pray it in Your name. Amen.
3: 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If you enjoyed his sermon, why not visit his church or a church near you listed on strongtowerradio.org? You'll find the Pioneer Memorial Church located at 8655 University Boulevard in Berrien Springs, Michigan, and their traditional church service begins at 9 a.m., while their collegiate church service begins at 11:45 a.m. This has been a Strong Tower Radio production.
4: If we could walk along the Sea of Galilee with Jesus and ask Him how to be a good man, Jesus would smile and say, "Follow me." Jesus is the blueprint for men. His life and teachings reveal the principles of true manhood. A long time ago in a land far away, Jesus braced Himself against a strong gust of wind. Standing high on the temple roof, Jesus heard the noise of a market. He looked down into the holy courtyard and saw sheep pens and money-changing tables and long lines of customers. Men haggled and argued, but no one prayed or worshipped. Soon, Jesus would step into that greedy world and clean house. But that challenge was for another time. Today had enough trouble of its own. Jesus turned his head and looked into the eyes of Satan. He knew the battle wasn't over, and he waited for Satan to make the first move. "It's beautiful, isn't it?" Satan began. "This temple with its white stones and golden domes, it reminds me of our home in heaven." Satan, still disguised as an angel of light, opened his arms and seemed to present the temple to Jesus. "I brought you here because your Father wants to see your faith," Satan said. His face melted into a loving smile at the mention of the Father. "He is so proud of you. But he is concerned that your humanity isn't strong enough for the struggle. And that's why you're here. It's time to show your Father how strong your trust in him really is." Satan bowed his head reverently, and he began to quote the scripture. But he didn't just say the words. He sang. It was the ancient song of Moses, composed by the prophet himself after his experience at the dedication of the tabernacle in the desert. And Satan's strong voice took the song to a magical place. He closed his eyes and remembered the many songs he had sung next to the great throne in heaven. His voice was able to sing multiple parts all at once, and the blend of harmony and melody touched Jesus' heart. It was beautiful. But Satan didn't sing the whole song. No. It's way too dangerous to sing about dwelling in the shadow of the Most High or treading upon snakes. No, Satan carefully chose only one part of the elegant verse. "For he will command his angels concerning you," he sang, "to guard you in all of your ways. They will lift you up in their hands so that you will not strike your foot against a stone." Satan held the last note and then let it slip away. "Now," he whispered, "if you're the Son of God, jump, and the holy angels will save you." The devil hoped that Jesus would get carried away with the music, and even if the song didn't inspire him to jump, the verse was a pretty powerful argument. I mean, after all, didn't it promise that the angels would save him? Satan opened his eyes and looked at Jesus, who stood firmly on the ledge. Jesus' feet didn't budge. He was praying. His lips moved, but no words came out. Satan waited impatiently, trying to read those lips. Then he saw the three words that he hated. "God's got this." Then Jesus opened his eyes and quoted another verse that Moses wrote. "It is written, 'Do not put the Lord your God to the test.' I will not test my Father's love. I choose to trust him." Then Jesus began to hum the rest of the song that Satan started. And Satan knew the words. "He will call upon me, and I will answer him. I will be with him in trouble." Satan's smile melted into a sneer. First, Jesus refused to take the power and do it himself, and now he refuses to force God's hand through religion. "Fine," Satan thought. "No more subtlety. I'll pull out all the stops." The angel snapped his fingers again, and the two disappeared from the temple roof. When Satan quoted a Bible verse on the temple, he was tempting Jesus to show his distrust in the Father by trying to control him. Quote a promise, make a rash decision, and then force God to rush to the rescue. This is the pattern of every false religion. False religions teach humans can force the gods to bless them through sacrifice. It's divine manipulation. History's full of examples of holy men promising eternity and blessings on earth if the penitent would just give more money to the church, buy an indulgence, join a crusade, say a special set of prayers, go on a pilgrimage, obey the rules of my religion. The message is simple. God doesn't really love you. He doesn't care about your heart. He wants your behavior. He's content with outward compliance, so just get in line and behave like a good little Christian, or Muslim, or pagan. And once you've been good enough long enough, or suffered enough long enough, or paid enough long enough, then the storehouses of heaven will open and you will be showered with blessings. It's classic. and almost universal, and every single one of these false religions puts God to the test. Will God respond the way I want if? If I pay tithe, will my bank account grow? If I eat vegan, will I be cancer-free? If I take my kids to church, will they always be Christians? If I quit porn, will my wife have more sex with me? If I do the right thing at work, will I get the promotion? If I go to church every weekend, or volunteer as a deacon, or lead a Bible study, or do enough good, then will God bless me like I want Him to? Or what if I stop drinking, or gambling, or cursing, or stealing, or gossiping, or lusting, but just stop being bad? Then will God stop punishing me? False religions teach us that we can control God. They make God the puppet and promise us that their rituals, their rules, their beliefs are the strings that control the Almighty. And they arrogantly teach us that we can make God do what we want Him to do. If I say the right prayer, then He has to let me into heaven. If I claim the right promise, then He has to answer it the way I want. If I'm a part of the right church and obey their rules, then my eternal salvation is assured. While this false religion promises eternal life and peace and joy, in reality it only delivers stress. What if I have the wrong set of rules, or say the wrong words, or don't offer the right sacrifice? What if my goodness isn't good enough? Then will God refuse to answer me? Will He refuse to bless me or save me? And that's why so many good Christians live lives of quiet desperation and stress. They can't trust in God because they believe their actions control Him. But in all of this unholy control and divine manipulation, Jesus' clear voice rings out, "You shall not test the Lord your God." Jesus is saying, don't try to make God jump through hoops. Don't try to force His hand with religious rituals or sacred words. Don't show your faith by jumping off a roof so that God will have to catch you. Instead, let go, Jesus says. Let go of your control, of your desires, of your preconceived ideas of how your life should be, and let God be God. Say in your heart, in your actions, and in your attitudes, God's got this. Jesus taught that God isn't a puppet we can control. Instead, God is food we need to eat. Now, Jesus was talking right to men because we love food. So He knew how to take a complex spiritual truth and just break it down. Jesus says, "My food is to do the will of Him who sent me and to finish His work." Jesus was saying, "I get my energy from putting God into me and then letting Him direct my steps." In John 5:30, Jesus said, "For I seek not to please myself, but Him who sent me." Jesus experienced so much peace because He chose to follow the Father rather than trying to control the Father. Jesus chose to trust. He got His orders from His Father, and it was His highest pleasure to obey. It was His fuel, His food, His passion. When we try to control God or control the outcomes, it shows that we don't fully trust in Him. We think we know better than God. We don't fully believe that what God wants is actually the best thing. And that's because we don't fully understand the Father. False religions are all about rules and rewards, but they skip the best part, relationship. That's why Jesus came to earth. To save us, to free us from the idea that we have to be in control, and to show us that we can let go and let God be God. For when we truly see the Father, we will let go of the reins and we'll start to trust, and then our religion

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We let God be God. And then when the bills come, or the car won't start, or the kids are sick, or our wife is mad, or the bank account is low, or our strength is ebbing away, or the temptation's too strong, or the world is caving in all around us, we will choose to look up, to smile in faith, and say, God's got this. 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

Now the weather forecast for Strong Tower Radio. For Michigan's UP, cloud cover will be increasing today. Our highs will be up to 62 degrees, and winds will be out of the east at 5 miles an hour. Mostly cloudy conditions will continue overnight. Lows down to 50 degrees, and winds will be light out of the east. For northern Michigan, we're going to have increasing cloud cover today as well. Highs up to 68 degrees, with a northeastern breeze at 5 miles an hour. Then a 40% chance of scattered showers arriving overnight. Skies remain cloudy,

0: lows down to 51 degrees. In southern Michigan, we'll be warming up to 73 degrees today with mostly sunny skies and a northeastern breeze at 5 to 10 miles an hour. Then a 30% chance of scattered showers arriving late tonight. We'll be mostly cloudy with lows down to 56 degrees. For central Illinois, there's going to be a 30% chance of afternoon rain today. Skies will be mostly sunny with a high of 89 degrees. Then a 20% chance of isolated showers overnight. We'll stay partly cloudy with lows down to 70 degrees. For Strong Tower Radio, I'm meteorologist Scott Cook.
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2: This is the book Patriarchs and Prophets, written by Ellen G. White. Chapter 20, Joseph in Egypt. 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
3: Meanwhile, Joseph with his captors was on the way to Egypt. As the caravan journeyed southward toward the borders of Canaan, the boy could discern in the distance the hills among which lay his father's tents. Bitterly he wept at the thought of that loving father in his loneliness and affliction. Again, the scene at Dothan came up before him. He saw his angry brothers and felt their fierce glances bent upon him. The stinging, insulting words that had met his agonized entreaties were ringing in his ears. With a trembling heart, he looked forward to the future. What a change in situation! From the tenderly cherished son to the despised and helpless slave. Alone and friendless, what would be his lot in the strange land to which he was going? For a time, Joseph gave himself up to uncontrolled grief and terror. But in the providence of God, even this experience was to be a blessing to him. He had learned in a few hours that which years might not otherwise have taught him. His father, strong and tender as his love had been, had done him wrong by his partiality and indulgence. This unwise preference had angered his brothers and provoked them to the cruel deed that had separated him from his home. Its effects were manifest also in his own character. Faults had been encouraged that were now to be corrected. He was becoming self-sufficient and exacting. Accustomed to the tenderness of his father's care, he felt that he was unprepared to cope with the difficulties before him in the bitter, uncared for life of a stranger and a slave. Then his thoughts turned to his father's God. In his childhood, he had been taught to love and fear him. Often in his father's tent, he had listened to the story of the vision that Jacob saw as he fled from his home, an exile and a fugitive. He had been told of the Lord's promises to Jacob and how they had been fulfilled. How, in the hour of need, the angels of God had come to instruct, comfort, and protect him. And he had learned of the love of God in providing for men a Redeemer. Now all these precious lessons came vividly before him. Joseph believed that the God of his fathers would be his God. He then and there gave himself fully to the Lord, and he prayed that the Keeper of Israel, would be with him in the land of his exile. His soul thrilled with a high resolve to prove himself true to God, under all circumstances, to act as became a subject of the King of Heaven. He would serve the Lord with undivided heart. He would meet the trials of his lot with fortitude and perform every duty with fidelity. One day's experience had been the turning point in Joseph's life. Its terrible calamity had transformed him from a petty child to a man, thoughtful, courageous, and self-possessed. Arriving in Egypt, Joseph was sold to Potiphar, captain of the king's guard, in whose service he remained for 10 years. He was here exposed to temptations of no ordinary character. He was in the midst of idolatry. The worship of false gods was surrounded by all the pomp of royalty, supported by the wealth and culture of the most highly civilized nation then in existence. Yet, Joseph preserved his simplicity and his fidelity to God. The sights and sounds of vice were all about him, but he was as one who saw and heard not. His thoughts were not permitted to linger upon forbidden subjects. The desire to gain the favor of the Egyptians could not cause him to conceal his principles. Had he attempted to do this, he would have been overcome by temptation. But he was not ashamed of the religion of his fathers, and he made no effort to hide the fact that he was a worshiper of Jehovah. And the Lord was with Joseph, and he was a prosperous man. And his master saw that the Lord was with him, and that the Lord made all that he did to prosper in his hand. Potiphar's confidence in Joseph increased daily, and he finally promoted him to be his steward, with full control over all his possessions. And he left all that he had in Joseph's hand, and he knew not aught he had, save the bread which he did eat. The marked prosperity which attended everything placed under Joseph's care was not the result of a direct miracle, but his industry, care, and energy were crowned with the divine blessing. Joseph attributed his success to the favor of God, and even his idolatrous master accepted this as the secret of his unparalleled prosperity. Without steadfast, well-directed effort, however, success could never have been attained. God was glorified by the faithfulness of his servant. It was his purpose that in purity and uprightness the believer in God should appear in marked contrast to the worshippers of idols, that thus the light of heavenly grace might shine forth amid the darkness of heathenism. Joseph's gentleness and fidelity won the heart of the chief captain, who came to regard him as a son rather than a slave. The youth was brought in contact with men of rank and learning, and he acquired a knowledge of sciences, of languages, and of affairs, an education needful to the future prime minister of Egypt. But Joseph's faith and integrity were to be tested by fiery trials. His master's wife endeavored to entice the young man to transgress the law of God. Heretofore, he had remained untainted by the corruption teeming in that heathen land. But this temptation, so sudden, so strong, so seductive, how should it be met? Joseph knew well what would be the consequence of resistance. On the one hand were concealment, favor, and rewards. On the other, disgrace, imprisonment, perhaps death. His whole future life depended upon the decision of the moment. Would principle triumph? Would Joseph still be true to God? With inexpressible anxiety, angels looked upon the scene. Joseph's answer reveals the power of religious principle. He would not betray the confidence of his master on earth, and whatever the consequences, he would be true to his master in heaven. Under the inspecting eye of God and holy angels, many take liberties of which they would not be guilty in the presence of their fellow men. But Joseph's first thought was of God. "How can I do this great wickedness and sin against God?" he said. If we were to cherish an habitual impression that God sees and hears all that we do and say, and keeps a faithful record of our words and actions, and that we must meet it all, we would fear to sin. Let the young ever remember that wherever they are and whatever they do, they are in the presence of God. No part of our conduct escapes observation. We cannot hide our ways from the Most High. Human laws, though sometimes severe, are often transgressed without detection, and hence with impunity. But not so with the law of God. The deepest midnight is no cover for the guilty one. He may think himself alone, but to every deed there is an unseen witness. The very motives of his heart are open to divine inspection. Every act, every word, every thought is as distinctly marked as though there were only one person in the whole world, and the attention of heaven were centered upon him. Joseph suffered for his integrity, for his tempter revenged herself by accusing him of a foul crime and causing him to be thrust into prison. Had Potiphar believed his wife's charge against Joseph, the young Hebrew would have lost his life. But the modesty and uprightness that had uniformly characterized his conduct were proof of his innocence. And yet, to save the reputation of his master's house, he was abandoned to disgrace and bondage. At the first, Joseph was treated with great severity by his jailers. The psalmist says, "His feet they hurt with fetters. He was laid in chains of iron until the time that his word came to pass. The word of the Lord tried him." Psalm 105, verses 18 and 19 in the Revised Version. But Joseph's real character shines out, even in the darkness of the dungeon. He held fast his faith and patience. His years of faithful service had been most cruelly repaid. Yet, this did not render him morose or distrustful. He had the peace that comes from conscious innocence, and he trusted his case with God. He did not brood upon his own wrongs, but forgot his sorrow in trying to lighten the sorrows of others. He found a work to do, even in the prison. God was preparing him in the school of affliction for greater usefulness, and he did not refuse the needful discipline. In the prison, witnessing the results of oppression and tyranny, and the effects of crime, he learned lessons of justice, sympathy, and mercy that prepared him to exercise power with wisdom and compassion. Joseph gradually gained the confidence of the keeper of the prison and was finally entrusted with the charge of all the prisoners. It was the part he acted in the prison, the integrity of his daily life and his sympathy for those who were in trouble and distress, that opened the way for his future prosperity and honor. Every ray of light that we shed upon others is reflected upon ourselves. Every kind and sympathizing word spoken to the sorrowful, every act to relieve the oppressed, and every gift to the needy, if prompted by a right motive, will result in blessings to the giver. The chief baker and chief butler of the king had been cast into prison for some offense, and they came under Joseph's charge. One morning, observing that they appeared very sad, he kindly inquired the cause and was told that each had had a remarkable dream of which they were anxious to learn the significance. "Do not interpretations belong to God?" said Joseph. "Tell me them, I pray you." As each related his dream, Joseph made known its import. In 3 days, the butler was to be reinstated in his position and give the cup into Pharaoh's hand as before, but the chief baker would be put to death by the king's command. In both cases, the event occurred as foretold. The king's cupbearer had professed the deepest gratitude to Joseph, both for the cheering interpretation of his dream and for many acts of kind attention, and in return, the latter, referring in a most touching manner to his own unjust captivity, entreated that his case be brought before the king. "Think on me," he said, "when it shall be well with thee, and show kindness, I pray thee, unto me, and make mention of me unto Pharaoh, and bring me out of this house. For indeed I was stolen away out of the land of the Hebrews, and here also have I done nothing that they should put me into the dungeon." The chief butler saw the dream fulfilled in every particular. But when restored to royal favor, he thought no more of his benefactor. For 2 years longer, Joseph remained a prisoner. The hope that had been kindled in his heart gradually died out, and to all other trials was added the bitter sting of ingratitude. But a divine hand was about to open the prison gates. The king of Egypt had in one night 2 dreams, apparently pointing to the same event and seeming to foreshadow some great calamity. He could not determine their significance, yet they continued to trouble his mind. The magicians and wise men of his realm could give no interpretation. The king's perplexity and distress increased, and terror spread throughout his palace. The general agitation recalled to the chief butler's mind the circumstances of his own dream. With it came the memory of Joseph, and a pang of remorse for his forgetfulness and ingratitude. He at once informed the king how his own dream and that of the chief baker had been interpreted by a Hebrew captive, and how the predictions had been fulfilled. It was humiliating to Pharaoh to turn away from the magicians and wise men of his kingdom to consult an alien and a slave. But he was ready to accept the lowliest service if his troubled mind might find relief. Joseph was immediately sent for. He put off his prison attire and shaved himself, for his hair had grown long during the period of his disgrace and confinement. He was then conducted to the presence of the king. And Pharaoh said unto Joseph, "I have dreamed a dream, and there is none that can interpret it. And I have heard say of thee that thou canst understand a dream to interpret it." And Joseph answered Pharaoh, saying, "It is not in me. God shall give Pharaoh an answer of peace." Joseph's reply to the king reveals his humility and his faith in God. He modestly disclaims the honor of possessing in himself superior wisdom. "It is not in me. God alone can explain these mysteries." Pharaoh then proceeded to relate his dreams. "Behold, I stood upon the bank of the river, and behold, there came up out of the river 7 kine, fat-fleshed and well-favored, and they fed in a meadow. And behold, 7 other kine came up after them, poor and very ill-favored and lean-fleshed, such as I never saw in all the land of Egypt for badness. And the lean and the ill-favored kine did eat up the first 7 fat kine, and when they had eaten them up, it could not be known that they had eaten them, but they were still ill-favored as at the beginning. So I awoke, and I saw in my dream, and, behold, 7 ears came up in one stalk, full and good, and behold, 7 ears, withered, thin, and blasted with the east wind, sprung up after them, and the thin ears devoured the 7 good ears. And I told this unto the magicians, but there was none that could declare it to me." "The dream of Pharaoh is one," said Joseph. "God has showed Pharaoh what he is about to do. There were to be 7 years of great plenty. Field and garden would yield more abundantly than ever before, and this period was to be followed by 7 years of famine. And the plenty shall not be known in the land by reason of that famine following, for it shall be very grievous." The repetition of the dream was evidence both of the certainty and nearness of the fulfillment. "Now therefore," he continued, "let Pharaoh look out a man discreet and wise, and set him over the land of Egypt. Let Pharaoh do this, and let him appoint officers over the land, and take up the 5th part of the land of Egypt in the 7 plenteous years. And let them gather all the food of those good years that come, and lay up corn under the hand of Pharaoh, and let them keep food in the cities. And that food shall be for store to the land against the 7 years of famine." The interpretation was so reasonable and consistent, and the policy which it recommended was so sound and shrewd, that its correctness could not be doubted. But who is to be entrusted with the execution of the plan? Upon the wisdom of this choice depended the nation's preservation. The king was troubled. For some time, the matter of the appointment was under consideration. Through the chief butler, the monarch had learned of the wisdom and prudence displayed by Joseph in the management of the prison. It was evident that he possessed administrative ability in a preeminent degree. The cupbearer, now filled with self-reproach, endeavored to atone for his former ingratitude by the warmest praise of his benefactor. And further inquiry by the king proved the correctness of his report. In all the realm, Joseph was the only man gifted with wisdom to point out the danger that threatened the kingdom and the preparation necessary to meet it. And the king was convinced that he was the one best qualified to execute the plans which he had proposed. It was evident that a divine power was with him, and that there were none among the king's officers of state so well qualified to conduct the affairs of the nation at this crisis. The fact that he was a Hebrew and a slave was of little moment when weighed against his evident wisdom and sound judgment. Can we find such a one as this is, a man in whom the Spirit of God is? Said the king to his counselors. The appointment was decided upon, and to Joseph the astonishing announcement was made, "For as much as God has showed thee all this, there is none so discreet and wise as thou art. Thou shalt be over my house, and according unto thy word shall all my people be ruled. Only in the throne will I be greater than thou." The king proceeded to invest Joseph with the insignia of his high office. And Pharaoh took off his ring from his hand and put it upon Joseph's hand, and arrayed him in vestures of fine linen, and put a gold chain upon his neck, and he made him to ride in the second chariot which he had, and they cried before him, "Bow the knee." He made him lord of his house and ruler of all his substance, to bind his princes at his pleasure and teach his senators wisdom. Psalm 105, verses 21 and 22. From the dungeon, Joseph was exalted to be ruler over all the land of Egypt. It was a position of high honor, yet it was beset with difficulty and peril. One cannot stand upon a lofty height without danger. As the tempest leaves unharmed the lowly flower of the valley, while it uproots the stately tree upon the mountaintop, so those who have maintained their integrity in humble life may be dragged down to the pit by the temptations that assail worldly success and honor. But Joseph's character bore the test alike of adversity and prosperity. The same fidelity to God was manifest when he stood in the palace of the Pharaohs as when in a prisoner's cell. He was still a stranger in a heathen land, separated from his kindred, the worshippers of God. But he fully believed that the divine hand had directed his steps, and in constant reliance upon God, he faithfully discharged the duties of his position. Through Joseph, the attention of the king and great men of Egypt was directed to the true God. And though they adhered to their idolatry, they learned to respect the principles revealed in the life and character of the worshiper of Jehovah. How was Joseph enabled to make such a record of firmness of character, uprightness, and wisdom? In his early years, he had consulted duty rather than inclination, and the integrity, the simple trust, the noble nature of the youth bore fruit in the deeds of the man. A pure and simple life had favored the vigorous development of both physical and intellectual powers. Communion with God through his works and the contemplation of the grand truths entrusted to the inheritors of faith had elevated and ennobled his spiritual nature, broadening and strengthening the mind as no other study could do. Faithful attention to duty in every station, from the lowliest to the most exalted, had been training every power for its highest service. He who lives in accordance with the Creator's will is securing to himself the truest and noblest development of character. The fear of the Lord, that is wisdom, and to depart from evil is understanding. Job chapter 28, verse 28. There are few who realize the influence of the little things of life upon the development of character. Nothing with which we have to do is really small. The varied circumstances that we meet day by day are designed to test our faithfulness and to qualify us for greater trusts. By adherence to principle in the transactions of ordinary life, the mind becomes accustomed to hold the claims of duty above those of pleasure and inclination. Minds thus disciplined are not wavering between right and wrong, like the reed trembling in the wind. They are loyal to duty because they have trained themselves to habits of fidelity and truth. By faithfulness in that which is least, they acquire strength to be faithful in greater matters. An upright character is of greater worth than the gold of Ophir. Without it, none can rise to an honorable eminence. But character is not inherited. It cannot be bought. Moral excellence and fine mental qualities are not the result of accident. The most precious gifts are of no value unless they are improved. The formation of a noble character is the work of a lifetime and must be the result of diligent and persevering effort. God gives opportunities. Success depends upon the use made of them.
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1: At the beginning of the 20th century, a sponge diver was in the ocean in the eastern Mediterranean when he stumbled across this ancient Greek shipwreck, and the area was saturated with archaeological goodies, you know, statues and the usual kinds of things that you find. But there was one item in the wreckage that suddenly forced us to change our perception of the ancient world. It was the remnants of a gearbox dating back to somewhere between 200 and 60 BC, and it featured some really fine mechanisms. Some of the gears had teeth as short as a millimeter, and they were incredibly complex, far more complex than we had assumed was possible at that point in history. It was a bit of a mystery, and even though we've had possession of this strange machine for more than 120 years now, it's taken us nearly that long to appreciate what we found. It appears to be an analog computer designed to measure and predict the motion of the sun, the moon, and the planets. And that's no small feat, because from where we sit in the solar system, the planets appear to change direction in the sky, sometimes moving in harmony with the sun's trajectory, and sometimes going in the opposite direction. That's because the planets orbit the sun and not the Earth like we used to believe. Or at least, we thought that's what we used to believe, and yet here was an ancient device designed to calculate planetary motion with incredible detail. Inscriptions on the inside of this incredible machine tell us exactly what this was designed to do. If you aligned it with the current night sky, you could move the dials and travel forward and backward through time to see where everything would be at any given moment. On the front of the box was a dial that showed you the positions of the stars and the planets. On the back, there were two dials, one that provided a 19-year calendar to track the cycles of the moon, and another that helped you predict solar and lunar eclipses. And that one was calibrated for a 223-month cycle. And all of that was driven by the incredibly complicated gears inside the box, which means that more than 2,000 years ago, somebody was calculating all that stuff as well as you and I can figure it out with the astronomy app on your smartphone. Of course, we know that our ancient ancestors had a very detailed knowledge of astronomy because, well, there was very little light pollution and nobody had Netflix to distract them at night. These people had all the time in the world after dark to just study the heavens. Long before the Greeks, the Babylonians were already predicting the motion of heavenly bodies with unbelievable accuracy, and they discovered that the moon went through a 19-year cycle. I mean, just imagine the patience you'd have to observe all of that. And then at some point, somebody in the Greek world translated all that knowledge, all that math, into a working machine, this analog computer. That kind of smart defies the imagination for most of us. What kind of math skills would you have to possess? What kind of imagination would you need to have? What would your grasp of spatial concepts have to be like in order to assemble all these little gears into something that can make those kinds of predictions? Those of us who predate digital watches are used to seeing intricate gears and springs inside a very small timepiece. And we know that you can more or less keep accurate track of hours, seconds, and minutes with tiny little gears. Maybe even days of the week and the date of the month, depending on how expensive your watch was. But man, to keep track of Mercury, Jupiter, Mars, Venus, the Sun, the Moon, eclipses, and more, all with one machine, it kind of boggles the mind. And It puts to rest this idea that our ancestors were unlettered simpletons who didn't have access to the kinds of higher thinking we think we possess. These were not some flat earth imbeciles whose existence was driven by mere superstition. And something tells me that even though some of my ancient ancestors in Northern Europe apparently believed the earth was the center of the universe, these people knew better. I mean, how else do you account for a machine that can accurately predict the prograde and retrograde movement of the planets? You know, sometimes we like to think of the ancients as people who had barely escaped from their caves. But the more we dig out of the earth, the more we learn that in some ways, you and I would have a lot of catching up to do if we could magically be transported back to their time. I mean, sure, we've accumulated more information today, and the collective body of human knowledge has dramatically expanded since the day that Greek ship sank. But we've also become lazy, allowing smartphones to do a lot of our thinking for us. Now, that's not to say that everybody in the ancient world was a good thinker, because obviously that wouldn't be true. Society had its smart people and its not-so-smart people back then, too. And the Antikythera mechanism, the name we've given this machine, was probably invented by one of the brighter specimens of the day. But still, it was a time when people largely had to do all their math in their head, and so their mental skills were obviously pretty impressive. You know, once upon a time, I actually had a science teacher when I was a kid who wouldn't let us use a calculator until we proved that we could do the math the hard way first with paper and pencil. And right about now, I'm starting to appreciate that, because I can see that teacher was doing us a favor. I sometimes think we're losing a lot of essential skills because of all the digital shortcuts we've created, but I'm getting a little off topic. Given the fact that the Antikythera mechanism was discovered in a shipwreck, I'm tempted to believe that it was probably a navigation tool, a method of charting your course against the stars. In later years, we used a compass and a sextant to determine our position. But maybe back when this thing was created, it had even better calculations. And I guess what I'm driving at today is the deep fascination we seem to have for the heavens. Not only do we find the night sky beautiful, we find it incredibly useful. It's a precision calendar that shows up every night right above our heads. And it's so exact that it led to this idea during the Enlightenment period that the universe kind of runs like a watch or a machine. Now, if you've ever been to the city of Cusco down in Peru, you've probably been blown away by the stunning architecture of the Incas. And for a long time, people wondered why the Inca Emperor Pachacutec, who built Cusco, arranged the street in his city, the streets rather, in such an odd pattern. You and I tend to make our roads perpendicular to each other at 90 degrees. But in Cusco, the alignment seems a little off, right? It's not perpendicular. And it seems off until you realize what he was doing. At one time of the year, one of the main streets lined up with the Milky Way. And on another important day, another street lined up with the Milky Way. So it turns out that the whole town might have been a celestial calendar, and you could tell what time of year it was just by looking up at the night sky. Pretty ingenious. But you know, our fascination with the heavens runs much deeper than mere timekeeping. Somehow, in addition to finding the night sky useful, we also find it meaningful. Most of us get the distinct sense there must be something out there, something that will help us determine who or what we are as human beings. And even though the distances in our galactic neighborhood are completely mind-boggling, I mean, the sun is 93 million miles away, and the next nearest star is more than 25 trillion miles away, yet somehow we have this urge, this belief, that we might be able to find something important out there. Why? I'll be right back in a moment so we can think about that a little bit more.
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1: Like most of you, I was absolutely delighted to hear that William Shatner was going to be among the first civilians to go into space on Jeff Bezos' rocket ship. At 90 years of age, he was the oldest person to ever leave the planet, and it just, seemed appropriate. I mean, he was Captain Kirk, and I was one of those kids who religiously watched Star Trek when it first came out. I'm also from the generation that grew up with the Apollo missions and the lunar landings, the golden age of space exploration. And like millions of other kids, it was my ambition to become an astronaut. Of course, at the time, I didn't realize that Canada didn't really have much of a space program, and the likelihood of becoming an astronaut was incredibly small for me. But that wouldn't have mattered. I mean, I was a space fanatic. So much so that when my family moved in the middle of second grade, my class gave me a book about the moon landings as a going-away present. And to this day, whenever I get the chance, I love to go to a really dark place and just look up into the sky. Unfortunately, we are running out of places where light pollution doesn't ruin the experience. But for a while, I did have the chance to live on the Alaska Highway, where the nights are very dark and the views of the night sky are breathtaking, even though the best views always seem to coincide with minus 40 degrees. You know, there's just something magnificent about that universe that pulls us in its direction. It tugs at our hearts. Somehow, we all sense there's something out there. It's a phenomenon as old as the human race. In fact, I'm reminded of the 8th Psalm, written some 3,000 years ago, which does a really nice job of describing some of the emotions we feel when we realize just how big that universe is. Now, I've read you this psalm in the past, but I want to read just a little bit of it to you again. It says, "When I consider your heavens, the work of your fingers, the moon and the stars which you have ordained, what is man that you are mindful of him, and the son of man that you visit him?" You know, sometimes we like to think that the ancients didn't realize how big our cosmic neighborhood was, but here we have David who suddenly realizes that God has a lot of universe to deal with out there. And yet somehow God makes time for a piddly human being who isn't even a speck on the galactic playing field. Something about the heavens makes us feel really small and at the same time kind of important. And it fills us with wonder and deep emotion. It's almost as if, well, life is supposed to mean something. And I think that's really what drives us to leave the Earth's gravitational pull, to go out there and explore. Somehow, we think we're going to find something. We think we're going to discover deep secrets that will help us unpack the real nature of human existence. We think we're going to find where we came from as a species, how we got here. And maybe we can figure out then where we might be headed. We've put robots on Mars to collect soil samples, hoping to find water, a key ingredient for life. And maybe even bacteria, which would mean we aren't the only life forms out there. Some people wonder if maybe Mars used to be inhabited, but then somehow became a wasteland that could no longer sustain life. What would that mean for life on Earth? What could we learn about the past if that happened to be true? And what could we learn about the future? Why? Why do we have this fascination with the thought that we might not be alone in the universe? Why do movies like E.T. or Close Encounters appeal to us so strongly? I mean, you could say it's just entertainment, but the box office success of movies about extraterrestrial contact suggests otherwise to me. From Contact to Arrival to The Day the Earth Stood Still, it sometimes seems like we're obsessed with the idea that we should not be alone. Maybe you've heard of the Drake Equation. Back in 1961, astronomer Frank Drake developed a formula to determine the probability of finding other life in this universe. He took all kinds of variables into account. How many stars there are in our galaxy? How many of them might have planets? How many of those planets might be able to support life? How many of those life-supporting planets might have intelligent life? And then how many of those intelligent beings might have the technology to send us a signal? Depending on the estimated values for each variable, the Drake formula has been used to predict anywhere from 20 to 50 million other inhabited worlds right here in the Milky Way. Of course, the fact we've heard from none of them, and the fact that nobody has ever responded to signals we send into space, probably lowers the probability quite a bit. And if somebody else did exist out there, the odds of lining up some kind of cosmic rendezvous are definitely against us. If the closest star is 25 trillion miles, long-distance space travel is going to have to mean traveling faster than the speed of light. I mean, if you don't want to die of old age on your first trip. And of course, Einstein assured us that traveling faster than the speed of light is not possible. The only way you could get a bunch of humans that far out into space is to build kind of a space ark where you have children in space and grandchildren and great-grandchildren, and then maybe one of those generations would finally arrive at the destination. Of course, that concept would be complicated by the exceptionally high levels of radiation in space, which would make childbearing incredibly risky. After astronaut Scott Kelly spent 1 year in space, we discovered that the gene expression emerging from his DNA had changed thanks to cosmic radiation. So much so that it was 7% different from his twin brother. We've discovered that space travel makes permanent changes to your gene expression. So what would happen over several generations raised in a spaceship? I mean, the whole thing seems, well, unlikely. So even if we did get a signal from a distant civilization, a signal that might be thousands of years old when we finally got it, the likelihood of ever meeting up without cracking the secrets of wormholes, well, it's pretty low. Of course, that doesn't mean there isn't life out there. From a Christian perspective, it just seems unlikely that an infinite God with an appetite for creativity would only make the one inhabited planet. You know, one of the most frequent questions I get is whether or not the Bible talks about other worlds and other civilizations. And the answer is, well, yeah, obviously it does, because the Bible mentions angelic visitors who clearly come from somewhere else. But apart from angels, does the Bible talk about other inhabited worlds? Well, not explicitly, but it does drop some interesting clues along the way. And one of the first of those comes to us from the book of Hebrews, which opens with that majestic description of Christ. And it identifies him not only as the Son of God, but as the Creator. Here it is right now at the top of the book of Hebrews. It says, God, who at various times and in various ways spoke in time past to the fathers by the prophets, has in these last days spoken to us by his Son. So we do have some otherworldly communication taking place right here, and a clear statement that the earth has indeed been visited by someone from the outside, the Son of God. But then it says this, whom, Jesus, he has appointed heir of all things, through whom also he made the worlds. Not only is Christ the Creator, but it also says he made the worlds, plural, as in more than one. Now, that might not exactly be what you think, because the original Greek word for worlds is aeon. That's where we get the word eon. So what it might be saying is that God the Son created the ages, and as in he invented the concept of time and history. But the idea that there might be other worlds is certainly an allowable interpretation here. It's not absolute proof, but it is a possibility. And right now, in this world, it's time for another quick break. So don't go away. I'm going to show you a few other possibilities as soon as I come back.
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1: Right before the break, we were starting to look at Bible passages that might suggest there are other inhabited worlds. But I guess before we keep going, I want to ask the question, why do we care? What do we think we're going to find? Why is this so important to us? Why would it matter? Especially if the likelihood of contact is actually really, really low. What are we looking for? Why do we think there are answers about the nature of humanity to be found up there in the sky? I mean, why do we seem to think there are any answers at all? If we buy the current thinking about the emergence of life on Earth, we have to deal with the idea that everything that ever happened is nothing but the product of chance. Somehow, the collision of cosmic molecules gave us the incredibly complex phenomenon of human consciousness. Somehow, an accident of physics produced us, living, thinking beings who spend long, long hours contemplating the nature of our own existence. And if we really got here by chance, that means that everything that ever happened to us is just the product of chance, too, because you wouldn't be able to find any discernible meaning behind absolutely anything. Now, for me, that's a deeply depressing thought. And for some reason, our human brains are wired to fight against the thought of meaninglessness. In fact, our brain's desire to find meaning and explanation might actually be the reason we seem to be so susceptible to conspiracy theories. When really bad things happen and we can't find a good reason for them, then our brains start to fabricate a reason. We're not just happy with bad things just happening to us. We start to tell ourselves that natural disasters happen because somebody engineered them. It's those mad scientists in Alaska messing around with HAARP. It's chemtrails. It's whatever the latest conspiracy theory is. We convince ourselves that bad things happen because a shadowy cabal of elites is behind the scenes pulling the strings. When there's no discernible pattern, our brains invent one because we have this overwhelming urge to discover meaning. And the idea that we got here by accident, that life has no meaning or no guaranteed future, we find that deeply troubling. So we find ourselves searching the skies looking for answers. If there is another civilization out there, maybe we could compare notes with those people and finally understand who we are. But now let's get back to the Bible and see what it says about life on other worlds. We've already looked at Hebrews chapter 1, which has a slight, tiny, possible hint that other worlds might exist. Let's compare that now to a passage you find over in the book of Isaiah chapter 45, which raises another interesting possibility. Isaiah 45:18 says, "For thus says the Lord, who created the heavens, who is God, who formed the earth and made it, who has established it, who did not create it in vain, who formed it to be inhabited. I am the Lord, and there is no other." What this is suggesting is that God doesn't waste creative effort. If He made something, there's a reason He made it. The earth was made to be inhabited, a home for the human race. Of course, there are 8 other planets in our solar system if you still count Pluto. And so far, we're pretty sure none of the rest are inhabited. But that doesn't mean that the other planets are just nothing but eye candy. Maybe it's possible a massive gas giant like Jupiter is a magnet that attracts incoming space debris, or maybe the gravitational pull and orbit of the other planets serves to keep the Earth stable. I mean, who really knows? But then when you consider the fact that there are something

0: vastness of this universe then suggests there might be other worlds out there. Or at least, it doesn't rule it out. Okay, we got to get to one more text before I run out of time. This one comes from the book of Job. It's this scene where it says, the sons of God attend a meeting in God's presence. And here's the way it reads, starting right in Job chapter 1. It says, now there was a day when the sons of God came to present themselves before the Lord, and Satan also came among them. And the Lord said to Satan, from where do you come? So Satan answered the Lord and said, from going to and fro on the earth, and from walking back and forth on it. Satan, of course, is the ultimate fallen angel, the leader of the angelic rebellion. And when God asks him, where have you been? He says, from going to and fro on the earth. Now, in the ancient world, your foot was a symbol of ownership. I mean, you could only step on something if you owned it. And so what Satan is saying is that he owns planet Earth. In the opening pages of Genesis, the human race was given dominion over this planet. But then they were deceived into giving that dominion to the serpent. And you'll notice, this scene in Job is a meeting of the sons of God, and Adam in Luke chapter 3 is called a son of God. So what appears to be happening in Job is that a human representative for Earth is missing, and the devil appears in his place because he now lays claim to this planet. And that, of course, raises the tantalizing possibility that the other sons of God might be coming from other worlds, kind of like a galactic council. Does it prove it? No, absolutely not. But it does seem to suggest it. Okay, I got to take one last break, so hang on to your galactic seatbelts. This is all going to go by at warp speed, and I'll be right back.
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0: Something out there pulls our hearts in the direction of heaven. For thousands of years, we've been looking up into the night sky, expecting to find something. So what if it's God pulling your heart in that direction? What if this old book actually shows you what or who you've been looking for your whole life? What if the voice that tugs your heart toward that night sky is the same voice that inspired this book? What if the urge toward the heavens is a homing beacon, pulling you back towards an authentic human existence? And you will seek me and find me, God says, when you search for me with all your heart. A diver off the coast of Antikythera made a revolutionary discovery that changed our picture of the whole ancient world. What appeared to be a clump of mud proved to be one of the most important artifacts we've ever found. And what I'm going to suggest is that maybe it's time to dive into another place, into the incredible depths of the Bible. I know, you think you know what the Bible says because the skeptics have been telling you what's in this book and why you should avoid it. But I got to tell you, after decades of reading this, I say the skeptics are dead wrong. This book is going to open up a whole new world for you and prove that this universe is even bigger than you thought. Thanks for joining me again this week. I'm Sean Boonstrom. This has been another episode of Authentic.
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Welcome to Reverse Heart Disease Naturally. I'm Dr. David DeRose, president of Compass Health Consulting, and your guide on this journey into how you can obtain better health. The year was 1990, the date, July 21st. The medical journal in question? The British journal, The Lancet, internationally acclaimed journal. In that journal, on that particular date, there was a provocative question raised: can lifestyle changes reverse coronary heart disease? Oh, I'm sure if you asked the average physician before that article was published, they would have said, no way. Coronary heart disease, that's the cause of heart attack. That progressive disease process could only be treated with bypass grafting. But the Smish and colleagues called the lifestyle heart trial. 80% of aggression, and the medical states, reversible, implemented dye studies of the heart blood vessels, actually showing that the blockages were going in the opposite direction as everyone had expected. What did Ornish and his team do? What was the lifestyle program that was involved? Before we look at it, let me tell you, this is just one in an episode of presentations from the LifeStart seminars. It might come as no surprise to you that LifeStart is an acronym, a memory device, that points to 9 essential lifestyle practices that can reverse or prevent a host of diseases. And you'll see, as we go through Dr. Ornish's program, some amazing resonance with the LifeStart mnemonic. If it's your first time listening to one of these presentations, let me quickly walk you through those 9 elements in LifeStart. The L stands for liquids, the proper beverages. The I stands for interpersonal relations or interpersonal relationships. The F stands for foods, dietary choices, that is. E stands for exercise. S for sunlight. T for temperance. That's the idea of using things that are good in moderation and totally avoiding things that are harmful. The A in LifeStart refers to air, fresh air. The R stands for rest. And the T stands for trust in divine power. If you're not familiar with that mnemonic, then I encourage you to go to our website, LifeStartSeminars.com, and pick up our free ebook on LifeStart. It'll walk you through and give you more information about those essential elements. But with that background, now let's go back to 1990 and to Dr. Ornish and his team. What did they do to reverse heart disease? Well, first of all, they did focus on that F in LifeStart. They focused on foods, on diet. No animal products were allowed except for egg whites and non-fat dairy. We'll talk perhaps a little bit more about that as we go along. But one aside is worth mentioning at this point. Dr. Ornish has continued to do cutting-edge lifestyle research, moving his focus to cancer. And now Ornish is using an exclusively vegetarian diet, sometimes referred to as a vegan diet, in his interventions. But back then, in the Lifestyle Heart Trial, they did allow some egg whites and non-fat dairy. What did the diet look like as far as its nutrient composition? It was 70 to 75% carbohydrate.

0: Carbohydrates, yes. A very high carb diet, but it was primarily what we call complex carbohydrates. That's the kind of carbohydrates you find in whole grains, the kind of carbohydrates you find in beans. It's not the kind of carbohydrates you find in candy, which is simple carbohydrates, sugar, for example. The diet was about 10 to 15% protein, so you could see it was very low in fat, and there was basically no cholesterol, less than 5 milligrams of cholesterol, which was really an infinitesimal amount. But they did have some other restrictions that we would say are dietary restrictions in the broadest sense. Under the LifeStart acronym, it comes under the heading of liquids. No caffeinated beverages were allowed, and alcohol use was restricted. Now, I've never understood why Ornish did not allow the caffeine. By the way, I'm totally in harmony with that recommendation, and so is the entire LifeStart approach. I don't know if he avoided it because caffeine in some studies has been linked to higher cholesterol levels. I don't know if his main motivation was that caffeine destabilizes the heart. It leaves you more susceptible to heart rhythm problems. And by the way, this is a great time for an aside on this topic. If you have heart rhythm problems, if you have atrial fibrillation intermittently, if you have a condition called paroxysmal atrial tachycardia. You say, whoa, what is that? If you've never heard of it before, I know it's quite a mouthful. Paroxysmal means it comes and goes. Atrial refers to the upper chambers of the heart. Tachycardia is a fast heart rate. So PAT, or paroxysmal atrial tachycardia, sometimes called paroxysmal supraventricular tachycardia, and again, supraventricular because it's from structures above the ventricles, which are the main pumping chambers. This condition is fairly common in healthy people, and one of the things that can trigger it or make you more predisposed to it is caffeine. So although we're talking about reversing heart disease, we usually talk about that in terms of reversing blockages in heart arteries. You can also reverse heart rhythm problems by paying attention to our beverage choices. Caffeine is a big one. So is alcohol. One of the things that can trigger atrial fibrillation is heavy alcohol use. Then coming off the alcohol, this can trigger atrial fibrillation, which is a quivering of the upper chambers of the heart. By the way, if you do have atrial fibrillation, it's very important that you keep on top of that. When those upper chambers are quivering, they're not pumping in a physiologic way. And because of that, blood can stagnate in the atria. And then if they do go back to a normal rhythm, or even if they don't, those clots, remember, stagnating blood can clot, those clots that could form in that setting can break loose and then go to the body or to the brain, cause a stroke or other problems. So heart rhythm problems can be serious. Heart rhythm problems affecting the lower chambers of the heart, the ventricles, often cause death. You've heard of ventricular tachycardia, perhaps, or ventricular fibrillation. If your ventricles, the main pumping chambers, are just quivering, you actually will die, because you're not pumping blood through your body. I mean, you've got to rapidly get out of that rhythm. That's why we use those electric paddles or the defibrillators that are more contained that even a layperson can use. Why? To try to shock the heart out of that abnormal rhythm. Simple point. Ornish avoided both caffeine and alcohol, and I'm just telling you, there's all these relationships with those drugs, that's what they really are, caffeine and alcohol, that can adversely affect cardiac performance. But again, I don't know why Dr. Ornish and his team excluded some of those things or restricted them in the case of alcohol. I do know this, though. Caffeine has been dubbed bad habit glue. And many psychological researchers feel that if you're giving someone caffeine or allowing them to use it, it makes it more difficult for them to break bad habits. So whatever the motivation was, no caffeine, restricted alcohol use. By the way, the LifeStart program, and in my own practice over the past 30 years, I have recommended that my patients totally discontinue the use of alcohol. It does not give any benefit for the heart if you're already on an excellent lifestyle. That means doing the kind of things that Dr. Ornish and his team recommended, eating lots of plant products and little, if any, animal products. One interesting thing, though, and I should let you know this, if this sounds like too austere a diet, Dr. Ornish's team did not restrict calories at all. People could eat all they wanted as long as they followed those specific dietary guidelines. Well, it wasn't just a diet program. Remember, it was the lifestyle heart program. They included other components as well. There was stress management training. There was social and emotional support. Are you listening? From the standpoint of Life Start, remember, L stands for liquids. We've talked about those already. The I stands for what? Interpersonal relationships. And Ornish focused directly on that. Actually, in subsequent writing that Ornish has done for the lay press, he has suggested that perhaps the very most important thing was the social support, the love, the emotional support that people received in that context. Let's go on, though. Other elements of the lifestyle heart trial: smoking cessation. No smoking allowed. Listen, if you haven't heard enough about the reasons to stop smoking. Smoking, by the way, the minute you stop smoking, I'm exaggerating a little bit, but within hours to days of stopping smoking, your risk of dying from a heart attack drops something like by 50%. The reason for it is nicotine itself, just like caffeine and alcohol that we talked about, nicotine, I'm not saying in an equal manner, perhaps even more seriously, destabilizes the heart rhythm. And so if you have a heart attack as a smoker, with that nicotine on board, you are more likely to die of a fatal heart rhythm problem. So smoking cessation was off the list. By the way, cigarette smoking, with its ingredients like carbon monoxide, damage the lining cells of the arteries in your body. We call it the endothelium. And so that carbon monoxide damaging the lining, making it easier for the blockage that we call atherosclerosis to build up. Remember, lifestyle heart trials showed a reversal of blockage. If you're going to reverse blockage, you have to stop all the things that were contributing to the blockage in the first place, which includes cigarette smoking. So no smoking on Ornish's program. Another element that you shouldn't be surprised by that was in the program was moderate exercise. What did that look like? Ornish's team required the participants to walk at least 3 hours per week and at least 30 minutes per session. It was moderate exercise, though. It wasn't severe, strenuous exercise. You know, at this point, I should tell you a story that I heard from one of Dr. Ornish's colleagues, one of the co-authors of that paper, Dr. Sherwitz. Dr. Sherwitz, shortly after the study came out, was speaking to a group of health professionals. I was in that audience, and he told a fascinating story about their work with lifestyle interventions prior to the lifestyle heart trial. They were on the mindset that many people were on back then, and by the way, some still are, that it's best for your heart to work as hard as you can. Get your money's worth. You know, if you're going to the health club, you got to just work your, you know, work as hard as you can. You're going to be there 30 minutes, get all you can. I mean, after all, it's expensive to have a health club membership. Listen, I've had many patients over the years who had that attitude, but let me just tell you what Dr. Sherwitz and his team found in their experience. One day they were working with patients, heart patients, with that very philosophy. Get as much as you can. Do as much as you can. And one of the participants who had really caught that spirit was just going in. He was on the rowing machine. He was going. And it was what was considered a very high-tech rowing machine. Now, this was back in the 80s. And these high-tech rowing machines, he was looking right in front of him at a monitor. And on that monitor were other rowers. And as he was rowing, he was passing one rower and then another rower. And he was just going for it. He finally, at the end of his workout, he got up and he said, "I just beat 100 rowers!" And he dropped dead. That's right, he dropped dead. And they couldn't resuscitate him. You could see why this dampened the enthusiasm of the Ornish team when it came to vigorous, maximal exercise. You get the point? I am not an advocate of it for another number of reasons. If you've seen my series on Longevity Plus, where I speak about blood fluidity, you do excessive exercise, it makes the blood less fluid. Maybe you've seen my book, Evading Ebola. You've heard my presentations about improving the immune system, like addressing colds and flu. In there, I talk about the same phenomenon. Do excessive exercise, it suppresses the immune system. Moderate exercise improves it. By the way, while we're speaking about some of those other resources, if you haven't been to the Life Start website, we've got lots of resources there for you, many of them free. We also have some that there's a fee attached to, some of the video series and books. LifeStartSeminars.com. But back to the point about exercise. Exercise in moderation is great from the standpoint of just about everything we look at. But when you push it too hard, you'll lose the benefits. So Orna should recognize that. Fortunately, by the time of the lifestyle heart trial, and as a result, moderate exercise was the rule. Well, I already told you what happened. We saw reverses and blockages, but there were some other exciting things that happened. And those exciting things actually help us understand why lifestyle is so powerful. Before we go there, lest you think this was just a one-year study, and after that, everyone just deteriorated, Dr. Ornish subsequently published research 5 years after the intervention and showed the same thing was happening. Reversal was continuing to occur over time as people stuck with a healthy lifestyle. So, why the benefits? What happened? One of the things that was so powerful about the lifestyle heart trial was what happened to cholesterol. Some of you are listening to this presentation, you have high cholesterol, you're on medications, but without any medication at all, they were able to drop the cholesterol in the range, the bad cholesterol, in the range of 40%. 40% in 1 year. Do you realize how much that is? I mean, this is a huge reduction in cholesterol. So if you start with a cholesterol of 300, do you know what 40% is? That's 120 points. That's going from 300 to 180. That would be if we're talking about a change in total cholesterol. The biggest changes were in the bad cholesterol, the LDL cholesterol. That was where they were approaching 40%. The total cholesterol dropping about 25%. Body weight dropped. Blood pressure fell, which was good because high blood pressure accelerates blockages in heart arteries. So just amazing benefits, and it was occurring all, remember, with lifestyle processes. And so when we talk to you about Life Start, or you hear about the Lifestyle Heart Program of Dr. Ornish, it's the same big picture that you can change the future of your heart health by changing your lifestyle. Well, you say, yeah, Dr. DeRose, I could change my lifestyle. But if I got on a lifestyle like that, I would be miserable for the rest of my life. Why would I want to do that? I'd rather die a little bit sooner, or even a lot sooner, rather than have to be a vegetarian, exercise every day, stop smoking, get rid of my caffeine. Well, let me ask you the question. Dr. Ornish and his team actually looked at the quality of life of the participants in this study. If you're right about leaving off all your enjoyable habits, making life miserable, is that what they found? Actually, they found just the opposite. They found those in the conventional group, their sense of well-being actually deteriorated over time because there was a control group for this study. The interventional group, they actually improved. Now, I like to be real precise in what I communicate. And I think if you actually looked at what we call the statistical significance of those changes, the group that was the control group didn't change significantly, okay? So at a year, there was a suggestion maybe they were worse, but statistically, probably, we would just call it the same. And we have to do that in research, and in fairness, you know, I'll just put that out there for you. But the point was that when it came to things like anxiety and depression and insomnia and lack of pleasure in life, all of those things got better in those that embraced the comprehensive lifestyle program. Here's the point. Although we get attached to the lifestyles that we grew up with, the lifestyles that we've adopted over the years, we can change our lifestyle and develop new enjoyments, plus get the benefits of that new lifestyle. If you've seen my presentation in this series on addictions, you've heard that concept before. If you've seen my series, my mini-series on changing bad habits for good, that's what we talk about. But you don't need to go to any of those resources to catch this point, because I really want you to hear this. You can develop new enjoyments. The things that you enjoy today do not have to be the things you enjoy 10 years from now. You can develop an enjoyment for plant foods. Listen, I know this personally. I was not raised a vegetarian. In fact, I never even knew a vegetarian growing up. But for over 30 years, I've been on that diet and experiencing the benefits from it. I don't miss all those hamburgers I used to eat. Even if I can't use proper English, all those hamburgers I used to eat. You got it. But you got the message, right? The point is simply this. We can develop new enjoyments. Well, let's take a closer look at food, since we're speaking about those. After Ornish published his study, a very interesting paper appeared in the American Heart Journal about 5 years later. The author was William C. Roberts, a prolific cardiologist, author, editor, one of the real pioneers, one of the real leaders in the cardiology community. Let me read you something that Dr. Roberts wrote. You may want to follow along with me. Not many persons in the Western world are desirous, however, of becoming vegetarians, either pure vegans or ovo-lacto-type, but that should be our goal. Standard Cardiology Journal. And what is this prestigious author saying? Based on research like that of Dr. Ornish and his colleagues, he's saying that we should focus our attention on being vegetarians. But Roberts didn't stop there in the paper. I can remember reading this some years ago, and he took some pretty bold positions. He put it this way. He said, human beings clearly have more characteristics of herbivores than carnivores. And he actually, I believe, printed this graphic that I've reproduced for you here in the paper. I think it was actually published as a table. It's been a while since I actually looked at the original, and I know I've used this table in my lectures before. But take a look with me at this graphic that Dr. Roberts constructed. He's looking at similarities and differences between carnivores and herbivores, and he's making a case that human beings are designed to eat primarily plant products. Do you see it? The carnivores typically have claws, whereas herbivores have hands or hooves. When it comes to teeth, the carnivores have sharp teeth, whereas the herbivores have mainly flat teeth for grinding. That's like what we have as humans. The intestinal tract of carnivorous animals is short. We, as you probably know, have a very long intestinal tract, like other herbivores. And then he gives other examples you can see there in the table about how we drink water, how we cool our bodies, sweating rather than panting, etc., and our need to get vitamin C from our diet rather than being able to make our own. Interesting, isn't it, to see this in a cutting-edge cardiology journal? Well, you say this is all very interesting, but it doesn't sound like what my doctors have told me. It doesn't sound like what the dietitian has told me. By the way, more and more doctors and dietitians are recommending the vegetarian diet for reversal of coronary artery disease. But many still say, oh, you know, it's okay to have the egg whites. It's okay to have the skim milk. You can have a little bit of fish and chicken. Let me just put things in perspective for you, because this is really old data. And I'm speaking 70s, 80s, where people thought there wasn't much problem with things like animal protein. You see, if you're trying to focus on lowering your cholesterol, it is not only important to get the cholesterol out of your diet, and that's found only in animal products. It's not only important to get the saturated fat as low as possible in the diet, and that is found primarily in animal products. But it is also important to boost the dietary fiber, and that is only found in plant products. So you've got to eat those plant foods for the fiber, but we're just going a step beyond now, because animal protein raises cholesterol. That's right. Even if you take away all the saturated fat, all the cholesterol, you take away the fact that animal products have no fiber, skim milk is not an ideal food for your cholesterol. Yes, it's better than whole milk. Yes, it's better than 2% milk. But skim milk will actually raise cholesterol based on its animal protein content. Many studies have shown this, both in animal models and in human studies. If you want some of the references, we have those available in the free companion guide that goes with this. We have a little study guide that goes along with this presentation. You can get that also at LifeStartSeminars.com. LifeStartSeminars.com. But now we need to hasten on. We've talked about some of these cholesterol connections. If you want to lower cholesterol optimally, you do want to be a vegetarian. And maybe I should just tell you this while we're speaking about it. If you look at animal proteins, and this has been done, if you look at animal proteins, you will find that some of the worst proteins are fowl proteins, skim milk protein. That's right. Right there near the top of the list as far as things calculated to raise your blood cholesterol. So eat more of those plant products. Get the animal products as low as possible in your diet. One other bonus now before we finish up, and that has to do with oxidized cholesterol. Oxidized cholesterol is something that's especially damaging. We call it oxidized LDL. It's especially damaging and adds to the buildup of atherosclerosis. Cholesterol can be oxidized in the body, but it can also be oxidized in foods. Anything that has cholesterol in it and then has a long shelf life is especially predisposed to having oxidized cholesterol. For this reason, I recommend that you avoid things like custard mixes, pancake mixes, Parmesan cheese, lard, all these things that sit out for a long time, have cholesterol in them. They are rich sources of oxidized cholesterol that can damage your arteries and add to the buildup of atherosclerosis. Well, we haven't looked at every single element in the LifeStart paradigm, but I think we've looked at enough based on Dr. Ornish's work and on the recommendations of others to help you see that heart disease and high cholesterol are indeed reversible processes. If you're carrying those diagnoses, you are not forced to a life of bypass surgery after bypass surgery or angioplasty after angioplasty. You actually can stop the disease in its tracks and do more than that. Most people can actually reverse the blockages with lifestyle. Again, it's all embodied in that paradigm, LifeStart. You want to learn more? It's all there for you. LifeStartSeminars.com. 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For all of us at LifeStart Seminars, I'm Dr. David DeRose, wishing you the very best of heart health.
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4: 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To leave that comfortable chair and come with us through the heart of Chicago's Loop into another world. 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Forgotten, that is, until their hearts and minds, their very lives, have been unshackled.
5: Thank you.
4: From Chicago, the crossroads of America, Pacific Garden Mission presents Unshackled, the unique dramatic series based on the human experiences of those around the world, and even some who have passed through the mission's doors. For more than 145 years, the Old Lighthouse has offered the open secret of a new life to the men and women of Chicago's streets. Now, through Unshackled, it reaches out to you, right where you are, with the same secret of the same new life. Now for broadcast around the earth, here is episode number 3806 in the series Unshackled, the program that makes you face yourself and think. I have here with me Phil Kwiatkowski, president of Pacific Garden Mission, who has a special New Year's greeting for you from the Old Lighthouse.
5: Thank you, Timothy. We face the new year with very few certainties. One of them is that, as always, the needs of the men and women of the street will be pressing and tragic, and there will be more of them to help than ever before. And we intend to keep the doors open, as always, with food, clothing, shelter, and hope for all who enter.
4: Until the Lord comes again.
5: Amen.
4: And it's safe to say that we will keep these broadcasts, podcasts, and all our programming going out so long as God, through men and women of goodwill, provides the means.
5: Indeed we will. Finally, we know that this year lies in the hands of God, that because He holds tomorrow, His people can face it fearlessly and joyfully. Our prayer is that you may know this confidence and His peace, no matter what the year may bring. If you have help to offer us, we ask that you give it. If we can help you, we offer it.
4: Man lives in a sea of time. The human race is like a shoal of fish. The individuals dart this way and that, but the great deep silent tide of time in which they swim moves on, and all move with it. Man lives in a sea of time.
6: One generation passeth away, and another generation cometh, but the earth abideth forever. The sun also riseth, and the sun goeth down, and hasteth to his place where he arose. The thing that hath been, it is that which shall be, and that which is done is that which shall be done. And there is no new thing under the sun. Is there any new thing whereof it may be said, see, this is new? It hath been already of old time, which was before us. Man is like to vanity. His days are as a shadow that passeth away.
4: Man lives in a moving sea of time. Is there any new thing whereof it may be said, see, this is new? Is there any new thing? If there is, let's find it. When the old year goes out and the new one comes in, millions of people act as though there were a new thing. But is it? To keep our search simple, let's limit it to the life of one man, because he swims in the sea of time that envelops the whole human race. And what is true of him may be true of many. He's a sort of a composite of the men who drift through the doors of a rescue mission. We'll call him Jim. He's in his late 30s. Now that he's been at the mission for 2 days, he's cleaned up, shaved, eaten, and slept, put on clean clothes. He's not a bad-looking man at all. What's more, he's intelligent, probably above average in that respect. His pride, which fell very low when he was driven in from the street by cold and hunger, has had time to reassert itself. You'll notice that, especially, as he counsels with one of the people of the mission.
7: So you're telling me I ought to stick around this place a while longer?
8: Well, that's my advice, yes.
7: Well, then...
8: Now look, I don't want to rub it in, but you weren't doing a very good job of standing on your own two feet, as you say, when you came to us a couple of days ago.
7: That's water over the dam. I started celebrating Christmas on the 15th of December, and things, well, kind of caught up with me. I'm okay now.
8: Are you, Jim?
7: Well, sure I am. Look. Look at that hand. No shakes. I'm fine. Thanks to you people, of course.
8: No, you don't have to thank us. What I'm trying to say, Jim, is that you're still the same man who came in here a mess. You're rested and you're dried out. Your hand doesn't shake anymore, but you're still the same man. And outside in the same world. What happens when you meet it again?
7: I don't know. Things will be altogether different. I've made up my mind. In fact, I've made a New Year's resolution.
8: To be different.
7: Altogether different. I've goofed off pretty badly, and I know it. But it takes a thing like this to make a man think. And I've been thinking plenty the last couple of days. Now, I've made my resolution, and I'm going to make it stick.
8: I see. Willpower?
7: Sure. You bet. Willpower.
8: You've seen quite a few New Years come and go, Jim. Can you remember the first resolution you ever made?
7: Can I... Well... Let me see. Yeah. Yeah, I should say I can. I guess I wasn't any more than 7 or 8 years old. I remember I pestered my mother to let me stay up to see the old year out.
9: Jimmy? Jimmy? Wake up, Jimmy. It's almost 12 o'clock.
10: Huh?
9: The new year will be here in just a minute.
10: Oh, boy.
9: You almost slept right through it.
10: I wasn't asleep, Mom. I was just resting my eyes.
9: Oh, yeah. Well, maybe I shouldn't have bothered you then.
10: Oh, no, Mom. I'm glad you bothered me. Mom, what happens when the new year comes in?
9: Nothing, really.
10: Nothing? A whole new year and nothing happens?
9: Oh, I guess people make a lot of noise and the whistles blow and people at parties all sing and yell and kiss each other.
10: Ew, they do? What for?
9: Maybe, honey, so they won't notice that nothing really happens.
10: Yeah. What are we gonna do, Mom?
9: Well, you can open up the window and yell Happy New Year, and then we'll kiss each other, and we'll wish each other a Happy New Year, and then we'll make our New Year's resolutions, and then we'll get some sleep.
10: Make resolutions? What's a resolution, Mom?
9: Why, everybody makes resolutions on New Year's, Jimmy.
10: Well, yeah, but what are they?
9: Well, It's 12 o'clock, Jimmy. Listen.
10: Yeah. Mom, can I open the window and yell? Can I?
9: Go ahead. That's what you stayed up for.
10: Happy New Year! Happy New Year! Happy New Year, everyone! Boy, the New Year! Think of it, Mom!
9: I am thinking of it, dear.
10: I don't feel any different.
9: Don't you, dear?
10: What about the resolutions, Mom? How do we do those, huh?
9: Well, now we make our minds up that we're going to be better people this year. We're not going to do some of the wrong things we did last year.
10: And that's resolutions?
9: Yes, dear. For example, I'm resolving that I won't ever lose my temper with you this year. How's that?
10: Yeah, that's great.
9: And I think you'd better make a resolution, too. Mr. Schultz, down at the candy store, tells me he caught you stealing candy off the counter.
10: Did he say that?
9: But I thought we wouldn't talk about it until now.
10: And that's my resolution?
9: I think it's a good one, don't you?
10: I guess so. All right. I'm not gonna swipe any candy this year. How's that, Mom?
9: That's fine. Happy New Year.
10: Happy New Year, Mom.
9: And now I think we better get some sleep.
10: Yeah. It's awful late. Mom, you know something?
9: What is it, Jimmy?
10: You were right. Nothing really happened.
8: So that was your first New Year's resolution, huh?
7: Very first.
8: How'd it work out, Jim?
7: All right for Mr. Schultz, I guess. I quit stealing from him and did all my candy swiping from a storekeeper named Pappas down the street.
8: From what I know of New Year's resolutions, I'd say that one worked out better than most. Well, for Mr. Schultz, anyway.
7: Yeah, I guess willpower doesn't count for much with kids. Not where candy's concerned.
8: But you outgrew that, of course.
7: Sure.
8: Suppose there were other resolutions, other years?
7: Naturally. Everybody makes resolutions.
8: Can you remember some of the others?
7: A few of them. One especially when I was in school. You see, I was quite a basketball player, but there was a definite conflict between my athletic life and my social life.
8: Social life?
7: Let's just say a girl. Her name was Margie. Margie was Mr. Schultz's candy counter all over again, and a lot more besides. I used to meet her every afternoon, just as soon as my last class let out.
10: Well, I thought you were gonna stand me up.
11: Baby, I'll never stand you up.
10: Let's go. I promised Judy and Pete we'd meet him at 4.
11: I'm sorry, honey, but you'll have to wait a few minutes longer.
10: Wait? That's all I ever do for you. Sometimes I think I'll grow old and dry up and blow away waiting for you.
11: Sorry, but the coach wants to see me.
10: The coach wants to see you. Hasn't he seen you every day since the basketball season started?
11: I know, but what can I do? Look, you go on down and meet the gang. I'll be along in a few minutes.
10: All right, but hurry up.
12: Come in. Sit down, Jim.
11: Yes, sir.
12: I suppose you think I've got a lot of nerve asking you to come in here like this on the afternoon the holidays begin, especially when it's the first afternoon we haven't tied you up with practice.
11: No, sir.
12: Young lady waiting for you?
11: Why, yes, she is. I hope.
12: She keeps you on pins and needles most of the time, doesn't she?
11: In a way, yeah.
12: Maybe that's part of the trouble.
11: Trouble, sir?
12: I'll get to the point. The dean tells me you're getting into serious trouble in your studies.
11: I'll catch up before the end of the semester.
12: I hope so. But you won't if you keep on the way you've been going.
11: I'll hit the books, coach. I promise. Right after the first of the year.
12: From what the dean tells me, you better not wait even that long. And that's only part of it. You're slipping as a player, too, Jim.
11: I'm slipping? Really?
12: I know it. And I know why you're slipping, too. Jim, a man can't break training night after night and not show it.
11: Coach, I...
12: No, don't bother to give me a song and dance. I know what's going on. You'll have to make up your own mind what to do about it. But I'll tell you this. You may be able to burn the candle at both ends and pull your grades up, though I doubt it. But it won't make any difference to me, because a player that's only half alive is no good to the team.
11: But
12: nothing. Jim, you get on the ball and stick to the training rules, or turn in your suit. And you better tell that girl of yours just what I said.
10: Drink up, honey. If I've got to kiss that ugly face of yours when the new year comes in, I'd better be just the least little bit blind.
11: Okay, baby. And then that's all. No more till the end of basketball season.
10: Are you kidding?
11: I've been trying to tell you all during the holidays, Margie. The dean's on my tail about breaking training. I've got to turn over a new leaf, no fooling.
10: Turn over a new leaf? You know what you find under a leaf when you turn it over? A worm.
11: Aw, Margie.
10: You do whatever you want to do, Jim. But don't expect me to sit on the shelf while you're doing homework and going to bed at 10 o'clock.
11: Honey, this is one time. It just has to be. When that clock strikes 12, I'm turning over a new leaf.
10: Well, that gives us just a half hour. Let's see how much fun we can cram into it. Here's looking at you.
8: So that was another resolution. How did it work out, Jim?
7: How do you think? I dropped out of school in June, and Margie and I were married that summer.
8: Well, schooling isn't everything, I suppose.
7: No, but it's a lot. Inside of a few years, I saw men who had been my classmates holding down better jobs and making more money than I was. And I resented it. Maybe that's what I was taking out on Margie when I started running around nights instead of coming home.
8: And she didn't care for the nightlife anymore?
7: The kids changed all that. But me? I was restless. I used to feel sort of trapped there in the house. So I stayed away as much as I could. In time, I got so I was drinking a lot. An awful lot.
8: Mm-hmm. Any resolutions about that?
7: About drinking? Yeah, sure. I'll never forget one New Year's Eve. I'd gone to a bar with a bunch of people from the office. We started in right at 5 o'clock, and by the middle of the evening, things were getting pretty rough.
9: You know what I think, Jimmy? I think you ought to be the boss in our office, that's what.
11: Well, don't tell the boss about it. He kind of likes the job himself.
9: Yes, dear, but he doesn't know how to have fun like you do. Now, if you were the boss, we'd have the only bar in the whole world with cubicles in it.
11: You know something, Holly? You've got a beautiful imagination.
9: Why not? I'm a beautiful girl. You told me so just 5 minutes ago.
11: I meant it, too. Imagine, working in the same office all this time, and I never noticed it until now.
9: I still say I wish you were the boss. Hey!
13: Hey, where you going?
11: I just noticed what time it is. I gotta make a phone call.
13: You mean you have to check in with the little woman?
11: Yeah, something like that.
13: Go ahead, but don't take too long about it. I'll get jealous.
11: I did not say that, Margie.
14: You did.
11: Well, it's only 9:30.
14: Where are you?
11: So, I'm out with a bunch of guys from the office. Is that bad?
14: Guys, huh?
11: Yes, guys.
14: Any women?
11: Margie, stop it. If there's anything I can't stand, it's a suspicious woman.
14: When are you coming home?
11: Don't worry, I'll be home early. Now, goodbye.
13: Sure, I mean, I'm glad to get away from that bunch of characters from the office, but you don't gotta take me home right away, do ya?
11: Yeah, maybe I better.
13: On New Year's Eve? Oh, so the little woman laid down the law when you phoned her, so that's it.
11: Listen, Holly, nobody lays the law down to me.
13: Well, don't take my head off about it. And don't take it out on the car, either. First thing you know, you'll have the law laying the law down to you. And they can do it.
11: Never mind the law. You just leave the driving to me.
13: Famous last words. Look out, Jim! That car's turning! Look out!
11: Are you hurt, Holly?
13: I don't think so. No. But I'm certainly shaken up. What about you?
11: Okay, I guess. That guy must be crazy making a jacked up turn like that.
13: We better go look and see if anybody in that car is hurt.
11: There was only the driver in it. I saw that just before we hit.
13: Then I guess he's alive. He's getting out now.
11: Yeah, boy, is he ever loaded. That guy's so drunk he can hardly walk.
15: What's the matter with you, my friend? Can't a man drive peacefully home with all the crazy drivers in Tryon trying to kill him?
11: Listen, buddy, you made the craziest turn I ever saw in my life.
15: What? Did I? No matter. Hey, it's New Year's Eve, so it's all right. Oh, here, have a drink, pal. No hard feelings on New Year's Eve. I got more in the car if you want one, lady.
11: You better put that bottle away before the squad car gets here.
15: Never fear, my friend. Never fear! Oh! Good evening, officer. We've had a slight accident. Oh, everybody's okay!
16: Take him out and put him in the tank to sober up.
15: But, Sergeant, I've made it most definitely clear that I have many influential friends.
16: I heard you the first time. Lock him up.
15: Well, my friends will take a very dim view of this high-handed treatment of this most restricted person.
16: Now then, what about you?
11: I don't know what to say, Sergeant. It just happened.
16: This lady's your wife?
11: No.
13: We just worked together, Sergeant, in the same office.
11: I was driving her home.
16: Uh-huh. At this time of night?
13: You see, there's been a little party. Just a small group of the employees.
16: Quite a little party, I'd say, from the smell of you two.
11: We only had a couple of drinks, Sergeant.
16: I know. Same with the guy you tangled with. Same with all of them. It's just lucky for you that he was as drunk as he was. I can hold him for drunken driving and make it stick. With you, it's on the borderline.
13: Sergeant, will you be needing me anymore?
16: Nah, you can go.
13: Thank you. And good night, Jim.
11: What about me?
16: The boys tell me your car's still fit to drive.
11: Well, then?
16: But I'm not going to let you drive it.
11: What?
16: You can call your wife and have her come down in a cab. And when she gets here, let her do the driving. I may not be able to put you in the tank, but I don't have to turn you loose behind the wheel either. Call your wife.
11: Well, Margie, you can start in any time.
17: Start in what?
11: Reading the riot act to me?
17: I have nothing to say, Jim. If you can't face the facts yourself, nothing I say will help a bit.
11: Maybe I'd feel better if you sounded off a little.
17: I don't intend to sound off.
11: What time is it?
17: A couple of minutes before 12. Why?
11: Maybe it's a pretty good time for a New Year's resolution.
17: About what?
11: About drinking.
17: Maybe.
11: All right. I'm turning over a new leaf. No more liquor. Never. Did you hear me, Margie?
17: I heard you.
11: Well?
17: Aren't you overlooking something?
11: I don't know what.
17: Don't you? I do.
11: What?
17: Women.
11: Women?
17: Don't sound so innocent, Jim. The sergeant told me there was a woman in the car with you.
11: Oh.
17: Do you have any resolutions to cover that?
11: Yes, Margie, I do. That too.
17: We'll see.
7: Happy New Year, Margie.
17: Happy New Year, Jim.
8: And that was another resolution. Did you keep it?
7: No. Not for very long.
8: What happened then?
7: Margie walked out, took the kids home to her mother's place, got a job.
8: And you?
7: Oh, I kicked around from one job to another. Drank a good deal, of course. Hated to go home to an empty apartment, so I stayed out as late as I could. They say that work is the curse of the drinking classes. That was solved for me about a month ago when I got fired again. I kicked around the street till after Christmas, then I came here. I figured a mission was as good of a place as any to sober up in. And you know the rest.
8: Mm-hmm. Now you want to go out and do it all over again?
7: No. Like I told you, I made a resolution.
8: Another resolution, Jim?
7: I guess it does sound a little thin at that.
8: There's a better way, Jim.
7: Better than willpower?
8: Yes. Because your resolutions are made in the willpower of the same old Jim. And you ought to know by now that he's a man you can't depend on.
7: Yeah. So, what now?
8: What's needed, Jim, is a new beginning. As a new man, with new power.
7: Huh. It's a little late for that. I'm almost 40 years old.
8: No, no, it isn't too late. Tell me, would you be willing to class yourself as a sinner?
7: Sinner?
8: It isn't a very nice word, I know.
7: I guess. It fits. I wouldn't have picked it, but now that you say it, I think it fits me. Sure. I'm a sinner.
8: And you need help?
7: If I didn't need it, I wouldn't be here.
8: All right. Do you know what the Bible says about it?
7: No.
8: Then listen. Christ Jesus came into the world to save sinners. A flat statement. No ifs, ands, or fine print. Put it this way. Christ Jesus came into the world to save Jim.
7: Wow. That's pretty personal, isn't it?
8: It's meant to be. A personal relationship between you and Christ. God was in Christ, reconciling the world unto himself. When you ask Jesus Christ to take over, to come into your heart, to be your Lord and Savior, in fact, personally, he'll do just that.
7: You believe that?
8: I know it. He's done it for me. He's done it for men and women right here in this old mission for more than 145 years. He's done it in every land on earth for over 2,000 years.
7: And the resolutions, the willpower?
8: Listen again. If any man be in Christ, he is a new creature. Old things are passed away. Behold, all things are become new.
7: Isn't that a figure of speech?
8: Oh, no. It states what happens when a human being is born again in Christ. When God's Holy Spirit comes to live within that person, then it isn't your will alone, but God's will, strengthening and reinforcing. Jim, you've put a lot of misplaced faith in turning over new leaves. Will you put that same faith in a new life?
7: Can I?
8: Oh, you can. If you really want to.
7: Then help me to do it. I'm ready. That man was right. I know it now. The decision I made under his guidance was made several years ago, on a New Year's Eve, in the old mission. And I've known peace and victory that all the old resolutions never brought. Even in that very first moment of my new life in Christ, I knew it. Remember what I said to my mother on that New Year's Eve when I was a child? Nothing really happened? Well, when I got off my knees in the mission chapel, I turned to that man with me and said, "You know, something really happened." And it did, for me, as it can for you, if you're willing to give up your faith in a new leaf and receive instead new life. The gift of God through His Son, Jesus Christ.

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You can make your own choice. 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That's right. 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So we're now producing an exciting new children's show called The Clue Crew. 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This program will feature the very words of Billy Sunday, Charles Spurgeon, Dwight L. Moody, and many more, all dramatized and delivered by our very own Unshackled actors. 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Heard in this special presentation for the season were Ryan Plaharchik, Amanda Markeski, Natalie Berg, Steve Bayorgin, Brad Armacost, and Mike Rogalski. Original music, Don Badorf. 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Script, Jack Odell and Tim Gregory. 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And our address? Pacific Garden Mission, 1458 South Canal Street, Chicago, Illinois, 60607. So until next time, unless our Lord returns before then, I'm Timothy Gregory reminding you that the doors to Pacific Garden Mission are open night and day. Thanks for listening. Happy New Year, and may God bless you.

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2: 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Well, what a treat today to have my friend John Reinhardt back on the program. John is the founder and CEO of Gospel Patrons, a nonprofit ministry that inspires business and professional leaders to use their unique gifts and resources for God's kingdom. John, great to have you here.
3: Thanks so much, Rob. Great to be with you.
2: John, you recently wrote about Phoebe for our special edition of Faithful Steward, focused on women stewarding wealth, and we'll get to her story in a moment. But first, I want you to unpack the term gospel patron and what God has been doing in and through you and your wife, Renee, in this incredible ministry now for many years.
3: Yeah, thank you so much. Gospel patron was a term foreign to me initially. I heard about it through a businessman in Sydney, Australia. And for me, it was helpful to understand that throughout history, God has used business and professional leaders behind the scenes to fuel and spread the momentum of his kingdom. And so a gospel patron is someone who's going to be generous, oftentimes gifted in generosity, gifted in business, and they're standing alongside those leaders who proclaim the gospel. They're involved relationally, they're involved financially, but they're there as a partner and support in the work. And what we see in Luke chapter 8 was that Jesus himself had gospel patrons. His ministry was funded by three women named Mary, Joanna, and Susanna, who provided for him out of their means.
2: Yeah, and that's a detail we can often miss in God's word. But John, I know you have been so faithful to tell the stories of the gospel patrons throughout the decades. And really, for every gospel proclaimer on the front lines, there are gospel patrons behind them, right?
3: That's right. All throughout history, they are sort of these footnotes. And yet we see their names in scripture, but they're often the names that we read right over. And yet it wouldn't have happened. The great things that God does throughout history have always been supported by gospel patrons.
2: Incredible. Folks, pick up the book by this title, Gospel Patrons, written by John Reinhardt. It is a must read. And then go to gospelpatrons.org to learn about this ministry. You will be blessed by it. All right. In Romans 16, 1 and 2, Paul introduces us to Phoebe. John, what do those verses tell us about who she was and the role that she played?
3: Romans 16 is the final chapter of Paul's most significant letter. It has been this theological masterpiece for the church in Rome that he longed to get to. And when we get to the final chapter, he lists 27 different names of people to greet and say hello to in Rome. But the first one is this woman named Phoebe. Phoebe is most likely hand-carrying the first copy of Romans to the church in Rome that Paul longed to see himself, and he trusts her to carry it. So she's the one where Paul says, greet her and treat her in a manner worthy of the saints because she's been a patron of many. And then he says, of myself as well.
2: Let's unpack that a bit more. I love this. What does it say to us that Paul entrusts a letter as important as Romans to Phoebe and not one of the other apostles?
3: Yeah, Paul trusted her. She must have, I mean, obviously there's a backstory here that we don't get all the details for,
2: sure.
3: but he's entrusting this really significant task to her, probably because she had wealth and therefore she may have had security detail to travel with her the 800 miles to Rome.
2: Wow.
3: It seems that he's had a lot of experience with her in the past. I imagine that throughout Paul's ministry, there were times that he made tents and helped to provide for his own ministry. And then at other times, it seems that people like Phoebe and sometimes Priscilla and Aquila come alongside the Apostle Paul and say, you know, your tents are okay, but what you're really good at is writing books of the New Testament. What you're really good at is preaching sermons and planting churches. And so we want to free you up to do that. Our generosity will be the fuel in the tank for you to do what God's ultimately made and called you to do. And so Paul trusts her at a really deep level.
4: Incredible. Folks, we're talking about Phoebe and the role she played in Paul's ministry. But here's the big idea. We want you to think and pray about your role in furthering the gospel. Perhaps you're a gospel patron yourself. We're going to continue to unpack all of this just around the corner. John Reinhart's here today. 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Back with more after this.
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4: Women have played a vital role in advancing the gospel from the very beginning. We're so glad to have you with us today. I'm Rob West. With me, my friend John Reinhart. 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We're talking about Phoebe, a trusted partner and gospel patron whose generosity and influence and service helped further Paul's ministry. We see this in Romans 16. And John, I'd love to talk about what Phoebe's financial support might have actually provided for practically.
3: Yeah, I mean, throughout history, even writing letters of the New Testament would have been very, very costly. You would hire a scribe most of the time. There would be multiple copies that were made. The cost of the papyrus and the ink, the time that it would have taken to review their work, a copy that the Apostle Paul would have kept for himself, multiple copies then that would have been distributed. It's very, very unlikely that the Apostle Paul was able to fund all of the cost of all 13 of his letters and more that he would have written. And so it could be that Phoebe provided for that as well as other patrons. It could be that she was helping to fund some of his travel. It could have been that she was just some of the cost of living and doing ministry on the road. It could have been, you know, living expenses, but the Bible doesn't specify exactly, but there is something really significant here where Paul is listing her first among all the people to greet in Rome and calling her his very own patron. That's the only time that that word gets used throughout the New Testament. And Paul here is applying it to Phoebe. So
4: that's incredible.
3: We can speculate, and we know that there's something really deep here.
4: Yeah, we sure do. Now, let's turn the corner and talk about how this applies to everyone listening today. What can we as Christ followers, some professionals listening today, and many women who we know, based on the Great Wealth Transfer, are going to be the primary beneficiaries, stewards of this $124 trillion that's changing hands? John, what can we learn from Phoebe's example?
3: Yeah, I think a lot of times we think that faith and finance don't really intersect, or God and money are two circles that never overlap. And what we see consistently throughout the New Testament is that what we do with the wealth that God's entrusted to us is itself an act of worship. And we can use the wealth that God's entrusted to us to bless the world, to advance the gospel, to support missionaries, to serve the suffering, to help the poor, to visit the widows and the orphans. And I think we can see that our wealth is an incredible opportunity to do good. Sometimes those of us who didn't grow up with these conversations tend to think, well, I don't know, is money and wealth just something bad and dirty that's for business? Yes. But then when I come to my faith, it's sort of this private personal experience. And the reality is that for 2,000 years, God's people, and especially women, Phoebe here, and then Mary, Joanna, and Susanna mentioned in Luke chapter 8, were seeing the connection between using their wealth to glorify God, store up treasure in heaven, and advance the gospel.
7: Mm. Well, folks, our special edition of Faithful Steward that is out this month, we are so excited about. It's all about women and wealth. And John has written this incredible article highlighting Phoebe, this gospel patron that we see in the book of Romans. John, you elevate in this article three traits of effective gospel patrons that are absolutely present in Phoebe's life. Share those with us.
3: Yeah, the first one is vision. And we know that Proverbs says, without vision, people perish. Vision goes first. Vision is seeing the way the kingdom of God is advancing, even when it's invisible. It's seeing the mustard seed going to become the big tree. And gospel patrons see and believe where God's at work. And they see, okay, there's going to be a cost to this, but it's going to be worth it. It's full of faith. Generosity, then, is they step in and give joyfully and often sacrificially to support it. This isn't a little tip. This isn't just a tax or even a tithe. This is, I can't wait to be involved in God's coming kingdom on earth as it is in heaven. And I want to participate in that now. And the third would be humility. That gospel patrons aren't often trying to be in the spotlight or hold a microphone or be recognized, but they're happy to come alongside and combine their wealth with the wealth of someone who's a gospel proclaimer and say, together, when our wealths merge, they actually will do so much more to bless the world.
7: That is so true. Now, for somebody listening today who's discerning whether God is inviting them to become a gospel patron, maybe for an individual or maybe for an organization, how might they discern that?
3: Yeah, I'm glad that you use the word discernment. It's so important to not rush in, but to say, Father, help me to see my part in your work. That Ephesians 2:10 says that God's already written the good works he has for our lives. It's not our job to make them up. It's our job to discover them through our relationship with God. Mm. So that's where we always start. We always start with prayer and ask God, what would my involvement be here? Our job is not to try to make great things out of our lives. It's try to obey the good things that God's already planned for us and join where he's at work. Second, I think we want to know, you know, is the person, the ministry, the organization that God might be inviting us to support, have they been tested in some way? Do we share the same theological convictions? Do they have competence to do the work that they're aiming to do? And do they have conviction, competence, conviction, and clarity? Are they really getting the ball, moving the ball down the field? And would they be a good person or organization for me to come alongside? So you can seek wise counsel from mentors, others who have been on the board, people who've trusted them, others who've given to them. You want to ask around a little bit and do a little bit of due diligence to say, yeah, is the money that I give here going to really go to furthering the mission?
7: Mm. Incredible. John, I'm confident that there's somebody who's listening today who's early in their career who may not feel like they have significant resources yet, yet they're hearing you describe a gospel patron and they're saying, I absolutely want to be one of those. What are some practical ways to begin living as a gospel patron even today?
3: I love young professionals. I love young business students. My wife and I both studied business in college and started our careers in business. And so I love the idea of catching the vision of being a gospel patron now, not later. And what Jesus says in Luke 16 is that we're called to be faithful with whatever we have now. A lot of times we delay thinking about generosity until I reach some certain status point in my career or financial metric that I'm trying to get to. Jesus says, you'll be faithful with little, you'll be faithful with much. So it's really, really important to start today and start where you're at today with a bit of generosity and steps of faith. What we know to be true is that if we never take a step of faith, where you'll be in 10 years is exactly where you are right now. But every step of faith you take will lead to another step of faith and another step of faith and another step of faith, so that 10 years down the line, even the smallest step of faith will lead you to a destination you could not even have imagined arriving at. That's how God's kingdom works, planting little seeds, starting small, and learning to also not let your lifestyle get out of control. I was just talking to some friends last night, and in their community, people who are highly, highly, highly successful feel really cramped financially. So when you have a generosity conversation, they go, I can't afford to give, because they've already overcommitted their lifestyle to things that they probably don't need. And so allowing yourself to live under budget and live business somewhat simply and create lots of margin to give even early on, I think can be a game changer for you.
7: Wow. Incredible. John, I'm so thankful for your time today. I really appreciate you writing this article for Faithful Steward as well. It is incredible to see the men and women throughout history, going all the way back to God's word and the women who supported Jesus, that stepped into this role as gospel patrons and what God did as a result of their faithfulness. Thanks for your time, my friend.
3: You're welcome. Such a joy to be with you.
7: Folks, your next step, check out gospelpatrons.org for articles and videos and a free study guide on Phoebe and other patrons. Also, pick up the book Gospel Patrons by John Reinhardt. From William Tyndale to George Whitefield, all the stories are there. We'll be back with your questions after this break. So call right now, 800-525-7000. Or if you'd prefer to email your questions, send it to us at askrob@faithfi.com. 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
9: Yeah, thank you for taking my call. So the question I have is, I've just got a 401k plan, and I was thinking about investing part of it in real estate. The particular real estate I was considering would have given me like $1,600 a month income, and I would have left, I would have left after I took money out of my 401k, about $125,000 left. So I'm just wondering if that's a good idea. I'm of a retirement age. I could retire. I'm actually over 70. I'm still working and collecting Social Security as well.
7: Yeah. Yeah. So how much would you have? I know you said you'd have a little over 100,000 left in the 401k. How much would you pull out to make this purchase?
9: About 175.
7: About 175. Okay. And you've already identified this property?
9: Yes.
7: Okay. Yeah, the challenge is it would require a distribution unless you do a self-directed IRA. And I'll get to that in a moment. I mean, real estate can be a great, great wealth building tool. The problem is, you know, although you wouldn't have that 10% early withdrawal penalty, you're going to trigger a massive ordinary income tax bill. And so you could lose a significant portion of your retirement savings before you ever buy the property. And then, perhaps even bigger than that, over time, you're going to give up that continued tax-deferred growth of those retirement assets. So although I like real estate as a part of a diversified plan, I generally wouldn't recommend, you know, draining or at least cutting in half, perhaps, or maybe a little more than that, two-thirds of a 401k, just because of the tax advantages you're giving up and the big tax bite that you'll have on the front end. Now, the other option is a self-directed IRA, which is simply where you would roll the 401k to a self-directed IRA custodian. This is not your typical Schwab or Fidelity. These are specialized custodians. But as soon as you get it into a self-directed IRA, then that does allow you to invest in other types of assets beyond stocks and bonds, including real estate. Now, what would happen is the property would be owned by the IRA, not you personally. You can't live in it, use it. That's fine because this is a rental, but also you can't personally manage it. And so you would have to hire a property manager because you can't be the one to personally collect the rent or perform repairs, those kinds of things. So a third party property manager would have to do all of that. All expenses would be paid from the IRA. All rental income goes back into the IRA, but you preserve that tax deferral. But give me your thoughts on all that.
9: Well, the other thing is that I didn't mention is right now, so a couple of years ago, my 401k did really well, and I turned it into a cash fund as an added information so that it isn't earning a whole lot right now. Based on it probably losing with inflation.
7: Okay. Yeah. Yeah. But we don't want to get in a binary trap, which is basically where we say, okay, do we want to leave it in cash in the 401k or do we want to buy real estate? Well, what about the third option? We leave it in the 401k, but we reinvest it into a properly diversified portfolio that's appropriate for your age and risk tolerance, maybe even include some real estate investment trusts if you want real estate exposure, or we roll it out to an IRA and now we're not limited to those that small menu of investments inside the 401k, but any stock, bond, mutual fund, ETF could be purchased at that point. But again, we're missing out on the big tax bill, which, you know, is probably going to affect 2 years from now your IRMA, you know, your Medicare premium on top of the federal and potentially state income tax, and then you've lost all the tax deferral moving forward. Does that make sense?
9: Now, what's the IRMA?
7: Yeah, that's the additional premium you pay 2 years after you have a greater level of income. 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
7: Yeah, so there's just a lot of implications here. And so I would love for you to find a way to do this without pulling it out of the 401k. Gordon, hope that gives you a few things to think about. Thanks for your call. Todd's been waiting patiently in Illinois. Go ahead, sir.
10: Quick question for you. My dad is 91 years old. He has a pension, long-term care insurance. My mom had long-term care insurance. We almost use all of that. She was 4 years at home with dementia. Passed away. So my dad's been on his long-term care policy for just under 2 years. So we have about a $3,500 to $4,000 a month shortfall, and he's down to his last $25,000. And was wondering what your thoughts were about a reverse mortgage, which would buy him another 2.5 years of being in his home at 91. If there's one type of reverse mortgage that you have any thoughts about, just trying to get some just general information so that I can make a good informed decision for him.
7: Yeah, I think you're thinking in the right direction here, Todd, because as we look at all the assets that we have, we certainly have to consider as one of those that should be just a part of the financial planning conversation, home equity. Now, a lot of folks love the idea, and I do as well, of getting to a place where we own our home free and clear and staying that way, and we live off of the assets we've accumulated plus Social Security. But if you're in this situation where he's literally got a shortfall and his largest remaining asset is his home, it absolutely can be converted to a stream of income, either through a home equity loan kind of thing where it's available to him, a line of credit, or just a monthly paycheck. And the great thing is that the home equity conversion mortgages, the reverse mortgages of today, are far better than the ones that were heavily scrutinized years ago, and for good reason, because it's not collateralized in the sense that it's only collateralized by the home and it's non-recourse. So he's not on the hook for it personally. How much equity does he have in the home?
10: He owns it free and clear. It's worth about $215,000.
7: Yeah. So this could be a great option for him. So let's do this. I've got a, unfortunately, I'm out of time here. The place to go, and then I'd like for you to stay on the line. Our team will get your information. I'll get somebody in touch with you, is movement.com/faith. That's movement.com/faith. And then if you stay on the line, Todd, our team will get your information and we'll get somebody to reach out to you who can run all the illustrations and answer all of your questions. But this could be just what your dad is looking for in this season of life. God bless you, my friend. Hang on the line. That's going to do it for us today, folks. 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Just click give. And big thanks to my team today, Jim, Devin, and Sandy. We'll see you next time. Bye-bye.
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12: This is Max McLean. Daniel foresaw the coming of four great empires represented here as beasts. Many believe these empires to be the Babylonian, Persian, Greek, and Roman empires. Listen to the Bible from Daniel 7. I, Daniel, was troubled in spirit, and the visions that passed through my mind disturbed me. I approached one of those standing and asked him the true meaning of all this. So he told me and gave me the interpretation of these things. The four great beasts are four kingdoms that will arise from the earth. But the saints of the Most High will receive the kingdom and will possess it forever, yes, forever and ever. Then I wanted to know the true meaning of the fourth beast, which was different from all the others and most terrifying with its iron teeth and bronze claws. The beast had crushed and devoured its victims and trampled underfoot whatever was left. I also wanted to know about the 10 horns on its head and about the other horn that came up, before which three of them fell, the horn that looked more imposing than the others and that had eyes and a mouth that spoke boastfully. As I watched, this horn was waging war against the saints and defeating them, until the Ancient of Days came and pronounced judgment in favor of the saints of the Most High, and the time came when they possessed the kingdom. He gave me this explanation. The fourth beast is a fourth kingdom that will appear on earth. It will be different from all the other kingdoms and will devour the whole earth, trampling it down and crushing it. The 10 horns are 10 kings who will come from this kingdom. After them, another king will arise, different from the earlier ones. He will subdue three kings. He will speak against the Most High and oppress his saints and try to change the set times and the laws. The saints will be handed over to him for a time, times, and half a time. But the court will sit, and his power will be taken away and completely destroyed forever. Then the sovereignty, power, and greatness of the kingdoms under the whole heaven will be handed over to the saints. The people of the Most High. His kingdom will be an everlasting kingdom, and all rulers will worship and obey him. This is the end of the matter. I, Daniel, was deeply troubled by my thoughts, and my face turned pale, but I kept the matter to myself. From Daniel 7. Listen to the Bible. It's great for the soul.
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14: Back to Genesis with Dr. John Morris, scientist with the Institute for Creation Research. Dr. Morris, did the Ice Age really happen?
15: Yes, indeed, Chris. There's a great deal of evidence that the Ice Age really happened. It wasn't long ago. It was at the end of Noah's flood. It probably took several hundred years for the Earth to settle back down into the equilibrium we now experience. That readjustment period was primarily the Ice Age. The real key for the Ice Age is more evaporation from the ocean waters, making huge storms of snowfall possible. But the continents were cold, making the storms violent and prolonged. Also, late in the flood was a time of great volcanism, meaning that the Earth's atmosphere was cloudy and shielded the Earth from the sun. So there was more snowfall, less snow melt, and the ice built up. This would have happened in the centuries following the flood. And that's the flood mentioned back in Genesis.
14: Thanks, Dr. John. For more information, visit us on the web at icr.org. I'm Chris O'Brien. Thanks for tuning in.
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18: 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I'll be back in a moment with the amazing facts.
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18: Hello, this is Joe Cruz of the Amazing Facts broadcast, facts which affect you. I read some time ago that the police department in New York City has a machine, an electronic device, that overlooks the highways of New York. This machine can comprehend all those thousands of cars passing along any given point in that city. This machine glances at all the license plates on those autos, no matter how fast they're going or no matter how many cars there are at a single time. And this machine takes every license tag into consideration and then sets its computers to work. These computers, in 27 seconds, can pick any single car in all those thousands of cars that owes a traffic fine. And before that car can go 1 mile down the road, this machine has alerted a patrolman down there somewhere to pull that man aside and see why he hasn't paid his fine. It's absolutely incredible, isn't it? But the thought that comes to me is this. If a machine can do that, what about the terrible judgment of God? So many people think they can get away with it, you know. But there is an infinite God, an all-wise God, who is involved in the work of judgment, considering all the works of men, whether they be good or whether they be evil. And there is no escape. God says every hidden place will be revealed, and every man's life will be manifest. A sudden and unlooked-for calamity, something that brings a soul face-to-face with death, will show whether there is any real faith in the promises of God. It will show whether the soul is sustained by grace. Now, this is a blessing, really. We often think of persecution and trial as depressing, but there's a very positive side to this whole thing. God is going to bring a man face to face with trial so that man might know if his own faith is deficient, so that he'll know what to do about it. Every soul will be brought face to face with such a crisis. Now, here's one of the most solemn statements I think I could possibly make. The greatest, the most terrible, the most obnoxious, the most loathsome sin a man can commit is the sin against light, a sin against knowledge. We go around worrying about the Bible. It's indeed a marvelous book, and I don't know any man who's dug all the treasure out of this book. We worry about it, and we want to know more about it. But Mark Twain once said, "It isn't what I don't know and don't understand that bothers me, it's what I do know." And I feel the same way, friends. There's so much in here that I do know that keeps me as busy as I can be. The sin that is really horrible in the sight of God is a sin against that which you do know. Now, if you don't know, God winks at that, we read in Acts 17:30. James 4:17 says God doesn't even account that as sin to us unless we know and understand. But it's what you know and don't do. It's when you understand God's will and don't do it. It's when you know what God says and won't obey. It's this that God writes down as sin in the book. And eventually the time will come that while men and women who have not known are still being saved, those who've had an opportunity to know will have passed their day of salvation and the door of probation will be closed upon them. Now, we are approaching that time rapidly. That's why it's important now for every thinking man and woman to make his decision one way or the other, and may it be by the grace of God that all of us will decide to stand with God.
17: The die is cast. I go with God regardless of what the future holds. Now, of course, the devil doesn't want this to happen. He uses this business of diversionary tactics. The devil creates an explosion to draw your attention away from that which is really important. And today, we're caught up and involved with many different crusades and all kinds of social pressures and problems. There's bloodshed and war and hatred and discrimination and immorality and all kinds of wild things that Satan uses to attract our attention and get our minds off the most important things. He waves the dollar bill in our faces to get our minds off the important things. May I say again, nothing is more important than getting ready to meet God. Now, we've all read the story of Nebuchadnezzar in the Bible, I'm sure. He sent forth a decree that all the world should bow down at a certain time, and when they heard certain music, they were to bow down and worship his image. Now, there were three young men in that group who would not bow down, Shadrach, Meshach, and Abednego. Possibly there were others, but we've got the Bible story about these three. And these young men had made a commitment. They understood the commandments of God. The second commandment says, Thou shalt not make unto thee any graven images, and thou shalt not bow down thyself to them, nor serve them. Now, friends, that is a command of God. The Bible declares that whoever violates God's commandment commits sin. For sin is the transgression of the law, 1 John 3:4. And these young men had determined they would not violate God's law. The penalty was not losing their job or losing some money or losing some friends. The penalty was death in the fiery furnace. Now, men have always had to make decisions. They've always come to a point where they've got to decide to obey God or man. Peter declared after he got converted, we ought to obey God rather than man. He didn't say we've got to obey God and man. You can't obey both. If you decide you're going to obey God, then it's got to be God and not man. If you decide to obey man, then it's man and not God. And these young men made such a commitment. The die is cast, they said to the king. We will not bow down. It's not a matter of talking it over or compromising. There's nothing to discuss. We simply won't do it. Now, we know about the furnace. We're clear on that. We've considered that and made our decision. You see, the furnace didn't come afterward. They knew it ahead of time. And they had to make a decision based on the consequences before them, and they made it. They said, O king, we will not bow down. So the king ordered them put into the fiery furnace. Now, everybody's read the story, I'm sure, but I want you to consider something with me. Before those men went out to that fiery furnace, nobody paid them any mind. I guess the average fella thought of them as a bunch of squares, didn't know what was happening. They didn't eat what other folks ate. They didn't wear what other folks wore. They had a lot of queer ideas about religion. They were nothing. But here's the thing I want you to consider. Once they made that decision to stand with God, they did have to suffer for having made the decision. But God brought them out. God always brings a man out when he makes a decision to stand with God. And when they came out of the fire, the king of the world sent forth a decree, you remember, to all the provinces of his kingdom. And he said, if anybody in the world denounces or in any other way makes profane the name of the God of Shadrach, Meshach, and Abednego, he shall be put to death. Now, you see what I'm talking about, friends? Before they stood the test, nobody paid them any mind or attention. After they stood the test, everybody paid them some mind. The church will go forth and lighten the world with the light of the gospel if men and women in the church make this kind of a total commitment. When they say, I will stand with God no matter what, your testimony is weak until you yourself stand up and believe it. Make that total commitment and then declare that you shall not be moved. You know, this is one of the great and terrible things that's happening in the Christian world today. Men and women are propagating a gospel of laxity. They're saying to men and women by the thousands that God is not particular. You can just sort of slip and slide and God will understand. And this is doing more harm to the church than anything I know of. Let me tell you, whether you do it or not, we ought to know at least this one thing, that those who go to heaven are going to be right. They're going to be straight. We're saved by grace, but we're going to be saved as we make total commitment to God. And the people who go to heaven, the Bible says, will be without fault, in whose mouths was found no guile. The Bible says they'll be perfect. 1 Peter 4:18 says, "The righteous shall scarcely be saved, then where shall the ungodly and sinner appear?" Now let's carry this conviction then that if we're going to see God in peace, we've got to be right. Now it's the grace of God that makes us right after we know we've got to be. This is primary. We see how pure God is, how straight the church has got to be in order to please God, how hard times are going to be against God's people, how the world will hate them simply because they're trying to obey God. In the book of Revelation, John said he saw four angels standing on the four corners of the earth holding the four winds. And after these things, I saw four angels standing on the four corners of the earth holding the four winds of the earth, that the wind should not blow on the earth, nor on the sea, nor on any tree. Now, let me say, friends, in case you haven't thought about it, the reason we're not at war right now, the reason things are not out of hand now, the reason is not because men are shrewd as statesmen. It's because this prophecy is written and cannot be broken. The Bible says four angels, four invisible guards, if you please, hold the four winds, and they will hold the winds of strife until God says, let go. Now, just consider what I'm saying to you. The four corners of the earth, the east, the west, the north, and the south. The angel of the north walks up and down the red-carpeted halls of the Kremlin. And he says to the Soviet dictators, you may not believe in God, but you cannot start a Holocaust until God gets ready. You've got to wait on him. And then there's the angel of the south. The angel of the south says to the bearded man in Cuba, you can't start a war. You've got to stand still till God gets ready. The angel of the east keeps check on Peking and all the rest of them over there, holding them in check until God is ready. And the angel of the west is working between the Capitol and the White House, keeping everything and everybody under control here. God said, hold the four winds of war and strife and trouble, and will not let these winds blow until God's people are sealed. Now here's what God decided to show to John, and he showed him God's work being finished in all the world. God showed John those who overcame in a time of trouble, in a time of great temptation, in a time when people were debauched by television and radio, at a time when movies led men's minds to the lowest depths, at a time when men and women were casting their religion aside and going after pleasure. Men and women from the social gutters of the world changed into saints by the blood of the Lamb. Men and women who lead all kinds of lives made pure by the blood of Jesus. Men and women who suffered all kinds of agonies in this life, now triumphant, made whole by the redeeming power of Christ. The wheelchair brigade, all leaping, the blind looking around and taking in the wonder of it all. John sees that and knows that in earth's last hour, the power of God will go forth to save, and all kinds of people will be saved. Now, God is in the saving business right now, friends, and soon he's going to return. He's going to roll the heavens back as a scroll and come riding down in space. We've all thrilled, of course, with the view of the moonwalkers and the space conquerors. We all thrill at the news. And when that morning comes, when these astronauts splash down in the ocean, you know, everybody's so excited about it. They want to hear of what happened and how they arrived safely. Listen, let me tell you, one infinitely greater than returning astronauts is coming soon, coming back from heaven. And men are not going to be looking for him. Don't fool yourself. He's coming as an overwhelming surprise to most people, but he's coming one day, ready or not, whether we look for him or not, whether we want him to come or not. Jesus is coming. He's not going to splash down in the ocean somewhere. He's going to come down with great power and glory. The dead will hear his voice and come forth. Men and women who've made total commitment will be caught up with him in the clouds to meet the Lord in the air and to return with him to his heavenly home. But the great majority will be left here, littering the earth, the bodies of the dead, unlamented and unburied. Well, it's up to us, friends. We can decide right now whether we're going to go with him on this space journey or whether we're going to stay here. Being in the church is not enough. Going to church is not enough. Taking part in church activities is not enough. What we need is the assurance of salvation through a personal knowledge of Jesus.
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22: Well, thank you, Nikki.
21: So what have you got for us today? I think you've got a dessert for us kind of today.
22: You know, I was watching a program and I seen these like balls that were made out of dates, you know. Some of them, they'll call them energy balls, but they're more in the line of dessert. And I had never tried them, and I thought, I'm not even going to go out and look at recipes or anything. I'm just going to put in there what I want in there. So I went to the cabinet, started dragging out different things, and it's amazing what you can put in there to change the flavors up a little bit, but they really do taste good. And I made some, and my grandkids came down, and after they left, they were gone. I thought, well, they couldn't have eaten all them. And then I asked their mom, and they took them with them.
21: Oh,
22: they liked them and took them. So because I'm thinking, there must have been six or eight, and they're just four and six. How could they have eaten those? And that's what was left when they had started. There were more. So I thought, well, I didn't really care so much because at least I knew they were getting something healthy when they thought they were getting a sweet, sugary dessert.
21: So these are like cookies. They're just little balls.
22: They're like
21: food.
22: Little balls, or how would you, like a type of granola ball,
21: okay.
22: You know, instead of a bar. You could make bars out of these. That'd be really easy to pack them down, cut them, and put coconut around them or something else, even nuts. Or you can even use your food processor with your nuts and make like,
21: to coat them.
22: Yes. But you can even use your food processor to process your nuts and coat them in that. It'd be really good.
21: Yeah, but the balls are probably more fun. I'm sure the kids thought they were more fun.
22: They did. And all I did in here, in this particular recipe, was I used the Majol pita dates. I like Majol. Majols are much softer. They are just, especially if you get good fresh Majol dates. And I know they sell those in Costco, Sam's, Walmart, grocery stores. They're out there everywhere. And then I used pecans, raw pecans, and raw walnuts. And then I used some nut butter. And I used that Nutzo. Have you seen Nutzo?
21: No.
22: It's got all the different, flax seed. It's got chia seed in it. It's got almond. It's got cashew. It doesn't have peanuts, though, because I'm allergic to peanuts. And I thought, I'm just going to try that.
21: Nut butter?
22: N-U-T-Z-O is what it's
1: called. So is it the consistency of butter?
22: Yeah, yeah. It's okay. A nut butter like you get almond butter or peanut butter.
1: Okay.
22: If you want a peanut, you could do it. If you want an almond or cashew butter, you can use any one of those butters out there.
1: Okay.
22: I just so happened to, and I made it without the nut, so I did it with almond too. But the nut, so it was really kind of cool because it had the chia seed in there. And then I put unsweetened coconut flakes. I added just a little bit of maple syrup. But what I did that was unique is I had some leftover carob chips and white chocolate vegan chips after Christmas. And I mixed some of those up in the blender too.
1: So you've just put the chips in the blender dry and just chop them up fine.
22: All of this goes into the food processor.
1: Okay, food processor, okay.
22: Mm-hmm. And then at the end, I have extra coconut or nuts, whatever you want to use there. And I just roll them up in my hand and make balls out of them and then just roll them, pack them with the coconut and then set them down and just let them set for a little while. If they last.
1: Yes.
22: I was going to say, if anybody walks by, they're going to reach in and grab a couple of those.
1: Yeah. Mm-hmm.
22: I mean, pistachio would be extremely, you could chop up some pistachio in here. You can roll them in the pistachio. You could do raisins in here or craisins. I mean, there's
1: so big are these?
22: Well, however big you want to make it, but I'm going to say the size of a golf ball.
1: Oh, okay.
22: So not very
1: And bad. There's no cooking.
22: None, Nikki. Just the food processor.
1: Boy, this would be something you could whip up really fast if you got a last-minute invitation somewhere.
22: Yes, yes. And it's, I know that it's nothing new. They've been out there for a while, but it's nothing I had tried. And maybe it was just too simple. So one day I just thought, I'm going to do this. I'm just going to throw things in here and see how it comes out. And I was surprised. I really was. I really enjoyed them.
1: About how many does this recipe, like golf balls?
22: Oh, I'd say 15 at least.
1: Oh, okay.
22: 18, somewhere around there.
1: Make a nice hostess gift, too. If you're going someplace, you could put them in a
22: birthday,
1: little tin.
22: A birthday, something, mm-hmm. A secret sister at church, anything. You could put them in a really cute little baggie and wrap them up and give them to somebody, maybe an office partner, somebody that you work with at the office or whatever. Yeah.
1: And it's fast and easy.
22: It is.
1: And you can, like you said, you can use whatever you have. If you don't have something that's on your list, you can put something else in it, the pistachios.
22: I tried it with and without the carob chips. Mm-hmm. I think once I did it where I had the pistachios that I ground up and put them on the outside. It was kind of cool seeing the green. Mm-hmm. So, yeah, you could do that.
1: Now, these are soft.
22: Mm-hmm.
1: So what if you want something that's got a little crisp to it?
22: Well, you know, there are bars out there that a lot of moms make with their children, and it's made with a crispy rice cereal, and they have a ton of sugar in them, and it's a type of a bar. Well, I could envision, I have not tried it, but I know you could, so if I do this in my processor, I could take and add some of that crispy rice cereal in there with it. And when the kids bite into them, they're going to have that little crisp chunk in there, you know.
1: Sure.
22: So I think that would be really good. And this is something you can do with the children. It's not something that mom has to do. Maybe the kids can do it with her. They love rolling these little balls up because I did them with my grandsons, and they got the biggest kick out of making these.
1: Oh, sure. And then they can take them to school events.
22: They did, and they put them in their lunch. I found out that's what happened. They were putting them in their lunch. They really liked them. Mm-hmm. And so, hey, hopefully they would share them.
1: What about toasting these?
22: Well, I think you could toast some of the nuts if you wanted some toasted nuts in there.
1: What about if you coat it on the outside with the coconut? Can you toast it that way?
22: You can, and I think you could. There are a lot of chocolates that are vegan now on the market that they didn't have before, Nikki. Mm. And there's some that are even made with stevia instead of sugar.
1: Oh, wow, that's
22: so
1: good.
22: So I could see you actually melting some of that and coating these balls with it and rolling it in coconut. Would that not be delicious to have that chocolate?
1: Oh, yeah, that's a completely different dessert then too.
22: Exactly. Even though it's still the same concept, mm-hmm. you know, you have the dates and the pecans, the walnuts, unless you might want pistachio in yours and you might want almonds. I mean, do what you want to do. Macadamia, and I know macadamia are great nuts, and I see them in a lot of stores now. So you could make that for the inside, for the interior of this dessert, and then use a chocolate, you know, a vegan chocolate, mm-hmm. healthy, friendly chip there that you could melt down and just roll them and set them aside, and they'd look like similar to a bonbon.
1: Yes.
22: You know what I'm saying?
1: Yes, yes.
22: I think that would be really, really mm-hmm. good. It'd be different. It would be unique.
1: Yeah, you could simplify them, or you could dress them up a little bit.
22: You could. Mm-hmm. Could you imagine having something like that at a nice dinner party and using them out for people to get, you know, it's just finger foods and trying that and not realizing what it was, but tasting. They really have a lot of flavor. I like dates, so if you like dates, you'll like them.
1: Mm-hmm. Oh, yeah, dates are a really nice addition to something like this.
22: Yes, and it's a natural sweetener. This would also be good to make like granola bars. So if you didn't roll them up, you could put them on a sheet pan, roll it out with like a rolling pin,

0: say your husband wants to like to take some of them to work, but he doesn't want these little coated balls. Like, oh, this is a woman's food. Then he could have his manly bar and have the same thing. So, I mean, it's just ideas.
1: Yeah,
0: I'm just throwing mm-hmm. some things out there that would work.
1: Well, you've given us a lot to think about with this
0: over one short little dessert with just a few items there. I mean, seriously, it's amazing how far you can go. And listeners, somebody out there is going to say, oh, I envision doing this or I envision doing that with it. And you're going to take it to a different level. You're going to add a dimension to it that I haven't even thought about. And that's what we're here for.
1: Sure. And listeners, if you try this, let us know about it. 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That means we're out of town, but I want you to come back.
0: I'll be back, you know it.
1: And share more with us.
0: I will share, always.
1: So, listeners, I want you to come back too. Remember to keep that focus on healthy foods.
2: Godly self-esteem. 2 Corinthians 4:7 says, "But we have this treasure in jars of clay, to show that this all-surpassing power is from God and not from us." In Romans 12, the Apostle Paul discusses how we should think of ourselves. Verse 3 says, "Not too highly and with sober judgment." But what do we really think about ourselves? Do we congratulate ourselves, either inwardly or outwardly, for our wonderful deeds? Do we find too much pride and satisfaction in our own accomplishments? Or do we skip to the other extreme, flogging ourselves over sins that plague our consciences, completely blind to the good that God brings about through us? Sometimes a form of pride is thinking so poorly of ourselves that we don't have the confidence to serve God as He has gifted us. Paul's admonition deals with both extremes. He writes in verse 1 that, "In view of God's mercy, we are lost sinners redeemed by our slain and risen Savior. In view of God's mercy, we are jars of clay who cherish the treasures of God's grace. We trust the mercy of God in Christ, and God's rich love for us in Christ enables us to befriend a neighbor, aid the homeless, and overcome evil with good," which is found in verse 21. Lord, thank you for atoning for sin and earning salvation for us. Please help us to have a healthy self-esteem, trusting in you rather than in ourselves. Amen.
3: Ephesians 1 tells me I am a saint set apart for God. In the first verse, Paul, an apostle of Jesus Christ, by the will of God, sent grace and peace from God the Father and the Lord Jesus Christ to the saints at Ephesus, who were faithful in Christ Jesus. I know who I am, and I know that I belong to God. I pray that you'll be there too when the saints go marching in.
4: How long has it been since you've been the new kid on the block? 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You'll be so blessed when you do.
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0: This is Max MacLean. Daniel foresaw the coming of four great empires represented here as beasts. Many believe these empires to be the Babylonian, Persian, Greek, and Roman empires. Listen to the Bible from Daniel 7. I, Daniel, was troubled in spirit, and the visions that passed through my mind disturbed me. I approached one of those standing and asked him the true meaning of all this. So he told me and gave me the interpretation of these things. The four great beasts are four kingdoms that will arise from the earth, but the saints of the Most High will receive the kingdom and will possess it forever, yes, forever and ever. Then I wanted to know the true meaning of the fourth beast, which was different from all the others and most terrifying, with its iron teeth and bronze claws. The beast had crushed and devoured its victims and trampled underfoot whatever was left. I also wanted to know about the 10 horns on its head and about the other horn that came up, before which three of them fell, the horn that looked more imposing than the others and that had eyes and a mouth that spoke boastfully. As I watched, this horn was waging war against the saints and defeating them, until the Ancient of Days came and pronounced judgment in favor of the saints of the Most High, and the time came when they possessed the kingdom. He gave me this explanation. The fourth beast is a fourth kingdom that will appear on earth. It will be different from all the other kingdoms and will devour the whole earth, trampling it down and crushing it. The 10 horns are 10 kings who will come from this kingdom. After them, another king will arise, different from the earlier ones. He will subdue three kings. He will speak against the Most High and oppress his saints and try to change the set times and the laws. The saints will be handed over to him for a time, times, and half a time. But the court will sit, and his power will be taken away and completely destroyed forever. Then the sovereignty, power, and greatness of the kingdoms under the whole heaven will be handed over to the saints. The people of the Most High. His kingdom will be an everlasting kingdom, and all rulers will worship and obey him. This is the end of the matter. I, Daniel, was deeply troubled by my thoughts, and my face turned pale, but I kept the matter to myself. From Daniel 7. Listen to the Bible. It's great for the soul.
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0: That is one smelly amoeba. Learn about it next on today's Creation Moment. And now, here's our Creation Moments host, Ian Taylor.
1: Not all dangerous predators can be seen. One of the most dangerous predators in a drop of pond water is the amoeba Proteus. This amoeba literally terrorizes its one-celled pond mates because they can smell him coming to engulf them. Among his favorite snacks is the one-celled creatures of the genus Euplotes. But Euplotes can defend themselves. When some members of this genus smell the amoeba coming their way, they dart away to safety. Others can grow spikes to defend themselves. Some can even grow hard shells to protect themselves. All of which leaves a problem for evolution. What benefit to a predator is there in warning your prey? Evolution should have selected against the amoeba's ability to produce its unique scent, called the A factor. Now, a new discovery has revealed the amoeba's scent is really a clever design pointing to a designer. These amoebas reproduce by splitting, so they are surrounded by clones. The A factor is just strong enough in the Proteus to identify clone mates so that they don't eat each other, but not too strong that it prevents Proteus from getting enough to eat. God sent his son, Jesus Christ, to save us from another unseen predator, the devil. The evil in the world is warning scent of the devil's presence. God has placed many evidences within the creation that he is the creator, so that as our relatively few days on this earth flee by, we will be drawn to his son, and believing in him, receive forgiveness and salvation from sin, death, and the devil.
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0: When tax collectors and soldiers came to John the Baptist asking what repentance should look like, his answer went straight to their financial conduct. Hi, I'm Rob West with today's Faith and Finance Minute. In Luke 3, John told tax collectors not to collect more than they were authorized, and soldiers not to extort money or make false accusations. Then he added, "Be content with your wages." 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Integrity is choosing contentment over greed and using whatever authority God has entrusted to us for the good of others. 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
1: Back to Genesis with Dr. John Morris, scientist and creation researcher with the Institute for Creation Research. 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
2: Of course, Chris. There's always a new theory. Here's a new one. We all know that methane gas can be deadly at high concentrations. Methane gas is found in gases exuding from deep inside the Earth, and it's proposed that a huge methane belch of gas came up from the Earth's mantle, spread out over the land, and killed off all the dinosaurs. Well, that's convenient. That's the kind of theory you can't prove one way or the other. But here's something else to think about. The dead dinosaurs are all found in water-deposited strata. They're not just laying on the surface of the ground having been poisoned by methane gas. They were buried by water. I think it's the Great Flood of Noah's day. That flood may have included a lot of methane, but it was primarily a water flood. That's the evidence we have. It all goes back to Genesis.
1: Thank you, Dr. John. This is Chris O'Brien. Thanks for tuning in.
3: 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I'm Mark Merrill with today's Family Minute. 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

0: The overuse of smartphones and social media play an increasing role in poor health, both physical and mental. 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
1: Now the weather forecast for Strong Tower Radio. For Michigan's UP, cloud cover will be increasing today. Our highs will be up to 62 degrees, and winds will be out of the east at 5 miles an hour. Mostly cloudy conditions will continue overnight. Lows down to 50 degrees, and winds will be light out of the east. For northern Michigan, we're going to have increasing cloud cover today as well. Highs up to 68 degrees with a northeastern breeze at 5 miles an hour. Then a 40% chance of scattered showers arriving overnight. Skies remain cloudy with lows down to 51 degrees. In southern Michigan, we'll be warming up to 73 degrees today with mostly sunny skies and a northeastern breeze at 5 to 10 miles an hour. Then a 30% chance of scattered showers arriving late tonight. We'll be mostly cloudy with lows down to 56 degrees. For central Illinois, there's going to be a 30% chance of afternoon rain today. Skies will be mostly sunny with a high of 89 degrees. Then a 20% chance of isolated showers overnight. We'll stay partly cloudy with lows down to 70 degrees. For Strong Tower Radio, I'm meteorologist Scott Cook.
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6: What was that?
7: I'm Miss Jean. 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In our last episode of Promises, Jake talked to Owen and everything worked out well. And Harold thought that he would finally get his pet parakeet. Hannah Lewis and Mabel Peabody met unexpectedly at the Lewis house. In today's episode called Faithfulness, we'll hear their story and the story of Hannah Lewis's faith exercise. But first, let's stop in at Trekkers. Jamie, Wyatt, Caleb, and Judah are all there pretty early on a school morning. Let's join them.
8: Welcome to Trekkers. How may I help you?
4: Well, good morning, Jamie.

0: Hi there, Gadget. You're here awfully early.
1: Well, hi, Granddad. I am. Today's a big day, and I'm super excited.
0: What's going on today, and how is my car involved?
1: Granddad, do you think that all I care about nowadays is driving?
0: Yes.
1: Ah, well, you're not wrong, I guess. Are they here, boy? They're here!
0: Judah, Wyatt, and Caleb, you're here awfully early.
2: Hi, Mr. Simon. Jamie's giving us a ride to school.
0: I can see the school right through the window. You need a ride?
3: Oh, it'll take a while. We have to go one at a time.
0: Jamie?
1: Here's the thing. I'm only allowed to have one passenger at a time. One human passenger at a time. So, who's gonna be first?
4: Jamie, that's a silly question. I'm your best friend.
1: Wyatt, Kayla's my best friend.
4: Fine. I'm your second favorite.
1: Okay, Wyatt. Come on, I'll drive you to school first.
2: Caleb can go next. I can hang out with you, right, Mr. Simon?
0: Anytime, Judah.
3: All right. Thanks, Judah.
1: Okay, Wyatt. Come on, I'll drive you to school first.
0: Just a minute, Jamie. Guys, can you wait outside for a minute while I talk to my granddaughter?
2: Sure, Mr. Simon.
4: I'll wait in the car. Come on, Gadget.
3: Don't mess up the car, Wyatt, because I'm the next passenger.
1: Oh, what's the matter, Granddad?
0: Jamie, you promised your dad and me that you'd drive responsibly.
1: I know, I am.
0: Driving Wyatt, Judah, and Caleb to school, though... Yeah.
1: One at a time, though. I'm obeying the rule that I only have to have one passenger at a time.
0: Yes, technically you are, but...
1: Granddad, I'm very thankful that you're letting me drive your car. It's the best car ever.
0: Yes, the 68 Dart is a classic. They don't make them like they used to.
1: I'm having a little fun driving the guys to school, but I am obeying the rules and being safe. I promise.
0: All right. I trust you.
1: Bye, Granddad.
0: Jamie, not so fast. I'm proud of you.
1: You are?
0: Yes, you're a good kid. You know, I watched your dad learn to drive on that car, and now I get to see my granddaughter drive it.
1: Am I a better driver than my dad was?
0: Maybe. Well, Jamie, God has been good to us. His love endures forever. His faithfulness continues through all generations.
1: Psalm 100, verse 5. I wrote that verse on the front of my prayer journal.
0: Keep that car safe for another generation. All right.
1: I'll be safe, Granddad. Bye.
0: Bye.
5: Mom, I can't find my spelling homework.
6: Did you check your backpack? I told you to put it in there last night.
5: Oh, I hope it's in here. Mrs. Lee is very strict about spelling assignments.
6: Well?
5: Here it is.
6: Good. Get your shoes on. Mrs. Lee is very strict about being on time, too.
5: Okay. Mom?
6: Harold, before you ask me again about the parakeet...
5: I wasn't going to.
6: Oh. Well, then yes?
5: Why don't you and Mrs. Lewis like each other?
6: Was it that obvious yesterday?
5: Yeah, you were both really awkward.
6: I don't dislike Hannah, but I don't think she feels the same way about me.
5: You should talk about it.
6: Yes, you're probably right. Don't worry about it, Harold. You need to get to school.
5: Okay, is Dad at church already?
6: Yes, he left bright and early.
5: Okay, I'll ask him after school about the parakeet.
6: Aha! I knew you wanted to ask about it.
5: Bye, Mom.
7: Oh, Harold, we're just about to knock on the door.
5: Logan!
7: Hi.
5: Did you come over to walk to school with me?
7: You boys can walk to school. But first, Harold, I wanted to let you know that I made a decision.
5: About the parakeet?
7: Yes. I would love to have another budgie, parakeet again.
5: Oh, boy!
7: You choose which one to keep, and I'll take the other one.
5: All right. Well, Mrs. Torres says they'll both miss each other if they don't see each other at least once a week.
7: No problem. We'll arrange for play dates.
5: Thanks, Mrs. Lewis. Come on, Logan. Let's go to school.
7: Bye, boys.
8: Phew. Now here comes the hard part.
6: Harold, did you forget some... Oh.
7: Hi, Mabel.
6: Hannah, I thought you were my son.
7: Yes, I'm sorry to surprise you. I was just wondering,
6: Yes?
7: Would you like to get a cup of tea with me at the cafe? We can talk.
6: Oh, sure. That would be good. I have to email my boss a couple of documents first. Could I meet you there in, say, 20 minutes?
7: Sure. I'll see you then.
6: See you then. Oh, boy. Now I'm really nervous.
9: Welcome to the cafe. Hannah Lewis, right?
7: Yes. Nice to meet you, Miss Michelle.
9: So nice to finally meet you. My best seat at the counter is still free. Come on up.
7: Oh, thank you. But I'm meeting someone, Mabel Peabody.
9: Oh, well, Mabel's right over here. I'll walk you over.
6: Hi, Hannah.
9: I didn't know you two knew each other.
7: We go back a long ways.
9: Ah, and now you're both here in Discovery Mountain. That's a story I'd love to hear. Now what can I get you?
6: Peppermint tea, please, with honey on the side.
9: The usual. Got it.
7: I'll have a lemon tea, please.
9: Coming right up.
7: Mabel, do you remember me?
6: Of course. We met back in, what year was it?
7: Well, Harold was just a newborn, so it must have been the year he was born.
6: Yes, of course. We met at the mom's group.
9: Here you are. Two teas, honey, and two apple day bars. My treat.
6: Thanks, Michelle.
9: You're welcome. Enjoy catching up.
7: Thank you. Yes, the mom's playgroup. That was a difficult time in my life.
6: I remember that.
7: It's difficult for me to talk about how I felt when I joined the group. Do you remember that first day of the group?
6: Yes, it was right after the holidays. The weather was still cold.
7: Yes, but I remember it felt good to get outside and play. Kayla loved it. Kayla, honey, quit pulling at your hat. Keep your ears covered.
10: Yes, Mommy.
7: That's better. Now go and play with the other children. I'll say hi to the mommies.
10: Yay!
11: Oh, hello. I'm Rhonda, playgroup coordinator.
7: Oh, yes. I talked to you on Facebook. I'm Hannah Lewis.
11: Yes. Good to meet you, Hannah. Your daughter is how old?
7: Oh, that's my Kayla over there. She's 5.
11: Ah, my son's pushing her on the swing. He's 4.
7: Oh, he's very sweet. Is he your only child?
11: No, Rodney is the second to youngest. Rodney, push gently, son.
7: Oh, she's falling. Oh, wait, she's all right.
11: My oldest is right there in the blue hat. She's 8. And then my 3 boys, Ryan, Rodney, and the baby is here in the sling.
7: Oh, I just love babies. He's so tiny.
11: Almost the youngest in the group. Mabel, come and meet a new mom.
6: Hi, I'm Mabel. Oh, did you hear that noise he just made? Is that normal?
7: Hi, Mabel, good to meet you. I'm Hannah. That noise sounded like a normal baby noise to me.
6: Really? Oh, good. He's just so little, and I'm so tired. Honestly, I have no idea what I'm doing.
7: He looks perfectly well cared for to me. What's his name?
6: Harold.
7: A lovely name.
11: So, when are you having your next one, Hannah?
7: My next baby? Oh, I don't know. I'd love to have another one.
11: They say that an only child is spoiled. I'd have another one, or 3.
7: Spoiled? I don't know. I've taught a lot of only children over the years.
11: Well, if you want another baby, what are you waiting for?
7: Oh, well, it isn't quite that simple.
11: It is for me.
7: Then you are blessed.
11: Blessed? I'm going crazy most days.
7: Well, my husband's out of work now. The timing just isn't right.
11: If you wait for the right timing, your family will never grow. You mustn't really want a baby. You'd rather spoil your little princess, right, Mabel?
6: What's that? Right, sure. Do you think I dressed him too warmly? Or maybe he's cold. Harold, are you cold?
12: No, he can't answer you. But once he starts talking, he won't stop.
6: Oh, hi, Tisha.
12: Hey, girl. How's the new mom doing?
6: Oh, I could use a nap.
11: Hi, Tisha. Let me introduce you to the new mom. Hannah? Where'd she go?
12: Is that her over there? The mom leaving with the little girl?
11: That's her. Why'd she leave?
12: What did you say to her, Rhonda?
11: Me? I just said she mustn't really want another child. She'd rather spoil the one she has.
12: Rhonda, when will you ever learn to watch what you say?
6: Rhonda said that to you?
7: She did.
6: I had no idea. I can hardly remember those early days after I had Harold. I was so tired and worried about everything.
7: I thought you agreed with Rhonda.
6: No, but you came back. I remember you being there more than once.
7: Yes, I decided not to let one comment keep me away. Kayla loved playing with the other children. The next few visits were nice. Then one day, Rhonda came up to me while Kayla was playing. And she...
13: 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It all is starting to make sense. We have to take a short break, but we'll be right back.
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13: Before the break, Hannah and Mabel started talking about long ago when they first met. Let's see if we can go back in time with them and hear more of their story.
11: Hannah, Kayla, welcome to playgroup at Rhonda's house.
7: Thank you, Rhonda.
10: Hi, you have a playhouse right inside?
11: Yes, go play with the other children, Kayla. Look at her go. The poor thing must be so lonely with no one to play with at home. Rodney, I told you no screaming in the house.
7: Yikes.
11: So, when are you going to have another little one, Hannah?
7: Oh, who really knows?
11: Come to the kitchen. I made some of my famous oatmeal butterscotch cookies.
15: Hi, Hannah.
12: Hannah, here. Try one of these cookies. They are absolutely the best.
15: Oh, okay. You're not exaggerating. They're delicious.
12: Rhonda's been promising us the recipe for years.
6: Come on, Rhonda. You have to share the recipe.
11: All right. Next play date, I'll share. I promise.
12: So, what's new with everyone?
6: I think Harold smiled.
7: Oh, that's sweet.
11: He's 5 weeks old?
6: 3 weeks and 2 days.
11: It's not a smile. Just gas.
12: Let her have her moment.
6: Well, he'll be smiling soon.
11: Oh, first smiles. Precious memories. Don't you want another little bundle of joy, Hannah? First smiles, first steps.
12: Rhonda!
11: It's all so joyful. This little guy rolled over yesterday.
6: Oh, Rhonda, that's so great. I wonder when you'll roll over, Harold.
7: Rhonda, where's your restroom?
11: Down the hall and to the right.
7: Thanks.
11: Mabel, let Hannah hold Harold. Then maybe she'll get serious about having another baby.
7: Get serious?
12: Excuse me, ladies. Hannah?
8: Oh, Tayshia. How'd you find me?
12: I just thought, Tayshia, if Rhonda said those things to you, where would you go and cry?
8: You'd go and cry in the basement stairs, too?
12: Absolutely. I don't think she means to be hurtful. She just doesn't have a filter.
8: It does hurt, though. I want a baby so badly, I can't stop thinking about it. I want a baby so badly, it hurts.
12: I'm sorry.
8: My husband talks to God constantly about finding a job. I can't even pray about that.
12: You could surrender it to God.
8: Surrender?
12: Yes. Trusting Him with your worries.
8: Giving them all over to Him?
12: Yes. Pray back His promises to Him and surrender it.
8: What would I pray?
12: Well, Psalm 100, verse 5 is my favorite.
8: How does it go again?
12: For the Lord is good, and His love endures forever. His faithfulness continues through all generations.
8: His faithfulness. You're right. I can trust Him. You're right. I've been carrying this burden. It's time to surrender it to God.
12: I'll leave you to pray.
8: You can stay.
12: No. This is between you and God. I'll go keep Rhonda distracted.
8: Thank you, Tisha. Dear Lord, you know what's on my heart. Father, if you answer my prayer, I'll dedicate this child to you. Lord, I surrender this desire to you, asking you to be faithful to your promise. Oh, and there's one other thing we should talk about. A job.
10: Mommy, catch!
7: Kayla, I wasn't ready yet. I caught you.
10: Mommy, we're at the swimming pool with my friends.
7: Yes, you like all the kids in the playgroup, don't you?
10: They're my bestest friends.
7: I wish I felt the same way.
10: Tisha, catch!
7: You can jump to Miss Tisha anytime. She'll catch you.
12: I got you, Kayla.
10: Mommy, I have to use a potty.
12: Oh, I can take her.
7: Thank you, Tisha.
11: Hannah, could you help Rodney? I just don't have enough hands for all my children.
7: Sure, I'll help. Here's your towel, Rodney. No, don't run.
6: I put Harold's little toe in the water.
11: What did he think?
6: He liked it.
11: So, what's new with you, Hannah? Any special news? Huh?
7: Well, as a matter of fact, there is.
11: You're finally having a baby!
7: No, but my husband was called for a job interview.
11: Huh. I'd go penniless if it meant I could have another child. Mabel, wouldn't you give up anything for Harold?
6: Shh. Harold, what's the matter? Are you hungry?
11: Mabel, wouldn't you give up anything for Harold?
6: Yes, anything.
7: You just don't understand.
11: Tisha, you're just in time for my present to each of you.
12: Oh, what is it?
11: My world-famous cookie recipe, as promised.
7: Awesome, thanks.
11: There you go. Oh, Hannah, I don't have enough for everyone. You don't mind, do you?
7: That's fine. Kayla, it's time to go, honey.
12: Hannah, don't go.
7: Thank you, Tisha, but I think it's best.
6: I remember that day.
7: It was almost my last with the group.
6: I didn't realize what was happening at the time. Harold was fussing, but after you left, I talked to Rhonda.
7: You did?
6: I asked her why she left you out with the cookie recipe.
7: Really?
6: It's all coming back to me. She told me that you were probably moving soon since your husband was out of work.
7: Why did that matter? Why would she exclude me?
6: I asked her the same thing. I can't remember what she told me, but she could tell I was upset with her.
7: Ooh, she must have been mad.
6: No, she seemed surprised.
7: Huh.
6: Oh, that's my boss. I have to step out to answer, but I want to talk more.
7: Me too.
6: I'll be right back.
13: We have to step out for a quick commercial, but we'll be right back with more of Hannah and Mabel's story.
14: 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I'm Liesl White, and I play Natasha Simon here on Discovery Mountain. 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
13: Hannah and Mabel are finally talking through their differences. 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
12: Hannah?
10: Hi, Miss Tisha.
12: Kayla. Oh, so nice to see you. Oh, now run along and play with the others. Hannah, I didn't know if you'd come back to the playgroup.
7: I almost didn't, but I had to tell you something.
12: What is it?
7: I don't want to tell the others.
12: Oh, don't worry. Rhonda and Mabel are way over by the slide. They won't hear us.
7: Oh, okay. God answered my prayer.
12: Which one?
7: Both.
12: You mean your husband?
7: Yes. He got the job in Discovery Mountain. He's going to be Officer Lewis. I can't believe it.
12: And the other prayer?
7: The baby will be here before the end of the year.
12: Hannah, I'm so happy for you. But I'm going to miss you.
7: I'm going to miss you too, Tisha. God is faithful, and I made him a promise.
12: You did?
7: Yes. I told him that if he gave me another child, I'd dedicate his life to serving him.
12: I see.
7: You were a missionary kid.
12: Yes. My heart still belongs in the mission field. I can't wait to go back.
7: Will you come and visit us in Discovery Mountain after the baby's born? I want to go to the mission field.
12: Anytime, Hannah.
7: Okay, I'm going now. I have some packing to do.
12: Oh, but Kayla's having so much fun. Can she stay? I'll bring her home.
7: Sure. Thank you, Tisha. Your friendship has been such a blessing.
12: So has yours, my friend.
1: Did she just leave without saying goodbye?
12: Hannah? Yeah, she did. She has to pack.
9: Oh, her husband got the job?
12: He did.
1: She left her daughter behind.
12: Rhonda, she left Kayla with me. She's moving in a few weeks, and she could use a little help.
1: See, I knew she was moving. That's why I didn't give her a recipe.
9: That's not right, Rhonda. Hannah joined our group, and all you did was give her a hard time and always asking her about when she was going to have another baby.
1: She's the one who said she wanted another baby. I was just making conversation.
12: No, you weren't. You owe her an apology.
1: I do?
9: Yes.
12: Hannah's a good person. God was faithful to her.
1: You mean...
12: You'll find out by the end of the year, if Hannah keeps in touch with you.
1: Huh. Well, I'm happy for her.
9: You are, aren't you? Rhonda, I hope you get to tell her someday.
7: You really said all that to Rhonda?
9: We did.
7: And she was happy for me?
9: Yeah, she was. And I had no idea you were moving here to Discovery Mountain.
7: I know. I just sort of disappeared.
9: I wish you would have told me.
7: I'm sorry, Mabel. I thought that you felt the same way about me as Rhonda did.
9: I didn't.
7: I see that now. I'm sorry.
9: I'm sorry.
7: Well, we have a second chance at being friends now.
9: Yes, we do, and I'm thankful for it.
14: More hot water for your tea, ladies?
9: No, I'm all right.
14: Hannah?
7: No, I'm all right, too.
14: Would you like a cookie? I have oatmeal butterscotch, fresh from the oven.
7: Oatmeal butterscotch?
14: Yes. So what'd I miss?
9: Oh, we'll tell you the story sometime, Michelle. Right now, we have 10 years to catch up on.
16: Hi, Mrs. Peabody.
9: Hi, Judah. How are you?
16: I'm fine, thank you.
9: Your mom has some fresh oatmeal butterscotch cookies in the cafe, I hear.
16: I'll have one in my lunch. Hi, Jamie. Hi, Gadget.
9: Jamie, Simon driving? Oh, how the time flies.
16: Yeah, I tried to get her to drive me to the cafe for lunch.
9: You can easily walk from school to the cafe and back over your lunch hour.
16: I know, but Jamie driving is more fun.
9: I see. Well, nice seeing you, Judah. I have an old friend to call. I have an idea.
16: Oh?
9: Yes, I'm going to invite her to church this weekend and see if we can bury the hat. What was that?
16: Jamie!
9: Run!
16: Jamie, Gadget, are you okay?
1: Yeah, I'm okay.
16: Come here, boy. Oh, what happened?
1: Stormy ran out in front of me and I turned to miss her.
9: Come here, kitty. You look so scared.
1: When I turned, I guess I misjudged how close the tree was.
16: Oh, and you smashed right into it.
1: Oh, how bad is it?
16: Not great.
1: Oh, Granddad just told me this morning how proud he was of me.
9: Listen, he'll just be thankful that you're all right, Jamie.
1: You think so? Oh, look at the car. It was supposed to last for the next generation. What have I done?
17: Oh, no, Jamie crashed her car.
18: I know, but I'm glad they're all right, though.
17: Me too. I was worried for a minute.
18: I was too. She's going to have to tell Mr. Simon what happened. And someone else.
17: Oh, who?
18: Her dad, Chaplain Simon.
17: That's true. We'll have to listen next time to hear how that conversation goes.
18: And we still have to hear the rest of the Hannah story from the book of 1 Samuel.
17: Right. I hope that Jake shares the last part of that story with his sophomore Bible class.
18: His sophomore and first to third grade Bible class.
17: You are right. Jake promised to keep teaching the first to third graders until Principal Reeder could find a new teacher for that classroom. I wonder how much longer he's going to have to keep that promise.
18: I don't know. Reeder did pray that God would send just the right teacher for the class.
17: As Hannah and Mabel's story reminded us today, God is faithful to keep his promises.
18: I'm so glad that they stopped avoiding each other and finally sat down to have a talk.
17: Yes,
13: And it turns out Mabel wasn't Hannah's enemy after all.
18: I exercised my faith as I listened to what happened.
13: You did? How?
18: Well, Hannah and Mabel's story reminded me that sometimes we can think the wrong things about other people.
13: Oh, true. Hannah thought that Mabel was her enemy, but she wasn't. Hannah didn't know the whole story of how Mabel felt.
18: Right. Not until she invited her for tea and they finally talked about it.
13: It's good to talk to our friends and sometimes our enemies. Things aren't always as they seem.
18: Hannah sure exercised her faith.
13: Yes, and just like the Hannah in the Bible, God answered her prayer.
18: We heard the verse from Psalm 100 a few times in today's episode.
13: Right, Psalm 100 and verse 5. It says, "For the Lord is good, and His love endures forever. His faithfulness continues through all generations."
18: Well, I wonder if Mr. Simon's 1968 Dodge Dart will endure for another generation.
13: I don't know. We'll have to find out next time.
18: Our next episode is the last one in this season called Promises.
13: Yeah, and if you are just joining us, we invite you to go back and listen to all of the episodes. 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
22: You're the doctor here?
23: Yes.
22: This is Lieutenant Armstrong. He's been hit in the knee.
23: I'll say he has. Put him down there. We'll have to amputate that leg.
24: Cut off my leg? No, you ain't either. I won't let you.
23: It's the only hope.
24: I'll be all right.
23: You three men, come here and help hold this man.
24: Well, what are you going to do?
23: Corporal, you and these three men hold the lieutenant down.
22: Yes, sir.
24: Aren't you going to at least give me chloroform?
23: We're out of chloroform.
25: Hello, boys and girls. This is Uncle Dan.
26: And I'm Aunt Carol. Welcome, one and all.
25: Our story is about something that happened during the American Civil War.
26: Many men and boys faced death not only on the battlefield, but on the surgeon's table. Doctors were overworked and had little or no pain medication to offer. It was horrible.
25: But our story isn't about medical care. It's about bravery and keeping one's word of honor.
26: So listen now to the tale of The Dying Hero.
27: In the days of long ago, haying season was a busy season.
0: Everyone on the farm had to do his share. Even little Jack drove the team and wagon through the fields while the men loaded it with new mown hay. One day, while little Jack and the men were out in the field working, a stranger knocked on the kitchen door of the Reed farmhouse.
2: Yes?
3: How do you do, ma'am?
2: Hello. The men folk are all out in the hayfield.
3: Yes, ma'am, but I was just wondering if there was something I could do around to help out.
2: You want a job?
3: Well, ma'am, I don't hardly need no money to live on. Just a place to sleep and a mite to eat now and again.
2: You don't look like you're able to do much work.
3: Well, ma'am, there's a right smart work left in these old arms and legs of mine.
2: Can you hoe a garden?
3: Oh, I'd love to work in the garden, ma'am.
2: Well, there's a hoe right there in the woodshed. And do you want something to eat?
3: Well, now, ma'am, something hot to drink would be mighty fine.
2: Come in.
3: Thank you, ma'am.

0: Hello there.
1: Oh, howdy, Sonny.
0: You're the new man around here.
1: Well, now, Sonny, since getting that hot drink inside of me and experiencing the kindness and goodness of your mom... she is your mom, isn't she?
0: Yep.
1: Well, after all that, I sure enough am a new man, all right.
0: I like you.
1: Well, now, I'm powerful glad to hear that, because I like boys, especially good boys like you. You know, I was a boy once myself, you know. Only that was a trillion years ago.
0: Mom says to come to dinner.
1: Dinner? Already? Why, I ain't old more than an hour or two.
0: Just the same, Mom says to come to dinner, and you better.
1: Well, I sure had better, hadn't I?
0: This is where you sleep, Mr. Hardy.
1: Oh, what a nice bed. And this room, it's mine?
0: That's what Mom said, Mr. Hardy.
1: Call me Corporal, because that's what I was in the war, Corporal.
0: Were you in the war?
1: Sure was.
0: Which war?
1: Well, the Civil War. The war President Lincoln won. A fine man President Lincoln was.
0: Did you know him?
1: I sure did. Fact is, the President came to see me when I was sick in bed.
0: President Lincoln did that?
1: He sure did. And he pinned a Medal of Honor on me, too.
0: You must be a hero.
1: Me? No, I ain't nothing of the sort.
0: Tell me about it, will you? Please, Corporal?
1: There ain't nothing to tell.
0: Please?
1: You like stories, huh?
0: Yes. Please tell me about the Medal of Honor President Lincoln pinned on you. Please?
1: There ain't no story about that. But I do know a story about the pirate who buried a treasure in the swamps of Georgia. Want me to tell you that story? Yeah, I can see you do. Well, since you insist, I'll tell you about it. Once upon a time, a long, long time ago, there lived a pirate who took all his ill-gotten gains.
2: Mr. Hardy, Jack tells me that you're a Civil War veteran.
1: Yes, ma'am.
2: And that you were wounded.
1: Oh, a couple of times, yeah.
2: You realize, don't you, that the government would give you a pension?
1: Pension? Me? Oh, no, ma'am. Even if they would, I wouldn't take it. I'm able-bodied, I am, and no government's gonna keep me. I can work and keep myself.
3: Mr. Hardy, the Civil War veteran, became a fixture around the Reed farm, doing the chores and the less strenuous work.
0: I'll turn the grindstone for you, Corporal, while you sharpen the knives for Mom.
1: Well, it wouldn't be that you want to hear a story, would it?
0: I love your stories, Corporal.
1: All right, Jackie boy, come along. We'll sharpen these knives.
3: There came a day when the aging Corporal Hardy became so ill that he could not get out of bed.
1: Come in.
0: Good morning, Corporal.
1: Oh, good morning, Jackie boy.
0: Mom sent you dinner.
1: I don't feel like eating nothing.
0: Mom says you gotta eat. She fixed what you like. Cornbread and beans.
1: Your mom's a real lady, Jackie.
0: Yes, sir. But she said you gotta eat something.
1: I just don't seem to be hungry. Like I wasn't hungry that day at Chancellorsville.
0: Chancellorsville? What's that?
1: Why, it's a place where I fought... during the Civil War.
0: You never told me about that, Corporal.
1: I didn't aim to, Jackie. I didn't aim to tell nobody about that. But now that I am about to pass on, I guess maybe I better tell you. Get it off my chest. You're so young, you'll forget it just about as soon as I tell it to you. You see, I don't want nobody to know about it. Grown-ups, that is. Because we fought a bad battle that day at Chancellorsville. A terrible bad battle. And there was too many of them rebels, and that's the day I lost my captain.
0: Who was your captain?
1: Why, Jackie boy, he was Captain William Armstrong, commander of Company B, 38th Connecticut. He had a twin brother named Ezra, a lieutenant in that same company. Captain and lieutenant was alike as two peas in a pod. and looks, that is. But inside of them, they was as unlike as two men can be. The lieutenant was always stomping around and shouting and waving his arms, while the captain was quiet and soft-spoken and brave. The captain was the best man I've ever known. Well, I remember as though it were yesterday, the day I joined up with Captain Armstrong. His father, old Judge Armstrong, came up to me and said, "Nathan Hardy, you kind of keep an eye on my two boys for my sake." Well, I promised the judge that I would, and off we went to Hartford and to Washington, and then to that terrible fought battle at Chancellorsville.
0: What happened at Chancellorsville, Corporal?
1: And I'm coming to that part, Jackie. Well, there we was at Chancellorsville, and them rebels are coming at us from out of the woods, yelling and fighting for all.
4: Stay on the ground! Stay right where you are! Never retreat!
1: But, Lieutenant, there's too many of them rebels.
5: Corporal, I'll take care of the situation.
1: Yes, sir.
5: Lieutenant, there are too many rebels. We can't stop them. Tell our men to retreat slowly, firing as often as they can reload.
1: Captain! Captain! Lieutenant, the captain's been hit. Blood's coming out of his mouth.
5: Tell Elizabeth.
4: Men, help give ground. Stand firmly and fight. Fight! Reload as fast as you. Go!
1: Lieutenant, you've been hit too.
4: It's nothing.
1: But your knee's shattered. I'll carry you to the first aid station in the rear.
4: Corporal Hardy, obey me. Put me down and fight. Fight those rebels.
1: Well, I've got to get you to the first aid station.
4: You're a coward, Corporal. You left my brother back there to die, and now you're retreating. You're afraid of the rebels. You're a coward. Let me down so I can fight them.
1: You're not fit to fight, Lieutenant. And your brother, the captain, he's dead. As soon as I get you to the first aid station, I'm coming back here and bury the captain. Then you're going to shovel him into no trench. You the doctor here?
6: Yes.
1: This is Lieutenant Armstrong. He's been hit in the knee.
6: I'll say he has. Put him down here. We'll have to amputate that leg.
4: Cut off my leg? No, you ain't either. I won't let you.
6: It's the only hope.
4: I'll be all right.
6: You three men, come here and help hold this man.
7: Yes, sir.
4: Well, what are you going to do?
6: Corporal, you and these three men hold the lieutenant down.
1: Yes, sir.
4: Aren't you at least going to give me chloroform?
6: We're out of chloroform. Hold him, boys.

0: There, it's done.
1: Will it be all right, Doctor?
0: Yes, yes, he's just unconscious now.
1: Can I go then, Doc?
0: As far as I'm concerned, you may.
1: Can you tell me where I'll find some burial men?
0: Burial men? I told you the lieutenant will be all right.
1: But my captain ain't, Doctor. He got killed in the battle, and I want to give him a proper burial.
0: Oh. Well, over there in that house, you'll probably find what you're looking for.
1: Thank you, Doctor. Pardon me, but are you one of the burial men?
2: Yeah, you want we should bury someone?
1: No, I'll bury the captain myself. I just want to borrow a spade to dig the captain a grave.
2: Yeah, help yourself.
1: Thank you. Oh, and can I have this piece of wood?
2: That's a shingle. You want to use it as a marker for your captain's grave?
1: Yes, sir, if you'll write something on it for me, will you?
2: Yeah, sure. Surest thing you know. What do you want written on it?
1: Captain William Armstrong. He was an awful good man.
2: Mm-hmm. Captain William Armstrong. He was an awful good man. Ah, there you are.
1: Thank you, sir.
2: Where is your Captain Armstrong?
1: He fell fighting at the battle about a half a mile or so from here.
2: Want me to send some men along to help you?
1: No. I'll bury the captain myself.
2: All right. Suit yourself.
1: Oh, it's about dark. I thought this is about where the captain got hit. I hope I find him before it gets too dark.
3: Hold! Who goes there?
1: Union burial detail. I'm coming to bury my captain.
3: A spar, probably, men. Open fire!
1: Ah! Oh! Oh, I'm hit. My leg.
4: I'll finish this story in just one moment. First, however...
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6: Now, let's return to our story, The Dying Hero.
4: Corporal Hardy, a veteran of the Civil War, is sick in the Reed home where he has been hired as a handyman. He's telling young Jackie Reed about his experience at Chancellorsville during the Civil War. After the battle, the corporal goes back to the battlefield to try and find his dead captain and give him a proper burial. It is dusk, and suddenly...
3: Halt! Who goes there?
1: Union burial detail. I'm coming to bury my captain.
3: A spy, probably. Men, open fire!
1: Oh! My leg!
3: Yanked for my prisoner.
1: I know that, but I ain't nobody's prisoner until I bury my captain.
3: You're hit. Men, remove the prisoner's belt and fasten it tight about his hip. Stop the bleeding.
1: I'm all right. You see this spade and this shingle? Well, I aim to bury my captain before I do anything else.
3: Listen, Yank, you may be crazy or you may be a spy. In any event, you're coming with me to headquarters to see my captain. Now you come along.
7: Your name and rank?
1: Corporal Nathan Hardy, Company B, 39th Connecticut.
7: Are you a spy?
1: I came to bury my captain. He got killed in the battle.
7: Sergeant, you tell me what you know about this case.
3: I saw this man moving in the dusk and challenged him. He gave me a crazy answer about wanting to bury some Yankee captain. That's all I know, sir.
1: He's Captain William Armstrong, commanding Company B, 39th Connecticut. I came back to give him a proper and a decent burial.
7: Well, where'd your captain fall?
1: Somewhere near here during the battle this morning.
7: You think you could find the place?
1: Yes, sir. It was near a scrub oak tree where our lines were fighting your lines.
7: Well, must not be too far away from here. I'll send a detail to find and bury your captain.
1: Ain't nobody gonna bury him except me. After that, I'll be your prisoner.
7: All right, Corporal. You and me and these men will go and find your captain.
1: Thank you, sir.
7: Well, is your captain here, Corporal?
8: No, sir. This don't look like the right scrub oak tree. That one over there, that looks like the right one.
7: Come on, men.
1: Here's my captain, sir. Oh, he's all sprawled out, undignified-like.
7: Sergeant, straighten out the captain and lay him out proper-like.
1: If you don't mind, sir, I'll lay the captain out myself.
7: You're in command, Corporal. Won't you let my men help you dig the captain's grave?
1: No, sir. Thank you. Thank you just the same.
7: But you're wounded in the hip. The blood's running down your leg and in your boot. You better let us help you.
1: No. No, sir.
7: Let us take you to the hospital, then. Get that wound taken care of.
1: No, sir. Just as soon as I get done burying my captain, I'm your prisoner, and you can do with me as you please.
7: Now, you're being stubborn, Corporal. You're alive, and you need attention before you bleed to death.
1: You may be right, sir, but I promised the captain's father, old Judge Armstrong, that I'll take care of William here. And that's what I aim to do, sir.
7: Well, as I say, you're in command here, Corporal.
1: Phew. This is hard work.
7: Why don't you stop? It's deep enough.
1: I guess I better. Rest a spell and then get the captain and put him down in here.
7: We'll lower the captain to you if you wish.
1: That's awfully kind of you, sir.
7: All right, Sergeant. You and three of your men, you lower the captain down to the corporal. Now be careful now. You handle him real gentle. That's it.
1: Hey, you were a wonderful man, Captain. And there ain't nobody gonna shovel dirt in your face. Even me.
7: What are you doing, Corporal?
1: I'm taking off my shirt so's to put it over the captain's face.
7: Well, I'd consider it an honor, Corporal, if you'd let me donate my coat as a covering for the captain's face. Unless you think the captain be insulted with a rebel coat over him.
1: You're a gentleman, sir. The captain be honored to be buried with your coat, sir.
7: Here it is, Corporal.
1: Thank you, sir.
7: May I help you up out of the grave, Corporal?
1: Oh, thank you, sir.
7: Give me a hand. There.
1: Thank you, sir.
2: What goes on here, Major?
7: A burial, General, sir.
2: Do you force wounded men to bury their own dead, even though they are the enemy?
7: Well, General, sir, it's like this. The corporal...
1: Begging your pardon, sir, but may I go ahead and cover the captain?
2: You're obviously wounded, and seriously, Corporal. These men will fill in the grave.
1: No, I want to do it myself, sir.
2: All right. As you wish.
4: While Corporal Hardy lovingly filled the captain's grave, the rebel general and major conferred in low tones. A tear dropped from the major's cheek. When Corporal Hardy had the grave filled, he placed the shingle and the new earth at the head of the grave. Wiping his tear-stained eyes, he walked to the general and saluted.
1: Sir, I was brought up in the Episcopal Church, and so was the captain. Now, I want to ask favors, but I would like to say prayers over the captain before I surrender and become your prisoner.
2: Corporal Hardy, I am an Episcopalian, too. You shall say your prayers.
1: Oh, thank you, sir.
2: Major, bring your men to attention.
9: Yes, sir. Attention!
4: The general dismounted, removed his hat, and knelt at the head of the grave by the side of Corporal Hardy. Corporal Hardy glanced up for a moment and noticed that all the Confederate soldiers had their hats off and their heads bowed, just like the Union soldiers. As he tried to bow by the side of the general, he found that his wounded leg was stiff and his boot full of blood. But he finally made it. And then for the life of him, he couldn't remember a fitting prayer. Eventually, there came to his mind a chant he used to say at evening prayer. Loud and clear, the corporal prayed.
10: Lord, now lettest thou thy servant depart in peace, according to thy word.
2: Amen.
9: Detail, dismiss.
10: General, sir, you and the major have been mighty kind to me, and I appreciate it. Now I'm your prisoner, and you can send me wherever you want to send me.
2: Corporal Hardy, you will never be a prisoner of our people as long as I command this corps. Major?
9: Yes, sir, General.
2: I want a special detail of 6 men and a stretcher and a flag of truce to take this brave soldier back to the Union lines. And I want a message delivered to the commanding officer to be forwarded to President Lincoln. I'll write the message. Give me a pen and paper.
9: Yes, sir.
4: While the general wrote on the paper against his saddle, Corporal Hardy got so weak from loss of blood and the hard work of digging the grave that he fainted. The next thing he remembers was waking up in a clean bed, a nice lady leaning over him and wiping his head with a cold, wet towel.
10: Where am I?
11: You're in the hospital of the Sanitary Commission in Washington. And I'm so glad you finally woke up, Corporal.
10: You are?
11: Today the President is going to pin a Medal of Honor on you.
10: What President?
11: President Lincoln, the President of the United States.
10: Pin a medal on me? Well, what for?
11: Because Congress voted you the medal.
10: Why?
11: Because you're brave and honest and true, Corporal.
10: Not me. I ain't brave. I was shaking with fright all the time them bullets was flying around. You tell the President to give the medal back to Congress. I just can't take it.
11: Now, don't you worry any about that, Corporal. You go to sleep now, and I'll wake you up when the President gets here.
10: Well, I don't want to go to sleep, and I don't want no medal that I don't deserve.
11: Now, Corporal, you must mind me. Drink this, and you'll go to sleep. Go on, drink it. There. I'll wake you up when President Lincoln gets here. Corporal, wake up. Wake up, Corporal.
10: Where am I?
11: You're in the hospital. And it's time now for the President to pin the Medal of Honor on you.
10: But I told you that I
11: now
10: don't want to...
11: Now, you just sit up. The President is right here.
10: Sit up? No, I can't. I ain't got nothing on except my nightshirt.
11: Sit up now, Corporal.
10: Yes, ma'am.
0: Corporal Hardy, it is with honor and pleasure that I pin this Medal of Honor on you. Even the enemy calls you a brave soldier, a good man, and a gentleman. God bless you, Corporal Hardy.
10: And there I was, in my nightshirt, sitting there like a bump on a log, not knowing what to say or how to say it.
12: President Lincoln actually pinned a medal on you?
10: Yeah, in person.
12: But what happened to the lieutenant? And who was Elizabeth?
10: Lieutenant? He came back from the war and married Elizabeth, and they lived happily ever after.
13: Jack, are you still in there?
12: It's Mom.
10: Come on in, ma'am.
13: How are you feeling, Mr. Hardy?
10: Tolerably well, Mrs. Reed.
13: I need you to help with the chores, Jack.
12: All right, Mother. I'll be back to see you, Corporal, as soon as I get the work done.
10: All right, Jackie boy.
4: Corporal Hardy stayed in bed. He became weaker and weaker.
13: Better go get Dr. Forsythe, Jack. Mr. Hardy looks terrible.
12: All right, Mom.
4: But the doctor couldn't help. Corporal Hardy got worse and worse and finally went into mild delirium.
10: Take care, my boys, Nathan. Don't retreat, men. Stand your ground and fight. Ain't no one gonna bury the captain but me. He was a good man. Ain't no one gonna put dirt on the captain's face. Oh, President Lincoln, but I'm not brave. I was scared every minute.
4: Then came the day when Mr. Hardy came out of the delirium.
10: I'm real easy in my mind now, Mrs. Reed. I realize I'm gonna die.
13: You'll be all right, Mr. Hardy.
10: No, ma'am. Call Jackie Boy in. He knows what I want said before I die. He's young, and it won't hurt him none. And besides, he'll forget.
13: You're not going to die, Mr. Hardy.
10: Please.

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10: Hello, friends. This is Doug Batchelor. How about an amazing fact? We've all heard the expression, fighting like cats and dogs, because normally dogs and cats don't get along very well. But that's not always true. Take, for example, the story of a dog named Jenny, a Siberian Husky Schnauzer mix that had a real affection for felines. It began in the 1990s when a landlord first discovered Jenny locked in a closet of an abandoned apartment building. The abused animal had been left without food or water for several days. After workers at the animal shelter nursed Jenny back to health, she was adopted by Philip Gonzalez, a man who himself had nearly lost all interest in living because he had suffered an industrial accident and was disabled. From the moment that Gonzalez first saw Jenny, he knew there was something extraordinary about this little dog. No one's exactly sure why, but for some reason, Jenny was obsessed with finding and rescuing stray cats. Gonzalez said she'd spend her days sniffing out alleys, abandoned buildings, and construction sites near where they lived in Long Island. She'd find orphan kittens in construction pipes or starving cats in abandoned cars. Normally, when feral cats see a dog, they spit and scratch and run like mad. But for some reason, cats were not afraid of Jenny. They'd walk right up and rub alongside her, purring. Gonzalez said she had a peaceful air about her that just put cats at ease. They act as though they've known her all their lives. It's estimated that over the course of her 17-year life, she helped locate and rescue over 900 ill, injured, or abandoned cats. A number of books and articles were written about Jenny's cat-saving adventures, and in 1998,

0: She was even named the Cat of the Year by the Westchester Feline Club in honor of her lifelong heroism. When Jenny died in 2005, over 300 cats attended her memorial service. If God can put it in the heart of a dog to love cats, then maybe he can put it in the heart of Christians to love their enemies. Stay with us, friends. 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
0: 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And this is my favorite thing to do. It wasn't until I read the Bible, it just changed my life and gave me a purpose for a living. And I can't think of anything I enjoy more than talking about the Word of God and how it can transform us and the wonderful hope and promises that it provides. 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My name is Doug Batchelor.
2: My name is John Ross. Good evening, listening friends, and Pastor Doug. As usual, let's begin the program with a word of prayer. Dear Father in heaven, we thank you that we can now begin this program by inviting your presence to come and guide our hearts and our minds. Be with those who are listening, Lord, wherever they might be, and lead us together into a deeper and a fuller understanding of the Scriptures. For we ask this in Jesus' name, amen.
0: Amen.
2: Well, Pastor, you opened the program by talking about, well, cats and dogs. And historically, they've always been enemies. But here was an unusual dog that really had an interest in the well-being of cats. And it seemed that the cats recognized that because they responded to this dog differently than they did to the other dogs.
0: Yeah, some of the veterinarians wonder if Jenny, when she was abused and abandoned, there may have been other cats in the apartments that she had become very grown up with or been sensitive to. And, you know, they say that if a baby duck is around dogs when it grows up, it kind of thinks it's a duck. And it could be that Jenny grew up surrounded by cats or even cared for by a cat, and it just resonated with cats, and it seemed to have an instinct. Jenny could find cats that were in distress for some reason, just sniffed them out. And found them everywhere. And it was just uncanny. So they wrote several books about it. But, you know, I just thought about some people think, I could never. I'm just so different than this person. Our chemistry doesn't work. We can't get along. And even in marriages, sometimes people say that. How could I ever love my enemy when I have trouble loving my neighbor? Well, maybe, friends, you'd like to know about what the Bible says about that power of love and how you can be transformed so you can not only forgive and love your neighbors, but God says he can even put it in our heart to love our enemies. You remember from the cross, Jesus prayed, Father, forgive them. They don't know what they're doing. And we have a book that I've read before, and it is very inspiring, and it's a true story called The Drummer Boy's Prayer. Tell us about it, Pastor Ross.
2: You know, it's written back during the time of the Civil War, but it's really a testimony of a young man and his demonstration of true God-like love, even to his enemies. And it's just a real inspiration and a wonderful, encouraging story. And we're going to send that to anybody for free who calls and asks. Our resource line here to actually for ordering the book is 800-835-6747. And the book is free. 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We'll be happy to send that to you. And if you have a Bible question, the number here to the studio is 800-463-7297. Again, that's 800-463-7297. That'll bring you here to the studio with your Bible question. And we have a few lines that are open, so this is a good time to pick up the phone and give us a call. Well, we're ready for the phone lines. Our first caller this evening is Kent, and he's calling from New Mexico. Kent, welcome to the program.
3: Thank you. How are y'all doing?
0: Doing great. Thanks for calling. And your question tonight.
3: My question tonight, it's about the thousand-year reign when Christ returns for the second time, and as believers in Christ, we will be caught up with him and reign with him for that 1,000 years, is my understanding. And then Satan will be locked away, and at the end of that 1,000 years, sometime Satan will be let out, and there will be people that are deceived and that sin against God. And my question is, I plan on being there that 1,000-year reign, but what's to keep me from falling and sinning when God lets Satan back out of that, when
0: Satan's loose from his prison? Yeah. Everyone who is saved when Jesus comes, they are sealed with the Holy Spirit. They've already gone through the worst trials and temptations that the devil can throw at them. They're not going to be deceived. For one thing, they have no interaction anymore with the devil. When Satan is briefly loosed from his prison, he goes out to deceive the resurrected lost and who have come forth for the judgment. The saved that are in the New Jerusalem, you know, the Bible says in Revelation 21, I saw the New Jerusalem come down from God. And you can read in Revelation 20 about the 1,000 years. When the New Jerusalem comes down, all the saved are in the city. They're with Christ and the good angels. The devil and the bad angels, they are all on the outside. They come to bring an attack against the city of God. And you can read about that in Revelation 20, verse 9. They went up on the breadth of the earth and surrounded the camp of the saints, the beloved city. So where are the saints? They're in the beloved city. The devil surrounds them. They're not being tempted, because the next verse it says, and fire comes down from God out of heaven and devours them. This great judgment is executed. So we don't need to worry about falling again during the 1,000 years. We're, once a person is resurrected, and when Jesus comes and we're caught up and we get our glorified bodies, we will never be tempted to sin again.
3: Okay. And so then these people that are against God, they're
0: all the lost from all the ages. Gog and Magog is a term. Yes. They were enemies of God's people in the Old Testament. It's a generic kind of Old Testament term. Gog was an enemy of God's people in the ancient tribes. I think it's Genesis 10. Magog means the children of Gog, or from the matrix of God. Gog and those who came out. It's like when you read Babylon and her daughters. That uses these kind of terms in prophecy frequently. And it's just a generic term for all of the wicked who've ever lived. It says, the number of whom is this, the sand of the sea. This is the resurrection of the wicked. Because you can read in Revelation, it says, the rest of the dead, all the righteous are caught up to meet the Lord when Jesus comes. It says, the rest of the dead don't live till the 1,000 years are finished. And that's in Revelation 20, verse, what is that, 3? Yeah. So, the rest of the dead, if all the righteous are in heaven, the rest of the dead are who? It's the wicked, all the lost. And, you know, we have a lesson that we'd like to send you on this, and we'll send it to you for free, Kent, and I think you really enjoyed it. Thoroughly covers the 1,000 years.
2: 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Our next caller is Brandon, listening from Amarillo, Texas. Brandon, welcome to the program. Brandon, you're on the air.
4: I'm from Amarillo. My question is, when I was a young boy, I was 9, 10 years old, my parents basically asked me if I wanted to be saved, if I believed in Jesus Christ. I said yes. I did the whole, went for the church, said, I believe in Jesus Christ. They baptized me. And from the next 12 or 13 years, I lived basically however I wanted to. My question is, when I was 24 years old, I had an encounter with Jesus Christ at work, actually. It happened between me and another person. He kind of opened my eyes, and I truly encountered Jesus Christ. My question is, was I saved from the time that I accepted him in my heart? Or, because I lived as a Pharisaical Christian from the time I was young until 24 years old, I had judged everybody.
0: Yeah.
4: And I truly saw, and my eyes were truly open when I was 24 years old.
0: So were you saved during those first
4: grace, or?
0: Well, you know, first of all, because I don't know the heart, but based on what you're saying, Jesus said you'll know them by their fruits. And if you just went through the mechanics of a prayer, and then you really hadn't surrendered your heart to the Lord, because part of praying that prayer is surrendering your heart and asking Jesus to be the Lord of your life. And if you hadn't really done that, Then, you know, it's a lot of people can say, oh, yeah, well, I don't want to be lost, so I'm going to say this prayer, but I'm still not going to give my heart to the Lord. There's a lot of people that say, Lord, Lord, but they don't really love him. So I don't know if you're in that category or not. I can't judge you. But based on what you're saying, praise the Lord, it seems like you've had a genuine encounter now, and that's what really matters.
4: But that's kind of, that was just kind of my question. It seems very counterintuitive for the church to be continuing that process of, hey, you know what, if you just say this prayer, you're saved. But in my experience, a lot of times, you're not really saved. And what good is the church?
0: Yeah, well, you know what, I want to be careful to say I can't really judge your church or what they were doing. But churches and pastors, and Pastor Ross and I are pastors, and we pastor a church, there's a temptation for pastors and evangelists to count people as members even before they're really converted, so that we can, you know, brag about the success of our church and say our church has this many members and we had this many baptisms. And you know, I don't know if that's what happened with you, but it has happened with a lot of people where they'll say, oh, yeah, all these kids, they kind of usher them into the church and the baptistry like cattle going through a branding stall. And, you know, there's no real genuine evidence of their conversion, but they get to count them as a conversion, so it looks good on the reports. I don't know if that's what happened, but we need to really work on people's hearts and make sure that they've really given their hearts to the Lord. Hey, thank you very much for your question, and it maybe we have another person named Brandon light up as well.
2: Yes, we've got Brandon from Mount Vernon, Illinois. Brandon, welcome to the program.
5: I was calling to ask about why they left certain books out of the Bible. And concerning, you know, giants in the land and things like that?
0: Well, the verse about giants in the land is in the traditional Bible. You find that in Genesis 6. It talks about that in Numbers 13 and talks about it in Joshua. So there are places in the regular Bible that talk about giants in the land, but there are some what they call apocryphal books. These are books that were written long after the Bible was complete, and then someone said, oh, we discovered it, and it should be added to the Bible. And there, you know, there's all kinds of what we would call doubtful or dubious books that have appeared, and people say, oh, we found the missing gospel of Mary Magdalene, or we found the missing gospel of Judas or Thomas or whoever it is. But none of the other Bible writers and none of the other history refers to these books. They just sort of suddenly appeared because someone claimed to find it. And they haven't really passed the test of authenticity. So the books that are included in the Bible have gone through a very precise test of cross-examination from other books, from history, that they are authentic. The apocryphal books, they're kind of doubtful. And that's why they were left out. We have a book that we can send you on that talks about the Bible.
2: The book is called The Ultimate Resource, and Brandon, if you'll call our resource line, it's 800-835-6747. You can ask for the book on the Bible called The Ultimate Resource. It'll give you a little bit of a history about the Bible, tell you a little bit about the original manuscripts and so on. All you'll have to do, give us a call. It's 800-835-6747. Ask for the book The Ultimate Resource, and we'll be happy to send that to you or anybody who calls and asks. Our next caller is Rick, and he's listening from Fort Lauderdale in Florida. Rick, welcome to the program.
6: Hey, good evening, pastors.
0: Evening.
6: I wanted to ask you, what are your thoughts on gun ownership? I mean, you know, Jesus said, if he who picks up the sword shall perish by the sword. Are you allowed to have a gun, like, for a wild animal or even protecting your home and family? Or what are your thoughts on that?
0: Well, you know, Jesus, when he talked about he that lives by the sword will die by the sword, living by the sword is different than having protection. Because then Paul goes on and says that the officers in a country do not bear the sword in vain. In other words, they are God's messengers, Paul goes on to say. Most of us want to live in a country where police are armed better than the criminals. So a gun is not really the issue. A gun is a tool. And, you know, Pastor Ross has been to our cabin up in the hills, and we got wild animals. We've had bears try and get in our house. And why we're there. And so, you know, you can have a rabid skunk or rattlesnake. There's a number of reasons that it might be practical when you've got a ranch to have a gun. Heaven forbid you would ever have to use that on a human being, like for a home invasion. But you know, first thing I'd probably do is shoot in the air and scare them off. But if I think most of us agree, if someone was threatening the lives of someone we love or anybody, if they were going to be lethal in what they were doing, we might be lethal in our response to protect. No one wants to be in that situation. And, you know, I hope that people aren't taking what I'm saying as a statement on gun control or arming yourself to the teeth, but I've always just seen a gun as a tool. You know, people get killed with knives, and it's kind of hard to outlaw knives. We use them in cutting our tomatoes. So you know what I mean? It's a tool that can be abused. I don't know that people need bazookas. You know, an artillery, some of the artillery that people have is going a little far for a farm. But I don't know. Does that make sense, Rick?
6: Like, is it okay to have some kind of protection without, you know, having to turn the other cheek if someone's coming, you know, you or your family?
0: Absolutely. I think that if you're looking at it as a tool of protection, then, you know, heaven forbid you'd have to use that.
6: Exactly.
0: But, it's, you know, in some parts of the world, it's more practical and needed than others. You know what I'm saying? You can even just, you can look on websites and find there are some communities that are very safe and some that are very dangerous. And my son ran into a bear once with her cubs. He was out walking in the woods, and he had a gun with him at the time because we knew there were bears. And he just shot in the air, and they ran off, and that was it. And so it was very useful for that. So that would be, I think, the first line of approach is to use it defensively instead of use it to kill somebody. Hey, thank
6: you.
0: Appreciate that, Rick. Thank you. And, you know, there's a statement sometimes people look at when Jesus said, and, you know, he that has a sword, take one. And people think, well, that's Jesus was saying, arm yourself. And then they said, Lord, we've got a sword here. And he said, oh, that's enough. Meaning, not that it was one sword was enough to protect him the night he was betrayed. He was just saying, you guys aren't getting it. I'm speaking about the sword in a spiritual term. Because in the Bible, the word of God is compared to a sword in three places. And so that's, I think, what Jesus meant there. Thank you for your call, Rick.
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7: Hey, good evening, Pastor Doug and Pastor Russ. How are you guys doing today?
0: Doing good, thank you.
7: Hi. First of all, before my question, I want to tell you that in my church, we are doing a one-hour prayer every Saturday morning now, and we have you guys included in your ministry and your event starting October 2 to the 10th, and
0: well,
7: we're praying for you for that.
0: We praise the Lord. We really appreciate you doing that. It means a lot.
7: Yeah. All right. Well, my question, it's basically I'm sort of like doing a research. My question is more about the role of women in the church, but more to see if you guys have or know of any research that can help me out with this. I think I'm pretty defined, but I wanted to hear you one more time, elaborate on it, and if you guys have a good research that I can use for reading and continue my search.
0: We'll tell you, in case we run out of time, we'll tell you about the resource first. There's a book that we can send you. You could either read it for free on the Amazing Facts site, or we'll send it to you, and it's called Women in Ministry, A Biblical View of Women in Ministry. And
7: ministry, great.
0: And you can, like I said, download it for free, or read it, or we'll send you a copy. And just very quickly, God has called every believer to use their spiritual gifts in serving him. There are different roles in the church, and of course, you know, voted roles are different than spiritual gifts. I like to point right at the beginning to a Levitical couple named Amram and Jochebed. They actually lived a long time, lived over about 180 years, I think.
7: Mm-hmm.
0: Back during the Exodus, they had some children named Moses, Aaron, and Miriam, three children during the slavery of Egypt.
7: Correct.
0: All three of their children were prophets. Miriam, girl, two boys, all
7: Aaron.
0: Prophets, and Aaron and Moses. But only the boys would serve in the capacity of priest. The priestly role in the Bible, so what, you know, today the equivalent would be, you look in the Bible when it's pastor, priest, or apostle, they were all men. So that's a role that is reserved for men. Men are to be the servant leaders in the families. And in the Bible, it was always the male that offered sacrifice for the family. He served as the intercessor because he was a type of Christ who was a male. So there are differences in roles, but you know, God uses men and women in evangelism, mission work, and as missionaries, and a broad spectrum of spiritual ministry. So send for that book, Elio. We'll be happy to send it to you. And don't forget to keep us in your prayers. We sure appreciate it.
2: The number to call is 800-835-6747. That is the resource line. And you can ask for the book called Woman in Ministry. We'd be happy to send it to anybody who calls and asks. You can also read it for free online at the Amazing Facts website, amazingfacts.org. Our next call is Rudy, listening from San Bernardino, California. Rudy, welcome to the program.
0: Rudy, are you on? Evening. Get real close to your phone.
8: Yes, bless you. I'm glad to have you take my call. And my question to you is, you know, it tells you in the Word that He will give you the desires of your heart. And you were talking about the dog who was had an affinity for cats. And my dog was a real people puppy. He loved everybody. He loved rabbits. He didn't hurt, you know, kittens and all that. And this is going to sound like I'm missing my meds, but he was more people than he was a dog because of the fact that my dog used to talk. He used to call my mother Grandma.
0: He kind of had a voice for him, huh?
8: My niece used to call my sister Mom. The grandkids used to call her Mom. And he picked up on that. And he used to call her Mom.
0: Wow, that's amazing. Well, they're very smart. Now, we got to turn this into a question before we run out of time. So what would the question be?
8: If we have animals that were, absolutely intelligent and absolutely incredible, are we going to have them in heaven?
0: All right, so will animals be in heaven? The first part of the question is, yes, there will be animals in heaven. And you can read, or is it Pastor Ross, in where it says, and I think it's Isaiah 11, that the wolf will lie down with the lamb, and the kid and the wolf will feed together, and the child will play on the hole of a venomous serpent.
2: Yes, that's Isaiah chapter 11, verse 6, and actually it's Isaiah 65, verse 25.
0: Yeah, and I think there's also one in Isaiah 11. That's there's two places. Mm-hmm. Yeah, so there's definitely going to be animals in heaven, Rudy. The question is, will a specific animal be resurrected? You know, there's no verse that says that a pet is going to be resurrected and be in heaven. Now, I certainly hope they will be. There's no verse that says they won't be. Because the Lord, you know, has all power, I don't think it's beyond the Lord to, when we get to the mansions that Jesus has prepared, to have a big surprise for us and have our beloved pets. You know, you wonder, God spoke through Balaam's donkey. And the angel actually said to Balaam, if it wasn't for the donkey, I would have killed you, kept the donkey alive. And then there's another bad prophet that died and the donkey lived. So, you know, if God can show mercy on a donkey, he can probably resurrect a dog. I can't point you to a specific verse that says, you know, your pets will be in heaven. But, and principally, we know that Jesus died to save humanity. But God made man to care for the animals. There is a verse that says that the righteous man regards the life of his beast. I can recommend a book by our friend Steve Wolberg, and it's called Will My Pet Be in Heaven? You type that title into Google or Yahoo, and you'll see that book, Will My Pet Be in Heaven, by Steve Wolberg. Friends, we're listening to Bible Answers Live. We're going to take a quick break.
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0: Just in case you're wondering what it is you're listening to, this is Bible Answers Live. 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
2: My name is John Ross, and we're going to go to our next caller. We have Aaron listening from Michigan. Aaron, welcome to the program.
0: Aaron, yeah, hi.
11: Can you hear me? This is Sharon.
0: Oh, Sharon, sorry. I guess the screeners maybe misheard your name.
11: Oh, no problem.
0: You don't sound like Aaron, but there are Aarons spelled differently. And your question tonight.
11: Yes. My question is to bring up the 10 virgins. Five of them let their oil run out. Five of them kept them full. And I was wondering, does that represent the Holy Spirit, or does that represent something else where they became believers, but they didn't get close enough to the Lord to keep a relationship with Him? I'll go ahead and hang up, and then you can explain that if you've heard me.
0: All right. I did hear you, Sharon, and thank you for your question. For our friends that are listening, the parable of the 10 virgins, and I could be wrong, Pastor Ross, I think it's only in Matthew 25. It is. Some parables, Jesus repeats other gospels, but this is only found in Matthew 25, first few verses. He shares the parable right on the heels of the Matthew 24, where he talks about the second coming. And he says that there's going to be, like, his second coming will be like 10 virgins waiting for the bridegroom to come and this wedding to begin late at night. They got their lamps burning to welcome the groom and lead everyone into the wedding procession. They get tired of waiting. They kind of doze off. But they had not bought, five of them were foolish, and they had not bought a little extra reserve of oil to hold them through an unpredicted delay. And oil typically is a symbol of the Holy Spirit in the Bible. You're correct about that, Sharon. And you can't really store up Holy Spirit. But what you can do is just to fortify your faith through storing the Word of God, through having a relationship with the Lord, through being faithful in trials. You strengthen your muscles spiritually by enduring temptation. And in other words, if we develop an experience now, then we make room in our heart for the Holy Spirit so that He can fill us, and it keeps us during that time of trial. There was a time of delay when God's people will be tested. You remember perhaps when Moses went up the mountain to get the Ten Commandments, and he said, I'll come back. But he didn't say exactly when he was coming back. After 40 days went by, they thought, well, he just forgot. He's never coming back. And they made a golden calf. And in the same way, during the delay, they got discouraged, some of them, and they made a golden calf. God's people may be tested in the last days. Jesus said in Matthew 24, if that evil servant says in his heart, my Lord delays his coming, and he begins to eat and drink with the drunken and smite his fellow servant, the Lord of that servant will come in a day he's not looking for him, an hour he's not prepared for. And so Christ, in the parable of the 10 virgins, is telling us, among other things, be prepared to hang on if the second coming is later than you think. He warned us, do not get discouraged. And secondly, he said, you need to have an experience that will sustain you.
2: And it's interesting to note that all of these 10 maidens or 10 virgins in the parable, they're all looking for and waiting for the bridegroom to come. And the bridegroom is a symbol of Christ. So these are professed followers of Christ. These are Christians. And they're all anticipating the coming of Jesus. The difference is five had that Holy Spirit within them. They had received the word and applied it to their life, whereas perhaps the others had more of an intellectual understanding of truth, but they hadn't allowed that truth to actually make a difference in their hearts.
0: Mm-hmm. That's right. Now, would we have a lesson that...
2: We have a book dealing with the subject of the Holy Spirit called Man's Flicker or God's Flame. And we'll be happy to send that to anybody who calls and asks. Again, in the parable, the oil represents the Holy Spirit, and the Holy Spirit is the fuel often used for a lamp, especially in Bible times, symbolizing the Holy Spirit. And we'll send you this book for free if you give us a call on our resource line. It's 800-835-6747. You can ask for the book called Man's Flicker or God's Flame, and we'll be happy to send it to anybody who calls and asks.
0: Thank you, Sharon. Appreciate your call.
2: Next call is Larry, and he's listening from North Carolina. Larry, welcome to the program.
12: Thank you.
0: Yeah.
12: I'm wondering whatever happened to the Samaritans in northern Israel. in Jesus' day, it seemed like they'd faded plumb away up around the Sea of Galilee.
0: Well, that's a good question. And let me just, for our friends that are listening, we've all probably heard the parable of the Good Samaritan, and it talks about the Samaritan woman by the well, and there's a number of stories where Samaritans appear in both the Gospels and in the book of Acts. They went into Samaria. You just got to give you a little bit of history. During the days of the kings, everybody was united under King David and King Solomon, but then there was a civil war and the kingdom split. And the northern 10 tribes in the north that split off from Israel, they ended up kind of compromising with the pagan nations. They got involved in idolatry. They were eventually conquered by the Assyrians and carried away to Assyria. Some of the Assyrians moved into the country. The capital was a hill called Samir, and they named it Samaria. And the Samaritans were the people that came back from Assyria. Some of them, they had some Jewish blood, but they were mostly Assyrian. They believed the five books of Moses, but they didn't believe a lot of the other scriptures. And so they were sort of like half and half Jew, half Assyrian. They were Semitic people, but they became real enemies of the Orthodox purebred Jews through history. But most of them have disappeared right now in the northern area of Israel.
2: You know, another interesting fact about the relationship between the Samaritans and the Israelites, after the 70 years of Babylonian captivity, read about that in the book of Daniel, the Jews return and began rebuilding the temple in Jerusalem, and the Samaritans, they asked if they could actually help build the temple. They said, well, we worship the same God that you worship. And the Jews said, no, you don't, because they'd incorporated idolatry into their worship. And for a while, the Samaritans tried to hinder the building of the temple and Jerusalem. They eventually went out and built their own temple on Mount Gerizim. And by the time of Christ, that temple had been broken down. But you'll notice when Jesus was talking to the woman at the well, she said, our fathers say that on this mountain we ought to worship. It's referring to that temple that had been broken down. But you Jews say that you need to worship in Jerusalem. So there was some connection in their history, but by the time of Christ, they were bitter enemies. They couldn't stand each other. A good Jew would have to go way out of his way and go around Samaria to get to Galilee or from Galilee to Jerusalem. They just refused to go through Samaria, and of course Jesus helped to break down that prejudice.
0: Yeah, they thought they'd get contaminated. But when Jesus sent them out preaching, he said, go preach in all the worlds, beginning in Jerusalem, Judea, Samaria. Mm-hmm. So he even said you need to preach to the Samaritans. So, hey, appreciate very much your question on that, Larry, and hope that's helpful. Just give you a little history on that.
2: Next call is Steve, and Steve is listening from Wisconsin on Sirius XM. Steve, welcome to the program.
13: Gentlemen, thank you for taking the call, and I'm going to put this in a question format, but to expound on a couple of calls you had earlier. First, the gentleman who said he thought he might be saved when he was 19 and then 24 had an enlightenment experience. Where in scriptures would you find, I know it says that he who hears the word and accepts the word, which is means to repent and to live under Christ's rule, where is that found? And secondly, I believe, where would you find where Christ refers to the book of Enoch, which I believe is what the other caller was talking about? I'll take the answer off here.
0: All righty. Thank you very much for your question, Steve. On the first part of your question, there are passages that talks about whoever repents, confesses, and turns from his sin, the same shall be saved. So, you know, repentance is a very big part of the Christian conversion experience. You don't hear much about it these days. People just say, come and say this prayer and say you're sorry. But repentance is deeper. You have that verse, Pastor Russ?
2: Well, yeah, I'm looking at Peter when he was preaching in Acts chapter 2, verse 38. And the people were convicted and said, what shall we do? And he responded, this Peter said to the people, repent and let every one of you be baptized in the name of the Lord Jesus Christ for the remission of your sins, and you shall receive the gift of the Holy Spirit. So repentance was mentioned right there. And, of course, repentance is a turning away from the world and a turning towards God. And so that accompanies salvation along with baptism.
0: Yeah. And I think it's in Proverbs. It says, whoever confesses and forsakes his sin will have mercy. And so there's not just a repentance and confession and then continuing to do everything the same way, which I think this gentleman was referring to. He just kind of went through the motions at church, but his life didn't change one bit. That's not really what conversion is about. It ought to make a practical difference in your life.
2: I think the verse you're referring to there is Proverbs 28, verse 13. He who covers his sins will not prosper, but whosoever confesses and forsakes them will have mercy.
0: Yeah. So That's the principle be there. And I, he had a
2: Enoch.
0: Second. The book of Enoch. Jesus actually doesn't quote the book of Enoch. Jude does. And Jude says that, you know, as Enoch says, the Lord comes with 10,000 of his saints to execute judgment on all the ungodly for their ungodly speeches that they have done and their ungodly deeds. And that would be in the book of Jude. There's only one chapter in Jude. And the book of Enoch probably wasn't written by Enoch. It was considered inspired poetry. And Jude quoted from a segment that was actually true. You know, periodically, there's a flash of inspiration that comes in every culture. I mean, Benjamin Franklin said some things that everyone quotes because they're just truisms. But it doesn't mean it was scripture. So that's the difference.
2: The verse you're referring to there is Jude 14.
0: Okay, Jude verse 14. Thank you very much, and we appreciate that call.
2: Our next caller is Mary Ann, and she is listening on the Internet. Mary Ann, welcome to the program.
14: Oh, hi. We won't go to hell if we eat pork, will we?
0: First of all, will there be people in heaven that ate pork? And the answer is yes. But I should add to that, there'll be people in heaven that own slaves. There will be people in heaven that had multiple wives. There will be people in heaven that did all kinds of things. The bigger question is, when it comes to the will of God, does God in his word make a distinction between, you know, what is clean and unclean food? And the meats that God described as clean needed two characteristics. They needed to have a cloven hoof, and they needed to chew the cud. Then there were animals that are out there that are not clean to eat or clean for sacrifice. And that would be, you know, everything from a skunk to a buzzard and all kinds of things. Most people don't have a problem with that because, you know, people wouldn't think about eating most unclean animals. But there is one very popular animal that the Bible describes as unclean, and they are scavengers, right along with dogs, and they're pigs. And because someone decided to kill and eat a pig one day and they thought it tasted pretty good, they got in the habit. But, you know, we know now from science that it is probably one of the most unhealthy meats a person could eat. Not only, you know, the risks from trichina, but it is the most nitrate, salt-laden, fat-laden meat. They had a big advertising campaign calling pork the other white meat. Well, it might be white, but it's got serious problems. And so God knew what he was saying, and that's why Jews around the world, followers of Islam, a lot of Bible Christians, they don't eat pork because God is very clear, Old and New Testament, about not eating things that are unclean. Peter, when he had his vision, he said, Lord, I have never eaten anything unclean. He's talking, that's Acts chapter 15. So, I think it's a clear teaching in the Bible. Pastor Ross?
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0: Thank you, Marianne. Appreciate that. And, yeah, have your husband look at that lesson. I think you'll enjoy it.
2: Our next caller is Doug, listening from Bismarck, North Carolina. Doug, welcome to the program.
15: It's actually North Dakota, but that's fine.
0: Well, it said that.
2: Yeah,
0: we just
2: that's
0: missed
2: right.
0: It.
2: I read it wrong. You're right.
0: We believe you. You really are in North Dakota. We don't think you're trying to fool us.
15: Well, it's my question is, and I've been studying this for 40 years.
0: Okay.
15: When Jesus, said to the disciples that they should, when the abomination that makes desolate is in the most holy place, then flee to the mountains.
0: Yeah.
15: And whenever Jesus said something, it usually had to do with the end time as well. At least that's what I understood. But anyway, in 70 A.D., the Roman army surrounded Jerusalem and led it to siege and then pulled away. And because the Christians knew that, understood that not one Christian perished in Jerusalem during that siege. Now, I just wanted to know what it was, the abomination that makes desolate.
0: All right.
15: And if we need to look for that in the end time.
0: First thing, we're going to tell you that we will send you a book called The Abomination of Desolation. So can't miss it. That's what the book's about. Second thing, if for our friends that are listening, the reference is coming from Matthew 24, when Jesus is telling them about what's coming in the last days and about the second coming. He says, when you therefore see the abomination of desolation spoken of by Daniel the prophet, what Christ is quoting back to or referencing back to this abomination of desolation foretold by Daniel several places in his book, stand in the holy place, let him that reads, let those that be in Judea flee in the mountains. Now, in Luke, when he says it, he says, when you see Jerusalem encompassed by armies, and that's in Luke 21:20, let those that be in Jerusalem or Judea flee into the hills. This was what they call a dual prophecy, because they asked Jesus two questions. They asked him about the destruction of Jerusalem, and it was true that they saw armies surrounding Jerusalem. That was a signal for them to leave the city, that desolation was coming to the city and the temple, that the Roman power would desolate, and they brought all their pagan practices in. But it would also happen just before the second coming, when God's people would be surrounded again by this Roman desolating power, and there would be laws that would be made that would force them to break the law of God. That would be a signal that Christians need to head for the hills. And, it's a big study on the abomination of desolation. That's why we just wanted to give you a little taste of an answer. And do you have any more to add to that, Pastor Ross?
2: Well, you know, it's interesting. Luke 21 speaks of it as being the Roman or the armies surrounding Jerusalem. We know that to be the Roman armies. But there's sort of two phases of Rome. If you look from a prophetic perspective in the scripture, there is pagan Rome, which, of course, ruled by the emperors, destroyed Jerusalem in 70 AD. But there's also a religious component to Rome, sometimes referred to as papal Rome. And papal Rome is very much alive even today and very influential in the world. And so there is this dual application to the prophecy that I think it's important for Christians to understand today. And that book that you mentioned, Pastor Doug, The Abomination of Desolation, will be a great study for anybody wanting to learn more about these important prophetic truths.
0: Hey, thank you very much, Doug. Appreciate your call. And make sure and send for that book.
2: The number to call is 800-835-6747. You can ask for the book, The Abomination of Desolation. We'll be happy to send it to anybody who calls and asks. You can also read it for free online at amazingfacts.org. Our next caller is John, and he's listening from International Falls. John, welcome to the program.
16: Hello.
0: Hi, how are you doing?
16: I'm doing just fine. I hope you guys are, too.
0: We're doing great. We appreciate your calling.
16: My question is, well, I gave my heart to Jesus in Sunday school class at age 4, and that was 60 years ago.
0: Wow.
16: But now I read in John chapter 6, verse 44, no man can come to me except the Father which hath sent me draw him, and I will raise him up at the last day. But I just accepted Jesus when my Sunday school teacher told me about him. And I just have been living the Christian life now for, it'll be 65 years in January. Now, my question is, and I don't mean to sound stupid or whatever, but am I truly saved because I didn't feel God drawing me at all?
0: Well, you know, the Lord doesn't expect us to understand as a 20-year-old when we're 5 or 6 or 4. And with whatever capacity you had in your heart to invite Jesus in when you were a child, I think the Lord accepts you at whatever stage you are in life. The bigger question is, you might be asking, you know, am I genuinely converted? And the way that you answer that is you look at what the fruits of the Spirit are, and you find them listed in Galatians. Jesus said you'll know them by their fruits in Galatians chapter 5, which is, of course, love, joy, peace. And so what we want is we want to see the evidence of a changed heart, Are we seeking to live the kind of life that Jesus lived, where we love and we serve God, and we are witnessing for him? We're faithful in doing the things that he commands because we love him. Jesus said, if you love me, keep my commandments. So the main thing is, do we love him? And Jesus is not forcing people to heaven that hate him. So, you know, God is love, and he invites us to love him. The great commandment, love the Lord with all your heart and love your neighbor. And so that's what I'd ask, John, is do you feel like you love the Lord and that you surrendered your life to him?
16: Tough things, I tell you. And I've still dedicated to him. I haven't fallen back.
0: Oh, bless your heart. Well, you know, it sounds like you do love him. And, you know, sometimes, even in a marriage, the husband or wife will say, well, you know, so I don't always feel love, but I've got the commitment of love to my spouse. You may not always feel, you know, warm, buzzy feelings, but that doesn't mean you don't love God. If you have dedicated your life to serve him and to follow what you know to be his will, that, I think, is the best evidence. You know, we've got a book, John, we'll be happy to send you, that kind of goes through an outline of what salvation really is. It's called Three Steps to Heaven. And we'll send it to you or anyone that wants to know, what are the steps that determine that we have everlasting life, and how do you take them?
2: The number to call is 800-835-6747, and the book is called Three Steps to Heaven. 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Our next caller is Steve, and he's listening in California on 1640 AM. Steve, welcome to the program.
17: Thank you for taking my call. My original question was about the inheritance of sin, but as I was listening, may I change my question, please? I have a very important question.
0: Yep,
17: we've
0: only got about 2 minutes, so before we're going to run out of time, so we got to do it quickly.
17: Sure, sure. Now, you have a choice, for example, to live in America, and you have a choice to live in another country, like in Canada. If you choose to live in America, you have the right to have a job, to buy a house, to start a family, the whole nine yards. And if you choose to live in Canada, you have the same rights. You have the right to have a job, buy a house, start a family, and live your life. So my question is, if we choose God then and obey him and pray for him and be saved, then he promises heaven. And if we choose not to obey God, we're going to go to hell. So that's not a choice, actually. That's not like democracy. That's dictatorship. Like, another example.
0: You got to make a question out of this. We're going to run out of time. So is the question, do we have freedom? Is God a dictator, or is he running a democracy?
17: My question is, why there is a punishment if we choose not to obey him?
0: Well, because God is not a democratic president. He is the king. It's a theocracy and a monarchy, and God is the creator. And he's saying, look, there are laws to the universe, and if you want to enjoy everlasting life, you need to do it within the laws of love that I've given you. And God is love, and his laws are all love. Anyway, we have a lesson that talks about that. We'll send you, and it's called Written in Stone. If you like that, Steve, tells you a lot more about the laws of God's government and his love. Friends, we just gobbled up our Bible answer time. We hope you've been blessed and encouraged by the program. And keep in mind, go to the website. Pray for the Heroes of Faith meetings that are starting October 2nd. Tell your friends, sign up your church. And Lord willing, we're going to get together again next week and study his word just like this. God bless.
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18: I grew up in a church-going family. I mean, we were at every meeting. I sang in four of the choirs there. I directed three. Very involved, very active. it almost seemed like busy work sometimes. You know, I went to Sunday school. I knew about God. I knew about Jesus. But I didn't have a personal relationship with Jesus Christ. My senior year in high school, I got the news that my father had been murdered. Now, I played it off well. No one really saw that I was struggling with it. It just really felt like there was a hole that needed to be filled. And I tried to fill it with drugs, with alcohol, with partying. After college, I just stopped going to church altogether. One day on a Sunday, because I didn't feel like going to church with my mom, I thought, you know, I should get a little bit of word. She had the satellite system hooked up, and I'm flipping through channels, and then the logo pops across, Amazing Facts Presents. I've listened to a lot of different ministers, but this was the first time that he's actually saying something where I had to grab my Bible and actually pick it up, and I've never heard this before. Let me look through and find this. I went through all the historicals. I went through all the study guides, and I just couldn't get enough. And then the Sabbath came up, and he's going through the appeal, and I'm just going, Lord, I hear you. I have to go to church. So I show up. It was funny. I didn't feel like I was going to be judged, anything judgmental, anything. And I walked in a door, and I just felt at home. But there's still a problem. I'm still partying. I was still going out to the bars. At this time, I was selling cocaine to pay my rent. 16 days later, I find myself in a life or death situation. I had just came back from a liquor store and I grabbed a bottle of vodka. And there I am, high off cocaine, with my Bible in hand, trying to do a Bible study. And I heard an audible voice, just look at yourself. And I did. And I was like, what am I doing? And I got on my knees. I said, Lord, if you do not take this away from me now, I'm going to kill myself. I was going to continue this lifestyle and I was going to end up overdosing, having a heart attack, whatever it was. You have to take this away. All of it. And that day, he lifted all of it away from me. It was all gone. When God does something in your life, he does it complete.
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3: Would you like to give blood in the greater Holland area? A blood drive will be at the

0: Lows down to 50 degrees and winds will be light out of the east. For northern Michigan, we're going to have increasing cloud cover today as well. Highs up to 68 degrees with a northeastern breeze at 5 miles an hour. Then a 40% chance of scattered showers arriving overnight. Skies remain cloudy with lows down to 51 degrees. In southern Michigan, we'll be warming up to 73 degrees today with mostly sunny skies and a northeastern breeze at 5 to 10 miles an hour. Then a 30% chance of scattered showers arriving late tonight. Will be mostly cloudy with lows down to 56 degrees. For central Illinois, there's going to be a 30% chance of afternoon rain today. Skies will be mostly sunny with a high of 89 degrees. Then a 20% chance of isolated showers overnight. Will stay partly cloudy with lows down to 70 degrees. For Strong Tower Radio, I'm meteorologist Scott Cook.
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Hello and welcome again to the Give Me the Bible series with Pastor Kenneth Cox and the Kenneth Cox Ministries. We are coming to you live from 3ABN Worship Center, and we're so grateful that you've joined us from wherever you are around the world, and so thankful for everyone who is here this morning. It's a beautiful Sabbath day here in Southern Illinois, and we are having an exciting time, aren't we? With this, the series this month is the Elisha message, and we are on our third presentation today. We've already heard about the coming of Elijah and how he's going to turn the hearts of the fathers to their children and the hearts of the children to their fathers. And then last night we heard about Abraham's altar, and the practice of Abraham was to have morning and evening worship with his family and all of his household. And that was very instrumental in the salvation of his family, was it not? Today we're going to hear a wonderful message about the absolutely unconditional love of God, but the conditions of his promises, and it's called Bless This House. Before Kenneth comes to speak to us, we're going to have a song by Donna Klein, who's been with the Kenneth Cox Ministries for nearly 24 years, and she is going to play on the organ, Bless This House. But she said to me, you know, it's just not right that the people can't hear the words. So let me share the words of this so that as she plays, you will know what this song's message is all about. It says, Bless this house, O Lord, we pray. Make it safe by night and day. Bless these walls so firm and stout, keeping want and trouble out. Bless the roof and chimneys tall. Let thy peace be over all. Bless this door that it may prove ever open to joy and love. Bless these windows shining bright, letting in God's heavenly light. Bless the hearth ablazing there, with smoke ascending like a prayer. Bless the folk who dwell within, keep them pure and free from sin. Bless us all, that we may be fit, O Lord, to dwell with thee. Bless us all, that one day we may dwell, O Lord, with thee.

Thank you, Donna Klein. Did you enjoy that? Bless this house. Well, welcome. Glad to welcome each of you today. Appreciate you being here. Those of you that are joining us by television or listening to it on the radio, we welcome you. This series that we're doing is on the Elijah message. What says the Bible? The Blessed Bible. This my only question be. The Elijah message will give us guidance. What says the book of God to me? That's what we want to find out about. And we started off the first presentation talking about the Elijah message and what was involved in it. And we found out that it had to do with the home. God is talking about how it would turn the hearts of the fathers to the children and the children to their fathers. And we took a look at husbands, fathers, and their responsibility and what God was wanting them to do. Step up to the plate and be what God had called them to be. And then our next presentation was entitled Abraham's Altar, and we dealt with the question of family worship and how important it is for the salvation of your children to have family worship. We dealt with that, talked about it. But we found out that when you bring your life and your home into the will of God, then the blessings of God begin to be poured out upon your home like morning dew. And that's what we're talking about in this presentation, is bless this house, the blessings of God, and we'll take a look at those. The Bible tells us that Elijah was taken to heaven in a fiery chariot, and that is his home. And so our next presentation is entitled Heaven is My Home. And in reality, this, O earth, is not our home. As the song says, this earth is not my home, I'm just a passing through. And that's basically true. Heaven is our home. And oh, how glad I'll be when that day comes. And that's what we're going to look at in the next presentation, is heaven is my home. And then the final presentation is entitled The Great and Dreadful Day of the Lord. We're going to talk about it. It says that the Elijah message was to be proclaimed until the great and dreadful day of the Lord. So that'll be our final presentation in this series on the Elijah message. And we appreciate you being here and following it as we study God's Word together. We have enjoyed so much having the Mitchiff sisters with us in this series and singing for us. And Linda and Brenda and Cinda are going to sing for us a song entitled Without Him.

0: Our Heavenly Father, thank you, Lord, for loving us. Thank you, Lord, for all the blessings that you give us. Help us, Lord, that we might each understand your will, that we might bring our lives into conformity to your desire and your will. We pray that we might stand firm for what your word says and to follow it and walk with you in all that we do. Bless us today as we take a look at what it says about the promises of God, and that our hearts and our minds may be open to your blessing, we pray in Christ's name. Amen. God desires, God wants to bless you. There is no question that God wants to give you a blessing. In fact, it says this, "And I will make them a place, and I will make them and the place all around my hill a blessing." He wants to give you a blessing. "And I will cause showers to come down in their season. There shall be showers of blessings." So God says clearly, he wants to bless us. There is nothing in this book that God has promised to you and to me that will not be fulfilled if we will do what he asks. There's no blessing that he's promised that won't be fulfilled if we will just do what he asks. The children of Israel have left Egypt. They've spent 40 years in the wilderness. They have moved into the land of Canaan. They've been there for quite a number of years now, long enough that Joshua has grown old, and he realizes that his days are numbered, and he's now talking to the children of Israel. Listen to what he says to them. "Behold, this day I am going the way of all the earth." He said, time's come. I'm going to pass away. "And you know in all your hearts and in all your souls that not one thing has failed of all the good things that the Lord your God spoke concerning you." Not one thing has failed. "All have come to pass for you. Not one word of them has failed." He said, all the things that God promised you, every one of those have been fulfilled. Not one has failed. And Nehemiah, as he was talking to the children of Israel, he called them back to the time that they spent in the wilderness, the 40 years there, and he said this to them, 40 years you sustained them in the wilderness, they lacked. Now that's quite a statement. Here they are out in the desert, and he said they lacked nothing. Their clothes did not wear out. I don't know if you ladies would like that. Their clothes did not wear out, and their feet did not swell. But here they spent 40 years in the wilderness. Clothes didn't wear out. Their feet didn't swell. God cared for them in a very, very special way. Enough so that when Solomon was dedicating the temple to God, he had this to say, "Blessed be the Lord who has given rest to his people Israel." Here they are, land of Canaan. God has poured out blessing upon blessing upon blessing on them until it says that silver is like stones in the land of Israel. Okay? "According to all that he promised, there has not failed one word of all the good promises which he promised through his servant Moses." He said, here you are in the land of Israel. God has carried out everything that he said. Now, what I'm trying to get across to you today is he'll do that for you. He'll do that for you and for me. Not one thing will fail. Listen to what it says here in Hebrews. Thus God determined to show more abundantly to the heirs of the promise the immutability of his counsel, confirmed it by an oath, that by two immutable things in which it is impossible for God to lie. Impossible for God to lie. If he promises, he will perform. No question about that. We might have strong consolation who have fled for refuge to lay hold of the hope set before us. So God promised this. He says it will happen. It will take place. And as Jesus spoke to the disciples, he said they had just come back from a missionary journey. They had been out preaching. When I sent you without money, bag, knapsack, and sandals, did you lack anything? And they said, nothing. So God is more than capable of taking care of each one of us. We don't need to be concerned about that. But the blessings of God are special. They carry a special blessing with them. A pastor was visiting one of his parishioners, and as he was sitting there in the home visiting her, he happened to look on the stand beside the chair there, and there was her Bible. And he picked up her Bible and just simply began to page through it. And as he paged through it, he'd come across texts that were highlighted. And as he looked at them closer, he noticed there was a letter T and P under some of those texts. Looked through it, and he said to her, he said, what are these scriptures that you've got T and P written under it? She said, oh, that just means tried and proven. See, and that's true. Very, very true. You see, all the promises of God, every last one of them, are based on conditions. All the promises of God are conditional. There's not one that isn't. They're based on conditions. If you and I fulfill the condition, I guarantee you, God will fulfill his part. Okay? If you and I fulfill the condition. So he just simply says this, behold, I set before you today a blessing and a curse. Okay. Promises of God, the blessings, there's a blessing, there's a curse. Let's see what it goes on and says. The blessing, if you obey the commandments of the Lord your God, which I commanded you today. He said, if you want the blessing, what do? You do the things that God said. Said, do this, I will bless you. And the curse, if you do not obey the commandments of the Lord your God. He said, if you don't obey the commandments, then the curse will be there. So it's just that simple, folks. Not difficult. If you want God's blessing, do what he says. Very, very simple. And you'll find as you go through the blessings, they're all based on condition that you and I fulfill the condition. Let's take a look at some of the blessings that God has promised to all of us. Forgiveness. Does he promise forgiveness? Absolutely. And by the way, folks, there may be promises that God says, do this, I'll do this. And sometimes it may take time for that to happen. But that never, never, never happens when it comes to forgiveness. When you ask for forgiveness, it's given to you immediately. Okay? So let's look at the condition. This is the condition. If we confess our sins. You want to be forgiven? What's the condition? Got to confess your sin. What is the promise? If we confess our sins, he is faithful and just to forgive us our sins and to cleanse us from all unrighteousness. That's the promise. God said, okay, the condition is you confess your sins, promise, I will forgive you of your sins. That's the promise. You see, they're based on simple conditions. Salvation, it's the same thing, based on salvation. The condition is simply this: it shall come to pass that whoever, what? Calls on the name of the Lord. That's the condition. You want to be saved? Then what do you need to do? Call on the name of the Lord. You need to go to Him and call on Him. Now call on the name of the Lord. That's the condition. What's the promise? Can you complete the text? It shall come to pass that whoever calls on the name of the Lord shall be saved. That's the promise. See? Very, very simple. You got the condition. If I fulfill it, God will honor the promise. Baptism, same thing. He who believes and is baptized, that's the condition. Finish the text. Shall be saved. See, that's the promise. So God simply puts them there, tells us if we do this, He will bless us and we will be saved. What about daily needs? Do you think that enters into it? What about such things as food? Does that have anything to do with my everyday life? That I can come to the Lord and ask and He promises that He will provide such things? What about shelter? House? What about clothing? Well, I want to share with you one of the promises of God that I consider probably the greatest one of all of them. And that simply says this. This is the condition. If you want food, if you want shelter, if you want clothing, and by the way, it's not based, now listen to me, it's not based on whether you have a job. Let me come back to that. Whether you have food, or whether you have shelter, or whether you have clothing, is not based on whether you have a job. It's based on this. But seek ye first the kingdom of God and His righteousness. That's the condition. You want food on your table? You want clothes on your back? You want a house to live in? Seek first the kingdom of God and His righteousness. What's the promise? All these things shall be added unto you. All these things shall be added unto you. Not based on whether you have a job, but based on the fact that you seek first the kingdom of God and His righteousness. And you say, oh, Brother Cox, that's not talking about whether you have food on your table or whether you have clothing. That's not talking about that. It's talking about God spiritually blessing you. No, it's not. It's actually talking about whether you have food on the table. How do I know that? Well, that's found in Matthew 6, where? Matthew 6:31. Look at this. Matthew 6:31. Okay? This is what it says. Therefore do not worry, saying, what shall we eat? I don't have a job. Or what shall we drink? Or what shall we wear? But seek ye first the kingdom of God and His righteousness. All these things shall be added unto you. Okay? So, you see, it makes a great, great difference if I put things in their right priority and I seek God first. He says, then I'll add all these things to you. You'll have them. God wants to bless you. He definitely does. What about children? Does that enter into it? Sure it does. God says to seek Him. Do you remember the case in Scripture of Hannah? Remember, she didn't have any children? Remember, she was so distraught, she went down to the tabernacle there and was praying, and Eli thought she was drunk. And he rebuked her for drinking. And she said, no, I'm not drunk. She said, I'm distraught. And she told him, and he said, go back home. God will give you a child. And you remember, she gave birth to Samuel. And she said this about it. For this child I prayed, and the Lord has granted me my petition, which I asked of him. God gave her a child. So what I'm trying to say, folks, is we look too often for human means to solve our situation rather than going to God and asking him to show us and to bring our lives into his will and his desire. And he said, if you'll do this, I will bless you. God loves to bless. It's what he wants to do. He just ain't waiting for you and for me to bring our lives into conformity to his will. Well, longevity. Young people, you want to live a long life? You know, what could you ask for more than this than to live a long life and to be blessed of God all your life? Huh? But he says this, promises it. Condition, honor your father and your mother as the Lord your God has commanded you. That is the condition. If you want to live a long life, you want to be blessed of God, then honor your parents. That's a promise. What is the promise that he gives us? Honor your father and your mother as the Lord your God has commanded you, that your days may be long, and that it may be well with you in the land which the Lord your God has given you. He says, if you'll honor your parents, then your life will be long, and I will bless you. So think about it. Think about it very carefully when you may be tempted not to honor your parents, because it makes great, great difference. Well, let's talk about financial help. We live in an age, a time, where right now that is very, very critical. And I just got through telling you, the blessing of God is not dependent on whether you have a job. The blessing of God is dependent on you and I doing his will and what we do. But what about financial help? Well, to begin with, God will not bless you unless God will not bless you unless, and I'm talking about financially, unless you are willing to give. Now, don't think for a moment that God is going to bless you and give you financial help and all this for you to hoard it and to spend it on yourself and to spend it on selfish reasons. God is not going to do that. God will bless you if you give. And maybe that's hard for you to understand, but that's what the scripture says. Let's look at the condition. Give, and it shall be given to you. That's the condition. If you want to get along well financially, then, dear friend, my advice to you is give. Be generous. Don't be stingy. You can't be selfish and God bless you. That won't work. All right, let's look at what the promise is. How much will he bless you if you give? Good measure, pressed down, shaken together, and running over will it be put into your bosom. For with the same measure that you use, it will be measured back to you. Simple. If you want to be blessed of God, then, dear friend, not long till Thanksgiving, instead of inviting all the family in, you might ought to invite some people in that don't have anything to eat. You might just ought to be willing to give. Because the Lord himself said, if you invite your friends in and you invite your family in, you've been thanked. You don't need anything. But he said, if you invite the people that don't have anything in, they can't repay you. Therefore, your Father in heaven will repay you. See? So, be willing to share. You got to give if you want God to bless you. Absolutely vital to receive the blessing of God. Well, what other thing do I need to do if I want to be blessed financially? Well, the other thing you need to do is keep the Sabbath. I run on lots of people say, well, Brother Cox, I can't keep the Sabbath. Why, if I was to keep the Sabbath, I'd lose my job. You might. Like I told you, it's not dependent on whether you have a job. God's not dependent on whether you have a job. He said, I'll give you food for your table. I'll put clothes on your back. I'll give you a shelter to live in if you seek first the kingdom of God. So it's not dependent on work. It's dependent upon doing God's will. And when it comes to the Sabbath, what does he promise to you and me? What are the conditions? Well, this is the condition. If you turn away your foot from the Sabbath, from doing your pleasure on my holy day, and call the Sabbath a delight, the holy day of the Lord shall honor, holy day of the Lord honorable, and shall honor him, not doing your own ways, nor finding your own pleasure, nor speaking your own words. That's simply saying that if you and I do not tread on the Sabbath, not that means not keep it, doing our own thing, going about our own pleasure, speaking our own words, doing all these things that are not in accordance with the will of God. And dear friend, I want to emphasize that we need to stop the things that we're doing on God's Sabbath. We need to stop treating it like any other day of the week. We need to do what he says here. We need to honor it. And we need to keep it as he expects us to keep it. And you're not, I just want to tell you right up front, you're not going to receive the blessing of God if you don't. So, you know, stop treating it just as any other day. We are to keep the Sabbath. It is holy, special. If you and I will obey the conditions, what's the promise? Then, if you do these things, then shall you delight yourself in the Lord, and I will cause you to ride on the high hills of the earth and feed you with the heritage of Jacob your father, for the mouth of the Lord has spoken. There's nothing any clearer in God's word than that. It says, if you do these things that I have told you, I will bless you. I'll cause you to ride on the high hills of the earth, feed you with the heritage of Jacob your father, for the mouth of the Lord has spoken. See, it doesn't have anything to do with the fact that you might be fired if you keep the Sabbath. That God didn't say that. God said, keep it. And if you do, I will bless you. And folks, like I've said before, there's not very many things that I would recommend to you about old age. Right? But one thing old age does, it gives you the ability to look back and you can see what God has done. And I can look back and see case after case after case of people who were struggling, having a hard time, that even under adverse circumstances and a hard time, stepped out by faith and kept the Sabbath and even lost their job. Those same families today have been blessed by God. Unbelievable. And at the same time, I can look back and see those families that they stood there and they struggled about over the Sabbath, and they were unwilling to take the step, and they continued to break the Sabbath and didn't keep it, and today they're still having the same struggles they had back then. No, dear friend, if you want to be blessed by God, then follow Him. Do what He says. He'll bless you wonderfully if you'll do it. My own life, I look back, I can see how God has so wonderfully blessed where individuals I grew up with have never taken God into their life, and they have had terrible lives. And some of them, when I say that, have done okay financially, but they still have had horrible lives. Dear friend, you and I have the opportunity of having the blessing of God if we're willing to walk with Him. You see, it says clearly in God's Word, it says that you are His people. And He said, I will be your God. Do you understand the implications of that? When He says, I'll be your God, you're my people. If He can say, well, these are my people, then what's He going to do? He's going to bless you. He's going to say, these are my people. I care for them. He blesses you. He'll give you all kinds. He says, it will be well with you because you are His people. Promises that He'll bless us if we just are willing to follow Him. Well, so if you want to get along financially, then keep the Sabbath. Very, very vital that you do. Thirdly, is your tithe. If you want to be blessed financially, return the tithe to the Lord. Don't begrudge it. Give it willingly. In fact, give it joyfully, because He will bless you if you do. Let's look at it. Here's the condition. Bring all the tithes into the storehouse, that there may be food in my house, and try me now. Folks, I mean, not only is He saying this is the condition, He said, well, just try it. Okay, try me now. In this, says the Lord of hosts. Now, what is the promise? Here's the promise. If I will not open for you the windows of heaven and pour out for you such a blessing, there shall not be room enough to receive it. He said, if you just do this, I'll pour out on you a blessing that there won't be room enough to receive it. What are you asking for? You know, you come down to the point where you say, okay, if I pay the tithe, I don't have anything left. Don't have anything left if I pay tithe. What are you going to do? Say, well, I'll just keep it. Now, you can make that decision. I'll just keep it. But let me tell you something. That's all you got. I would much rather say, well, I'll give them a tithe, and then I have the Lord's blessing to the place that there won't be room enough to receive it. That's a great, great difference. I don't know about you, but I can tell you right now, the odds are much better over here than they are over there. See? I would rather walk with the Lord and do what he says than to not turn my tithe in. The tithe is just simply a tenth. That simply means if I make a dollar, tithe on it is 10 cents. If I make $10, tithe is a dollar. If I make $100, tithe is $10. That's simply what it is. And he just simply says that I'm to return this to the Lord, and he will bless. And all the tithe of the land, whether the seed of the land or the fruit of the trees, is the Lord. It is what? It is holy to the Lord. Now, folks, that text said two definite things. It said, it is the Lord's. Okay, so, I mean, there's no ifs, buts about it. It's not yours. It's the Lord's. Okay? It is holy to the Lord. So that means that you and I cannot keep it. It doesn't belong to us. To be real honest about it, you don't really give tithe. You return it because it's the Lord's. Belong to him. I had a friend that was preaching on this. When he got through, this fellow came up to him after the sermon and said to him, you don't have to give tithe to be saved. And my friend said, how did you arrive at that? He said, well, the thief on the cross never gave any tithe, and he'll be saved. And my friend said, well, you're right. He said, just one difference between you and the thief on the cross. He was a dying thief, and you're a living one. And there's considerable difference there, you see, that I am not to take from the Lord. That's his. It's holy to the Lord. But let me assure you that if you and I will do what God asks us to do, he will bless. Special way. Do you remember Jacob? And you remember he was fleeing from his brother Esau, got out to the plains of Bethel, and I guess he was give out. He had run all day. And he laid down there and went to sleep, took a rock for a pillow. I've never understood that. And went to sleep. Anyhow, during the night, he saw this, had this dream where these angels were coming up and down the staircase. And the next morning, he woke up and said, this is the house of God. And he said, Lord, if you'll just bless me. And he made a commitment to God right there. And he said to him, and this stone, which I have set as a pillar, shall be God's house. And of all that you give me, I will surely give a tenth to you. He said, now, whatever you give me, I'll give a tenth to you. Well, you remember he went on down and to Laban's house. And you remember Laban had two daughters, Rachel and Leah. And the Bible says that Rachel was beautiful and Leah was ugly. And it says that he fell in love with Rachel, you know. Anyhow, he married Rachel, and he went to his Laban and said, I want to marry your daughter. He said, what I got to do? And he said, well, work for me for 7 years. He said, okay. Now, you got to think about this, folks. He's going to work for 7 years. His only pay is going to be this one woman. See? And you remember when he had done that, well, then they had the wedding and he got her home. And, of course, over there they wear veils and took the veil off. And lo and behold, he had Leah, not Rachel, if you remember the story. And he got her by the arm and took her back to her father. And he said, what have you done to me? He said, I worked 7 years for Rachel. He said, oh, I'm sorry. It's a custom here in the country. The oldest daughter has to marry first. He said, I'll tell you what. Work for me for 7 more years and I'll give you Rachel also, which Jacob agreed to. I don't know if that was a bargain. I mean, 14 years for two women. Anyhow, he worked for him for 14 years. His only wage has been two wives. And then Laban called him in and said, I guess if you're going to stay here, I need to pay you something. He said, okay. He said, I'll tell you what. He said, I'll give you all the spotted calves. I'll give you all the spotted sheep. I'll give you all the spotted goats. I'll give you anything that's spotted. Now, that was really generous of Laban, since everything he had was black Angus. And didn't have a spotted one in the bunch. But anyhow, God said, okay, Jacob. Said, wherever place these cows and sheep and all drink, I want you to go out there and cut down the cane, and you lay it in the pond and in the troughs and in the creek and in the river, every place they drink, lay it in there and lay it crosswise. And he went out and did it. And that spring when they started calving, they were spotted. All of them were spotted. Laban said, what's going on here? What's happening here? Dear friend, the scripture says that Laban changed his wages 10 times. And he wasn't raising them, he was lowering them. And when Jacob left there, he was an extremely wealthy man. Why? Because God blessed him. God gave those things to him, blessed him in a special way. Just simply tells you and I that we are to return to him the tithe. Jesus said, woe to you scribes and Pharisees, hypocrites, for you pay tithe of mint and anise and cumin, and have neglected the weightier matters of the law, justice and mercy and faith. These you ought to have done without leaving the other undone. He tells us that we are to be responsible. We are to return the tithe to the Lord. Now, if you return the tithe and you don't have any mercy and you don't have any faith and you're unjust, won't do you any good. Okay? But he said we ought to do both. We ought to return the tithe, and we ought to be merciful in what we do. Very important. And all these blessings shall come upon you and overtake you because you obey the voice of the Lord your God. He said, all these blessings will come upon you if you just obey the voice of the Lord your God. Folks, I'm talking about the home. I'm talking about what God wants your home to be. Don't be weak in faith. Take God for what he says. Believe him. And he says, I will bless you. When you're going through school, it's pretty rough sometimes. If you're working your way through like I was married, we were as poor as church mice. I mean, we didn't have a nickel to our name, but we were going to school. I was at the seminary. I had sold books all summer, and I had made enough money to pay for my education. I had made enough scholarship that I had enough money to pay for my education. My wife, she was going to work and make enough to pay for our house or apartment that we lived in and provide the food for us to eat and so forth. We had been assigned a church in Annapolis, Maryland to help. And at Christmas time, they would go out and they would sing carols in the community. And we went out and sang carols with them. And the next morning, when my wife got up, she had a sore throat. The sore throat got worse. And I took her to the doctor and he treated her, sent her back home. But her sore throat just continued to get worse. She became ill more and more. And I took her back to the doctor, and they examined her, and they said, your wife has rheumatic fever. Said, we're going to have to put her in the hospital. Said, she'll be in the hospital for 6 weeks. Then you're going to take her home, and she'll be flat of her back for 6 weeks. Her parents came and got her daughter, took her home with them. And I went in and sat down on her bed and said, honey, I think I better drop out of school and get myself a job and work at it until you get your health back. And then I'll go back to school. And she said to me, she said, why don't you just take God for what he says? I said, I don't know what you're talking about. She said, we've been faithful. She said, we've tried to serve the Lord. We've paid our tithes. She said, why don't you just step out in faith and take him for what he says? I said, well, that's very difficult for me. She said, well, try it. I said, okay, I'll go home and sell the car. And I said, I'll walk to the seminary and back. And I did, but we didn't have much of a car. And it was gone very quickly. And then something began to happen. Something I still have trouble with to this day. Because I'd go down to the mailbox, and here'd be an envelope, no letter in it, nothing else, but $20 in it. And there'd be another envelope, and it'd have $25 in it. And these letters were postmarked, folks, from all over the United States. And day after day, I'd go down there, and here'd be letters with money in it like that. That went on the whole time we were there, so that I graduated from the seminary. I didn't know a doctor bill. I didn't know the hospital, anything. I knew nothing. God had completely cared for us. You know, it just, God promises he will not fail if you and I will just do what he asks us to do, as it simply says. Then the king will say to those on his right hand, come you blessed. These are people that he blessed. Come, you blessed of my Father, inherit the kingdom prepared for you from the foundation of the world. God wants to bless you, wants to pour out his blessings. Dear friend, won't you and I just simply open up our hearts and say, yes, Lord, walk with him and follow him? Let's pray. Father in heaven, we ask that you will help us, Lord, that we might not be weak in faith, that we will follow you, do your will in all that we do. We thank you for the promises of your word, for the assurance that you're coming back. And we pray that all of us may have a place in your kingdom. For this we ask in Christ's name. Amen. Well, our next presentation is entitled, Heaven is My Home. I hope you're planning on going there. I don't get so settled in this old earth that you miss heaven. So we look forward to all of you being with us as we talk about Heaven is My Home. God bless you. Although they're small and seemingly insignificant, soybean pods fill the farm fields of the United States. What a treasure they are for the farmer at harvest time. Nearly all soybeans in this country are processed for their oil, which is then refined for cooking or sold for biodiesel production, as well as for many other industrial uses. Because of the high demand for soybeans, a farmer must be able to harvest large quantities in the most efficient and cost-effective manner. One of the best ways to do this is to use a combined harvester. These massive machines give the farmer the ability to quickly harvest and hull the beans at an incredible rate. Have you ever considered what one farmer can do today with the help of modern tools? The farmer of the past could hardly imagine it. Within hours, one man and a machine could harvest and deliver untold bushels of soybeans to the market. His goal is to obtain the largest yield possible at harvest time. Like the farmer today, we must do the same. In Luke 10 and verse 2, Jesus said, "The harvest truly is great, but the laborers are few." And in John 4:35, he looked over the wheat fields and said to his disciples, "Lift up your eyes and look at the fields, for they are already white for harvest."
1: In both passages, Jesus referred to men and women of this world as he proclaimed that the harvest is here and the work must be done. When I was a boy, the corn harvest was all done by hand. We literally had a horse-drawn wagon, and we would walk along beside it and pull the corn off the stalk and throw it onto the wagon. But folks, the time is short. So the Lord has provided the most marvelous technology to enable us to harvest more souls through television, radio, and other media. Today we can take the message to the multitudes around the world at the speed of light. Such ability was far beyond the imagination of the evangelist of the past. The harvest is here, but we can't do it without you. Won't you help us?
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0: 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Danny and Yvonne Shelton, Greg and Jill Morricone, Reggie and Lady Love Smith, Melody Firestone, and Tim Parton. Hear, see, and meet them in person at the Battle Creek Tabernacle Seventh-day Adventist Church at 264 West Michigan Avenue. 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
2: Typically, when we talk about protein, we think of foods like eggs, steak, cheese, and chicken. But while these foods do contain protein, they aren't the best sources of protein since they're associated with inflammation and an increased risk of disease. On the other hand, plant foods like whole grains, beans, and vegetables are great sources of protein without the negative side effects of protein from animal sources. Studies have shown that those who eat a plant-based diet typically consume about 60% more protein than they need, and they get all the amino acids, so there's no worry about quantity or quality of protein from these plant foods that God has so graciously provided for us. 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
1: Now the weather forecast for Strong Tower Radio. For Michigan's UP, today we'll have increasing clouds with highs near 62 degrees and an east wind at around 5 miles per hour. Tonight we'll have mostly cloudy skies with lows at around 50 degrees with an east wind at around 5 miles per hour becoming south after midnight. For northern Michigan, today we'll have patchy fog, otherwise increasing clouds with highs near 68 degrees. And for tonight we'll have a slight chance of rain before 9 p.m., cloudy with lows at around 51 degrees. For southern Michigan, today will be mostly sunny with a high near 73 degrees with a northeast wind at around 5 to 7 miles per hour. And for tonight, we'll have a 30% chance of showers after 2 a.m., mostly cloudy with lows at around 56 degrees. For central Illinois, today we'll have a 30% chance of showers, mainly before noon, mostly sunny with a high near 89 degrees. And for tonight, we'll have a slight chance of showers and thunderstorms before midnight, partly cloudy with lows at around 70 degrees. For strong

0: 92.3 W222 CU Charlotte, 93.1 WMPA Ferrisburg, 93.9 WAVC Mayo, 97.3 W247 AM Kalamazoo, 97.9 WIHC Newberry, 102.7 W274 BN Alpena, 104.7 W284 AH Lansing, 1540 KTGG Okemos, 1110 AM WWMN Petoskey, and streaming online at str.fm, where God's character is proclaimed.
1: Fresh manna fell to the ground as a gift from God while the Israelites were in the wilderness. This is what they ate for 40 years. It was fresh from the ovens of heaven, baked by the master baker himself. How the Israelites must have anticipated the taste and the smell of each morning's delivery. Just like the Israelites, you too can now experience the taste and smell of fresh manna. Today, you'll be listening to Shane Anderson, lead pastor of Pioneer Memorial Church on the campus of Andrews University in Berrien Springs, Michigan. And now, here's Pastor Shane.
2: And welcome to our brand new brief series entitled Great Dating. Now, you should know, I am aiming this series primarily at our university students. However, whether you are 19 or 90, I think you will find some principles that will be helpful for you. And if you are so inclined, perhaps you're not interested in dating or whatnot, but you may know someone who is. On the front pew, we do have some extra invitation cards. All of these were passed out, well, most of them were passed out earlier this week in the residence halls, inviting our students to come today. If you would like to invite somebody that might be interested in this topic, it lists the topics and the dates on the back here. They're right here on the pew. You can come up afterwards and share this with someone who will be blessed by it. When you hear the word dating, what comes to mind? Your husband. Well, just cut right to the chase there. Thank you, Christine. Yes. You know, many people, when they hear the word dating, they think of things like dashing young men, speaking with elegant young ladies, staring deeply into one another's eyes, birds singing sweetly, maybe Italian music playing in the background, the aroma of Italian food gently wafting about the table. Fresh air is filling the couples, the lungs, world is at their feet, their future lies before them, opportunities are overflowing, and the promise of a forever union made in heaven with oh-so-sweet fruitfulness here on earth. That's what some people think of when they hear the word dating. And some of that description is even true. Some of you, in fact, can look back on that very type of thing. And you have been blessed greatly from your previous dating experience. But did you know that for literally hundreds of millions of young people around the world, this understanding of dating has not been their experience? In fact, for many of them, the title of this series, Great Dating, is an oxymoron. You can't put those two words together, they say. In fact, let's take a brief look here at the dating experience right here in the United States and note that other countries in the global West have similar trends to what we're seeing here in the United States. For instance, 2023 Survey Center on American Life found that 56% of Gen Z adults, now Gen Z is essentially the young adults that we have here on campus. There might be a few of the millennials that are still here, but most of them are Gen Z. 56% of Gen Z adults reported romantic relationships during teen years. Now, I am not speaking about today specifically teen dating. That's another sermon, okay? But I'm simply trying to establish something here. There is a trend. 56% of Gen Z adults reported romantic relationships during their teen years. But notice this, 78% of baby boomers and 76% of Gen Xers reported having boyfriends or girlfriends during their teens. That is more than a 20-point drop in the space of really just a few years. There's not a lot of parallel to this in recent history. Notice this, 2025 National Dating Landscape Survey. This was conducted by the Institute for Family Studies there, again in 2025. They used a nationally representative

0: sample of 5,275 unmarried young adults, ages 22 to 35, right here in the United States. Here's what they found. Of those, again, unmarried, 22 to 35, only 30% reported that they are dating either casually or seriously. Only 30%, but notice this, 51% expressed interest in starting a relationship. In other words, there's quite a gap here between dreams and reality. There are numerous young adults that want to be dating or have a relationship, possibly head towards marriage, but they are not doing it anywhere near the scale that they expressed the desire to do so. And yet the statistics still show that fully two-thirds are not engaged in any sort of active pursuit of another person. In fact, so startling are the trends here, and I don't have time to go into all of the details here, but demographers now estimate that a third of young adults born in the early decades of the 21st century will never marry. That is astonishing. And a logical question to ask at this point is why? Why is this great shift? In the space essentially of a generation, how have we gone from very active dating in our society to a dearth? In fact, the dearth is so bad that they are calling it the dating recession. You've heard of financial recessions. Well, this is the dating recession. Why is it that young adults today are not dating near as much as their previous generations? Well, if you ask them, surveys have found a number of answers. It's too expensive, they say. This costs too much money to do this, to go out on a date. Career concerns trump marriage. They want to get out into the working world, and that requires lots of time and energy and studying, etc. A relationship, they're saying, would be a distraction to that. Enmity between the sexes. This one surprised me. I didn't think this would be a factor, but it most emphatically is. Essentially, this is what is happening. Many young men point to what they see as overbearing feminism. I can't function in that environment, they say, so they don't date. Many young women look at what they refer to as toxic masculinity, and they say, well, I can't function in that environment, and the sexes are not getting along. Too few or no dateable people in their area. Many young adults said, listen, I've looked around. There's just not quality people, not quality guys, not quality girls. I can't find anybody, right? Fear of rejection, potential permanency of failures and mistakes. Now, you should know this is not first on the list, but in many surveys it is. This is a sky-high concern of Gen Z young adults. They don't want to get rejected. They don't want to go out there. And if they start dating, then maybe their heart will be broken. They don't want to do that. And if they make a mistake, like if there's a big breakup or they say something they shouldn't say, in their experience, they believe that it will be immortalized forever on social media. You know, cameras always rolling, right, with young adults today, right? Everybody will know forever and ever that I did thus and such, so I'm just not going to mess with it. There's a self-reported lack of social skills. I was impressed with Gen Z's transparency on this one. Many, many of them are just saying, I don't know what to do. I hardly know how to talk to somebody of my own sex, much less talk to the opposite sex. And so they don't date. Hovering parents. It's very hard to have an active dating life when your mom is sitting in the back seat of the car. Okay. And a mystery factor, which I will get to here shortly. Now, let's be clear. It is not a sin to be single. Some of the greatest people in history were single. Jesus was single. The Apostle Paul was single and openly said, I wish everybody could be as I am, right? So that they could dedicate themselves more fully to the gospel ministry. But the trend against dating, a practice which in the global West is the primary pathway to marriage, is nonetheless alarming. Marriage is one of the greatest foundations of civilized society, as well as of immense spiritual value. God created marriage, and dating in the West generally leads to marriage, which is why we will now spend the rest of our time talking about how to do dating well. What does great dating look like from God's perspective? How can the Word of God help those who wish to marry to start strong with a high-quality dating experience? Well, let's begin by defining our terms. Many of you probably already know this, but just to make sure that we're on the same page. To go, quote, on a date is a one-time event and does not necessarily require any long-term commitment. To be dating, ing on the end, someone in particular, does reflect a tangible commitment to that person to at least the following three things. To be a priority in the other person's schedule. So if you text, your texts move up on the list of importance, right? Phone calls, more dates, etc. There's a reasonable expectation that you will not be dating someone else while you are dating this person. There's an expectation of exclusivity, in other words. And dating includes, number three, a genuine desire to explore whether or not the other person is a good candidate for marriage. So you see the distinction between a date, going on a date, and dating. We need to lower the temperature on going on a date. If you have talked to a young adult about going on a date, many of them will have a deer in the headlights look right away. Oh, that's so serious. We might get married that night. I mean, that's the weight that many of them will put on that. So let me just collectively here in public very clearly lower the temperature of a date. It's just a date. Don't be afraid to go with somebody, assuming there's basic quality things in place, right? With someone. In fact, my wife in college, before she met me, she said, my rule is I will go on a date with almost anyone at least once. So if a guy comes, and in our culture, for all of our advances and other, oftentimes it is the guy that's still asking the girl, ladies, be gentle. If a guy comes to you and he looks like a puppy and he's like, oh boy, I don't know that I want to spend my time. If all things are looking reasonably good, you know, if he's not an axe murderer, if he's got a pleasant demeanor about him, go ahead and go. Go ahead and go. You just might find out that God has sent you Mr. Right without you having to do too much fuss, right? But a date is just a date. Dating is more serious. A date is just a date. I say this because if you are looking to this series to help you explore what's now being called situationships, I don't think I'm going to be much help to you. Have you heard that phrase before, situationships? We used to talk about relationships, but many young adults have found those to have too many strings attached. And their hearts get broken, and they don't want to get into that. So instead, we have situationships. And essentially, this is friends with privileges, often including physical access. I'll just leave it at that. If you are looking to this series, this brief series, to help you with that, let me just encourage you. If you are in a situationship, the sooner you get out of it, the better. Situationships, where you have friends with, quote, privileges, with no strings attached and no long-term commitment of any kind, will leave you empty and hollow. And it's one of the primary ways in the world today that men take advantage of women. So don't do it. Instead, if you are looking for relationship, if you're looking to date with the potential for dating and perhaps a good marriage, then this series is for you. So without further ado, the Bible gives us at least six keys to starting well in dating. The first two keys have to do with having the right attitude towards dating, and the last four keys have to do with taking the right action. So attitude first and actions second, and let's get to the first one. Turn your Bibles, please, to Isaiah 41, verse 10. Isaiah chapter 41, beginning with verse 10. You may not have realized that this passage was speaking of dating, but it is. 41, verse 10. God here is speaking, and he says this, so do not, what's the next word? Fear. Do not fear. Do not be afraid, for I am with you. Do not be dismayed, for I am your God. I will strengthen you and help you. I will uphold you with my righteous right hand. All who rage against you will surely be ashamed and disgraced. Those who oppose you will be as nothing and perish. Though you search for your enemies, you will not find them. Those who war against you will be as nothing at all. For I am the Lord your God who takes hold of your right hand and says to you, do not fear, I will help you. Someone say amen. Amen and amen. A first key to starting strong in dating is this. Give your dating fears to God. Give your dating fears to God. You know, when Isaiah penned those words, when God was dictating there through Isaiah, inspiring him to write down these words, He was speaking of great nations coming against one another, and large armies with sharp swords and that kind of a thing. And yet God took care of it. If God can take care of that, he can take care of you when you date. His arms are big enough. His mind is smart enough. His power reserves are endless. He will give you what it is that you need. Dating is not exempt from God's power. Trust in him and he will see you through regardless of what happens on or in or through your dating life. You know, survey after survey comes back with almost this petrified fear that many young adults have today. And yes, it does exceed previous generations. You know, we've talked before through a variety of circumstances. Yeah, this is one of the most stressed generations in history. Mental health issues are a huge challenge for our young adult population. We need to have sympathy for them. We need to help them. And if you're a young adult listening right now and dating petrifies you or at least intimidates you enough that you are not doing it, you need to know that God is on your side. He is able. He can help you to not just manage to endure dating, but to help you to thrive through it. You see, here's a secret about being a Christian. As a Christian, you should never not do something just because you're afraid to do it. Now, there may be other good reasons to not do a particular thing. We need to be wise. We need to listen to those things. But fear in and of itself, the feeling of fear is never a good reason for the Christian to not do something because God is on their side. As we said here a few weeks ago, fear is very often a feeling, but God is a fact. And he can overwhelm those things. You can still be nervous about that first date and be okay because God is on your side. Give God your dating fears. That's the first key, which has to do with attitude. There's a second one. It's found here in Proverbs 24, verses 15 and 16. Do not lurk like a thief near the house of the righteous. Some of you are longing for the application to dating here, so we'll get there. Don't worry. Do not lurk like a thief near the house of the righteous. Do not plunder their dwelling place. For though the righteous fall seven times, they what? They rise again, but the wicked stumble when calamity strikes. For though the righteous fall seven times, they rise again. The first key was give your dating fears to God. The second one, accept that failure in dating is neither fatal nor final. This is huge. Accept that failure in dating is neither fatal nor final. In other words, if a dating attempt doesn't work out, you will not die. You will be okay. And as the text says here, you know, though the righteous may fall seven times, yet they rise again. Why? Because God is on their side. God is on their side. And let's just be very practical. Let's just get right down to the brass tacks here. If someone breaks your heart in dating, it will hurt, but in Christ, you will recover. You will be okay. There is no hurt from relationships that God cannot heal. And because of that, you can enter into dating knowing that even if things don't turn out like you thought they would, you will learn good things in the process, you will grow, and in Christ Jesus, you will be okay. Because if you're trusting in Jesus, failure is neither fatal nor final. You will live to date again, and you'll be better for it. The third key. And now we switch from attitude to actions. This third key to starting strong in dating is found here in this text, 1 Corinthians 15, verse 33. Do not be misled. Bad company corrupts good character. Do not be misled. Bad company corrupts good character. A third key to starting strong in dating is put down your phone. Now, you may wonder the connection between that text and that key. It is strong. What I'm saying here is that too often, your phone is bad company. And that, yes, too often, it is corrupting not only your character, but your ability to be able to date and to marry well. Now, if you're a young adult that's listening right now, I am not suggesting that to start strong with dating, you must completely disconnect yourself from your phone or social media, etc. A, because I know you won't do it. And B, total disconnection is neither the goal nor the point. The point instead is this. One of the greatest reasons that young adults today lack social skills, are so fearful of rejection, and often do not know how to establish long-term relationships is because of too much time spent in the digital world. And notice carefully, I'm not talking about content. In other words, the detriment to dating relationships and to marriage, potentially, that being on your phone or in the digital world too much happens regardless of what you're watching, regardless of who you're talking to. It is the immersion itself that now research is telling us what we kind of thought all along, right? You see, there's a growing body of evidence that speaks clearly to the negative effects that continual immersion in social media and the digital landscape can bring. When I'm here, you know, last night was Proximity Vespers. Most every Friday night, there's Vespers here, Vespers at Impact over at UT. And I attend those on a pretty regular basis. And there will be times afterwards, like we're standing around or whatever, and people are texting, and I happen to be on my phone, and I've looked at the speed of my fingers compared to the speed of our university students. My fingers are stuck in slush that is frozen in a Michigan deep freeze, right? Compared to the speed, they're really good, you know, like that, you know, and they just had 20 exchanges back and forth, right? They're really good at lightning speed texting, et cetera. But they can struggle to carry on face-to-face conversation with the opposite sex for any length of time. And here's why. It's not the only reason why. Don't misunderstand. It's not the only reason. But we are finding, and this is not just religious research. This is, quote, secular research out there. We are discovering that immersion in the digital world does not, I repeat, does not equip a person with social skills. Way back when Al Gore invented the internet, the world rejoiced because we said, oh, the whole planet's going to be united. We're all going to get together. We're all going to love each other. It's going to be great. And it turns out the exact opposite is what happens. Talking to people via text, whatever messages you like to use, right? Instagram, etc. You get good at that. But when you meet somebody face-to-face, you can be completely lacking in the basic skills necessary to hold a conversation. This is why you've probably seen it. I have seen it. You can go to a restaurant and there are two young people that are texting each other across the table. They're not talking to each other. They're texting, right? Because they don't know how to do the real thing. Young adults, you cannot learn how to have a relationship with a real human being in the digital world. You can get tips. You can get, you know, suggestions. But social skills come from OTJ, on-the-job training. You have to do them to get them. So don't let your phone corrupt your character or your chances of developing the necessary social skills to have a strong, solid relationship with another human being. Put your phone down. Now, good news here. The good news is that the key skills for a happy dating relationship and not coincidentally a happy marriage can be learned at any time of life. If you're willing to put the time in, you can do this. So, young men, if you missed basic socialization training over the last 20 years or so, okay, if your knuckles are dragging on the ground and you communicate with grunts and scratches and that kind of thing, right, still, if that's the case and you feel woefully underprepared to speak to that woman of your dreams that's in general chemistry class, put down your phone and first get some practice talking to other real people in person for extended periods of time. Young ladies, if immersion in social media has falsely taught you that you have to be perfect in every way before you even dare to set foot in the dating realm, put your phone down and go talk to real people in person and discover that the opposite is true. Everyone, particularly young adults, can benefit from putting down their phones and going to the cafeteria. Everyone can benefit from putting down their phones and joining an anchor group, a small group, a grow group, a campus club, an intramural sports team, by starting to talk regularly with real people for extended periods of time. And let me just give you a pro tip. Okay, I'm going to throw this one for extra here. If you're a young adult listening right now and you, like those many on the survey, said, you know, I just don't feel like I have the social skills to date. If you want a pro tip, here it is. If you really want to up your social skills, find people that are older than you are, generations even older, and talk with them. When I was in my teens, I first thought I was cursed because on Sabbath afternoons, we would go to other people's houses after church for potluck lunch, and then they would sit around and talk for hours. And sometimes my parents' friends, which by the way, were really old. I mean, they were like 45 years old. I mean, they're practically dead, right? And some of them didn't have kids my age. And so, I just got to sit around and listen to all these people. It turned out to be dynamite. Absolute gold. I didn't know it at the time. But looking back on that, my ability to communicate skyrocketed compared to many of my peers. Because many of my peers were only surrounded by people my age and their age. So they talked about the same stuff. They used the same language and code words, etc. Every generation has them, right? And many times I thought, well, you know, these old people here that I'm talking with, they don't know what I like. They don't know how to be hip and cool, whatever like that. But all along the way, I was learning how to communicate with people that A, were wiser than me, and B, ran the world. That's true, young adults. There's a handful of young adults that help to run the world. Most of the world is run by people in their 40s, 50s, and 60s. And they're calling people that are in their 70s, 80s, and 90s for help. So if you really want to skyrocket in your social skills, find somebody who is, quote, old, and develop a relationship with them. You know, we have Belong Ministries here. And Belong Ministries is a way that if you're a university student, you can be adopted, quote, adopted by a family here. Do it. It's a great way to get to know somebody who's outside of your social sphere. You will see your social skills skyrocket if you learn to communicate with them. And when you put down your phone and you start interacting with other people more, don't worry about making mistakes. We're all human. It's going to be okay. The sun is going to come up tomorrow. And most importantly, you will learn some excellent skills over time that will help you into some pretty heavenly places right here on earth. So put the phone down and find ways to regularly spend time with real people for extended periods of time. Your future boyfriend and girlfriend, to say nothing of your future spouse, will thank you. Well, it leads us to key number 4. A fourth key to starting strong in dating is found in Luke 14, verses 28 to 30. Jesus is speaking here. He says, suppose one of you wants to build a tower. Won't you first sit down and estimate the cost to see if you have enough money to complete it? For if you lay the foundation and are not able to finish it, everyone who sees it will ridicule you, saying, this person began to build and wasn't able to finish. A fourth key to starting well in dating is to plan ahead. Determine your minimums. Plan ahead. So this is like pen to paper, your fingers on a screen, right? Make a list of your minimums. Now, this analogy that Jesus is using here of building a tower, this is precisely what he's saying. You need to be thinking ahead. In his case, he's talking about the kingdom of God. Make sure that you understand the cost. It's being, you know, take up your cross and follow me. This is a whole life commitment. Plan ahead, understand what the cost will be. This applies to dating as well. Plan ahead, understand what it is that you are looking for, the bare minimums that a person must meet. Now, when it comes to dating, my experience is that some young adults do this instinctively. But unfortunately, also in my experience, many do not. They instead seem to have kind of an ethereal hope. You know, if I find the right guy, if I find the right girl, I'll just know, right? There'll be chemistry, you know, and we'll feel happy thoughts, you know, inside of us. You know, romantic feelings can be particularly fun. That's all well and good, but you can't build a relationship on it. Instead, there needs to be a stronger foundation. You need to determine your minimums for somebody that you will date. So prayerfully sit down and make a list of things that you absolutely must have in a potential, listen carefully here, spouse. I didn't say somebody that you're going to date, spouse, because you need to begin with the end in mind. In the global West, we don't have arranged marriages generally. That means dating is probably the pathway. Most people married today have had dating relationships first, right? So start with the end in mind. What is it? What are the non-negotiables, the minimums for a spouse in the future? This list will filter out the non-starters. In fact, let me put it to you this way. Don't worry about trying to date someone that you know you will marry. Now, if God chooses to reveal to you in a dream, hey, this is the name of the person I want you to marry, by all means, marry that person, date that person, okay? But most people don't get that level of certainty ahead of time, right? God, for whatever reason, chooses not to do that. So don't worry about trying to date someone that you know you will marry. But never date anyone that you know you will not marry, because they don't meet the minimums. Now, notice carefully. This list should not include everything under the sun. Must like Hallmark movies. Okay. Ladies, that is not a requirement. Sometimes it is put upon some of us that have lots of females in their family. But this is not the kind of thing that needs to make this particular list. You can have your wish list separately, okay? Height, whatever, hobbies, that kind of thing. That's a different list. This is the minimums. Done prayerfully, with Christ and His Word as your guide. Let me give you a brief sample. Yours doesn't have to look like this, but some of these are, I think, are pretty good. Sample minimum, spiritually equal. You shouldn't be dating somebody that is not of your religion. A Seventh-day Adventist should marry a Seventh-day Adventist. A Baptist should marry a Baptist. A Catholic should marry a Catholic. A Muslim should marry a Muslim. Religion matters more than anything else. What you think of God will determine everything else about your life. The Bible says, do not be unequally yoked. Extend that to dating, and life will be easier. Solid character. You're looking for somebody that has integrity, honesty, kindness, etc. Respectful of boundaries. This is important. For instance, sexual contact belongs only within the confines of a marriage. One man, one woman for life, till death do they part. Anyone who disagrees with that can't date you. Cultural compatibility. Now, this is a potential to be misunderstood, so let me quickly turn down the temperature here. It is totally fine. If somebody from Germany wants to marry a Bolivian, that's totally fine. There's nothing morally wrong about that. If somebody from the Caribbean wants to marry a Norwegian, they can. That's fine, okay? There's nothing in the Bible that says you can't. But make no mistake, culture matters. Cross-cultural marriages can be marvelous. But if they are marvelous, you can be guaranteed that there was careful thought and prayer that went into it before they got together. Culture matters. The things that you think everybody else assumes to be true because of where you were raised are not necessarily shared by the rest of the world, particularly when it comes to gender roles in marriage. Those can vary wildly from culture to culture. So again, this is not saying that you must be exactly the same. No, not at all. It is to say, go into a dating relationship with both eyes open. Cultural compatibility can make a difference. Common mission and values in life. You know, when my wife and I were dating in college, she was a nursing major, I was a theology major. But even though we had differences in what we would be doing eventually in our various careers during the day, we both had a common understanding that we wanted to use whatever gifts and talents that we had in our respective professions for the glory of God. We wanted to be able to serve other people, to help other people to become part of God's kingdom, to meet their needs as Jesus would. That commonality, regardless of our different professions, has made a huge positive difference in our marriage. You need to make sure that there's basic value and mission compatibility with someone that you would marry, which means with someone that you would potentially enter into a dating relationship with. Now, again, your list might vary. But again, make sure that you understand what your minimums are. Don't make it too long. Your wish list can be separate. Which brings us to a fifth key, which is found in Matthew 14, verses 25 to 29. Many of you know this story. Shortly before dawn, Jesus went out to them, to his disciples, walking on the lake. This is the Sea of Galilee. When the disciples saw him walking on the lake, they were terrified. "It's a ghost," they said, and cried out in fear. But Jesus immediately said to them, "Take courage, it is I. Don't be afraid." "Lord, if it's you," Peter replied, "tell me to come to you on the water." "Come," he said. Then Peter got down out of the boat, walked on the water, and came toward Jesus. A fifth key to starting strong in dating is simply this: get out of the boat and onto the dating waters. Get out of the safety of your environment, your fears, your little friend group or whatnot, and get out onto the dating waters. You know, there's no walking on water for those who stay in the boat. But great things happen to those who in faith begin and step out of their comfort zones and put their weight on Jesus into the unknown. So if you're looking to begin dating, start small, get out of the boat, and take some very practical steps out onto the waters of dating. So for instance, let me just be terribly practical here. Prayerfully mingle with someone that you think God might have in store for you. Maybe you've just been sitting next to him in class. You know, maybe you saw him at work or something like that. Oh, they seem like a nice person. I wonder if, right? Mingle with them more. Do not appear to be too eager. Gentlemen, I'm talking to you. Okay. Occasionally, ladies will do this, but usually guys are the culprits, right? Don't appear to be too eager. In fact, at this stage, it is often best to not ask them out on a date. They hardly know you. Okay. Instead, get to know them in class or maybe on the ball field or in a real team or at a club meeting. Time is your friend. Be yourself. Be patient. Now, after a little while, if things are still looking positive, you can ask their friends about them. You know, if you know some of their friends who know this particular person, you know, this guy, this girl, say, hey, what kind of person is that person? What do they like to do? This kind of get someone else's perspective. Pay attention. Again, be yourself, be patient, and see where God leads. Now, if things are going well over a period of time, usually weeks or months, it might be time for a date. Not dating, but a date. If needed, you can start with a group date. You can go to them and say, hey, listen, a couple of my guy friends are coming. Why don't you get a couple of your girlfriends and let's go do thus and such, whatever it might be. Something fun, something enjoyable, something inexpensive. Just a fun time to be able to get together. It has the advantage of being a focused social time. You're in a group setting still, but now you can kind of see a little bit better what this person is like. They can see a little better about what you are like. If the group date goes well, you might want to invite that special someone to go out to some destination, just the two of you, on a date. You say, well, what would we do? Well, you can go to a restaurant that matches your budget. For some of you, that may be a crust of bread and a slice of little peanut butter on top, okay? Right? Others of you, maybe mom and dad are being generous and they really like the guy that you're dating, so they may send you a check, okay? Do what is appropriate there. You can go to a restaurant of your budget, but you don't have to spend any money at all. Previous generations know this very, very well. Money is not required to date, okay? So be creative. Go for a walk in the park. If you like art, you can go to one of the free museums that are in this area. Go to a well-populated beach on Lake Michigan and go for a walk, okay? Something that's low stress, be creative. You can ask their friends, hey, what does she like to do in her spare time? What does he like to do in his spare time? And plan the date around that. And again, don't be overeager. Take your time. Don't get on one knee and propose at the end of the date. Okay? Let God lead. He is on your side. He will help you. However you approach it, trust in Christ, be in prayer, step out in faith under the waters of dating. Mr. or Mrs. Wright are rarely sitting in your boat. They are instead out there on the waters. Which brings us finally to key number 6. The 6th key to dating is found in James 4:2. You have not because you ask not. You have not because you ask not. Now, my scholarly friends may be thinking I possibly might be taking this text out of context by applying it to dating. Yes. So let me quickly push back here gently. The Bible, and for that matter, the spirit of prophecy, is abundant in their counsel as to the following. So often, Christians face obstacles, they face challenges, they face decisions, and they sit there and they stew and they bite their nails and they wonder, oh, what am I going to do? What am I going to do? When all along, heaven's resources await their request. God has this huge table, Ellen White describes it, that's filled with food for the soul, and yet we sit here taking meager crumbs from the table. You have not because you ask not. And I would gently suggest that the same can be true with dating as well. The 6th key is make the ask. You see the progression? We started with attitude, letting God be in control, letting him take our fears away, gradually developing the social skills that we need to be able to enter into a dating relationship and potentially marriage someday, and then gradually working into the place where we might go on some dates. And then comes time, if the Lord has led and if it's going well, that you make the ask and say, would you be my, and it depends on what the verbiage is that you prefer, boyfriend, would you be my girlfriend? Would you mind dating me? You know, with that kind of a thing? You know, that question spooks many a young adult. But if you're a young adult listening right now, please listen carefully. This is key number six, not one. If you've done the previous five keys faithfully, this may be the easiest key to implement of all six of them. Because if the Lord has been leading, if you've been giving him your fears, and you've made your list of minimums, you understand prayerfully from the Word of God what it is you need to be looking for, and it's been going well, but the interactions have been weeks and months here have gone by, and it's looking good. This might be the easiest key yet. So make the ask. And let's just play this out here practically. You think that you found a good candidate. You build up your courage. You pray about it. You make an ask. And they say no. Or not yet. Okay. Life goes on. God is still good. You're going to be okay. After some time has passed, you put the previous five keys to work for you again, and you ask someone else, and they say yes. You start a dating relationship. Time passes. Things are going well. How do you know whether or not they are the one? And you know the answer to that question? Come back in part two and I'll tell you. You knew that. You knew that was coming. Yes. Yeah. Come back in part two. We're going to talk about that because that's the whole topic of part two. How do you know when you have found the right one? So I hope that you can be there. Come back, part two. We're going to do that. But until then, please notice carefully. If you are willing to give your dating fears to God, to let him be in the driver's seat, if you accept that failure in dating is neither fatal nor final, even if things don't go like you thought they would, God is in control. You're going to be okay. If you put down your phone, learn those social skills that are necessary, plan ahead, determine your minimums, get out of the boat and onto the dating waters, and when the time is right and the Lord leads, you make the ask. I'll tell you what, you implement these keys in your life, and regardless of whether the birds are singing or if there's ever Italian music wafting around your table, you stand a very good chance of having a dating experience that truly is great. I'll see you in part two. Lord Jesus, we thank you that indeed, whether it be day or night, 24/7, 365, you are indeed our light, you are our leader, and you promised, Lord, to take care of us. Lord, for any that are looking for that dating relationship to be a quality one, Lord, send your Spirit, give them guidance, give them comfort and peace and direction. Lead them, Lord, according to your will, and may you be glorified in their dating experience. We thank you for this, and we pray it in your name. Amen.
1: 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You'll find the Pioneer Memorial Church located at 8655 University Boulevard in Berrien Springs, Michigan, and their traditional church service begins at 9 a.m., while their collegiate church service begins at 11:45 a.m. This has been a Strong Tower Radio production.
2: If we could walk along the Sea of Galilee with Jesus and ask him how to be a good man, Jesus would smile and say, "Follow me." Jesus is the blueprint for men. His life and teachings reveal the principles of true manhood. A long time ago in a land far away, Jesus appeared in a flash of light on top of a majestic mountain. But Jesus wasn't alone. Another being stood beside him. No longer disguised as an angel, Satan now stood in open rebellion for his final temptation. He dropped the pretense of holiness, and instead he glowed with carnal power. His robe shined, and a brilliant crown on his head caught the sunlight and sparkled. Satan waved his hand, and visions of grandeur flashed before Jesus' tired eyes. The Parthenon, the great pyramids of Egypt, all of the wonders of the ancient world, the mausoleums, the lighthouses, the palaces, they all danced before Jesus' eyes. Satan pulled images of fertile vineyards, rolling pastures full of sheep, waves of grain ready for harvest. the wealth of kings, the glory of their accomplishments, the praise of men, all drifted by Jesus. But Satan slyly hid any evidence of decay or disease or death. Instead, he presented the world as a perfect paradise filled with success and pleasure and wealth. "This is my kingdom," Satan boasted. "It became mine when Adam betrayed you and chose to ally himself and his race with me." Satan again waved his hand, and a stunning image rose up. Magnificent cities, rooms filled with gold, cheering crowds and conquering armies filled the air. Even echoes of music, laughter, and dancing drifted out of the picture. The vision seemed to hold all of the talent and the accomplishments, the success and splendor, the love and the beauty of the world. Satan let Jesus take it in. "I know why you came to my world," he said. "You want this. You want the people. You want their hearts." Satan held up his hand, and with a slight movement, the image changed. The glory vanished into a hole of hellish darkness. Lightning flashed, and an image of the cross appeared. Jesus could hear moans of agonies, cries of pain, and the crack of whips. Then Jesus saw himself straining under the weight of a coarse cross. Blood streamed down his face. Men sneered. Women turned away in disgust. Jesus saw himself stripped naked, nailed to the splintered wood, and hoisted up for all to see. His face was twisted in unbearable agony. His body was beaten and exposed. His mind was tortured and strained. Jesus could almost feel his soul being so dirty and sinful. Satan spoke. "You think the only way to get what you came for is to suffer, to experience this pain and rejection. You think you have to die. But there's another way. This is my planet, but I'll let you have everything. The planet, the people, the power, it's yours. You can skip the pain and the heartache. You can skip the eternal separation from your beloved Father." Satan let his words hang in the air, hoping they would sink deep into Jesus' heart. He snapped his fingers, and the nightmare vanished. Satan then stood in front of Jesus and pulled his last trick. He summoned all of his energy and his power, and he transformed. "I am a god," Satan said to himself. "Now I will look like one." He raised his hands, and a beam of light fell from a cloud and bathed him in glory. His body began to glow. He grew in size, and an energy pulsed from him. His form became even more muscular, noble, and godlike. His presence was so powerful that almost any human would have instantly dropped to their knees. Satan's voice deepened and sounded almost like the Father's voice at the Jordan River. "Give me my rightful place. Honor me. Worship me as the God I am, and I will give you everything you desire." Satan towered over Jesus. "Bow down and worship me, and you will win forever." Jesus looked up at the mighty angel. He could feel the power emanating from Satan. He saw the glory. His human senses were overwhelmed. "Do it," a voice whispered in his ear. "Bow down. Take the easy way out." Jesus shook his head. He clenched his hands. He looked up at Satan, and his holy eyes flashed with divinity. "Get out of here, Satan." Jesus' voice was firm and powerful. "For it is written, worship the Lord your God and serve him only." Satan felt as if an arrow of light slammed into his chest. He couldn't hold the strong stare of Jesus, and he looked away in defeat and shame. Satan winced in pain and tried to wipe the memory of those fierce eyes of Jesus, but they were burned into his mind. Those eyes were bold and strong, yet filled with love. Ugh, Satan hated that love. But he could not ignore or disobey the ringing voice of Jesus. Light seemed to shine out from Jesus, and its brilliant holiness grew into a giant, glowing ball of energy that surrounded Jesus. The field of holy light kept expanding, and Satan could feel the burn of the holy fire. His evil heart panicked, for it could not stand in the presence of God. It was pure torture. The master of evil leapt into the air and, like a bolt of lightning, tore through the sky with such force and speed that its massive boom shook the mountain. He had to escape that light, that glorious glow of holiness. He had to escape the eyes of Jesus. Faster and faster Satan flew, but he could not escape the truth. Ugh, Jesus had defeated him. The Son of God hadn't used any power, no godlike abilities, no special gifts. He had only spoken 3 simple verses, and a millennia of preparation had been demolished. Satan screamed out in anguish and rage. Back on the mountain, the thunder no longer echoed from the cliffs and crags. Jesus sank to his knees, utterly spent. His eyes rolled back, and he tipped over and began to fall towards the sharp rocks. But then soft hands of a true angel caught his head. Through blurry vision, Jesus saw a smiling face. "Your father's proud of you. You defeated the rebel," the angel Gabriel said. "Now eat, for your ministry is about to begin." Satan's 3 temptations center on the deep human desire for control. Take control yourself and turn the stone into bread. Take control of God and force him to save you. But this last one is the darkest. It says, if I can't do it, if I can't get God to do it, then I'll turn somewhere else. The lie is that there is another source of blessing. But the truth is that God is the only source of true blessings. Everything else has strings that are attached to a curse. Satan says, get what God promises without trusting God. Go somewhere else. Go to someone else. Because something else can give you what you really want. This is something that stands in the place of God and promises his blessings. It's taking the shortcut. It's selling your soul. It's worshiping an idol. Psalm 37:4 promises, "Delight yourself in the Lord, and he will give you the desires of your heart." Matthew 6:33 promises, "Seek first the kingdom of God and his righteousness, and then all these things, the clothes, the food, the human needs, they will be added to you." God says, "Trust me, so I can bless you." But Satan says, "You know, there's an easier way. You don't have to trust God. Try this instead." It worked in the garden. "Eve, do you want to be like God? Good. Eat this fruit and your eyes will be open." It worked in the desert. "Abraham, do you want to have a son? Good. Take your slave girl, sleep with her, and get a son the easy way." It worked in the palace. "David, do you want some love? Good. Then send word to her and have her come to your chambers after she dries off from her bath." The formula is simple. Don't trust in God's command or his promises or his law. There's a better way, Satan says. I will do wrong to get good. I will disobey God to get his blessings. It's so twisted that when we say it out loud, it's crazy. God says, look up. Satan says, look away. God says, trust more. Satan says, try harder. They both promise life and love, peace and joy, but the 2 roads going in opposite directions cannot take you to the same destination. God says, I know the plans I have for you, plans to give you a hope and a future, so trust me. I'll tell you what you need to know when you need to know it. My plan is the best plan. When Satan offered Jesus the world on a golden platter, Jesus didn't take the bait. Jesus had let go of the desire to control. Instead, he chose to trust. And Jesus' answer still works for men today. Worship the Lord your God and serve him only. Men, we are called to worship, and God says He'll take care of everything else. Satan tries to seduce us or scare us away from worship and into believing that someone other than God has the solutions to our problem. This will be his strategy in the final days of Earth's history. He will scare us. Then he will offer a solution other than trusting and obeying God. And then he will use fear to turn people against each other. I mean, we saw this happen in America just this last year. But the truth is simple. God's got this. No matter what you're facing, no matter how big the issues are, no matter how overwhelmed you feel, God's got this. And the only way to reinforce that idea, to make it sink into your soul, is through worship. That's why Jesus spent 40 days doing nothing but worship before he met Satan in combat. That's why he asked his disciples to pray with him in the Garden of Gethsemane before the cross. Jesus knew that worship was the key to strength. Satan's got tricks, but God's got the truth. So when that old temptation slides up next to you and flashes an image of success and solutions, remember the lesson of Jesus and boldly declare, "Get out of here, Satan, for it is written, 'Worship the Lord your God and serve him only.'" Then you too will experience the victory as you follow the blueprint for men. God bless. 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

0: Now the weather forecast for Strong Tower Radio. For Michigan's UP, today we'll have increasing clouds with highs near 62 degrees and an east wind at around 5 miles per hour. Tonight we'll have mostly cloudy skies with lows at around 50 degrees with an east wind at around 5 miles per hour becoming south after midnight. For northern Michigan, today we'll have patchy fog, otherwise increasing clouds with highs near 68 degrees. And for tonight we'll have a slight chance of rain before 9 p.m., cloudy with lows at around 51 degrees. For southern Michigan, today will be mostly sunny with a high near 73 degrees with a northeast wind at around 5 to 7 miles per hour. And for tonight, we'll have a 30% chance of showers after 2 a.m., mostly cloudy with lows at around 56 degrees. For central Illinois, today we'll have a 30% chance of showers, mainly before noon, mostly sunny with a high near 89 degrees. And for tonight, we'll have a slight chance of showers and thunderstorms before midnight, partly cloudy with lows at around 70 degrees. For Strong Tower Radio, I'm meteorologist Trisha Cook.
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0: better tomorrow. Today's story.
1: I am King Herod Agrippa, ruler of Judea. I am also the protector of the Jewish faith, and I will not stand idly by while these followers of a false messiah named Jesus will do what they wish. Captain?
2: Yes, Your Majesty.
1: Prepare the soldiers. I will lay a plan that will utterly destroy and drive out these blasphemers of the holy faith.
2: Yes, Your Majesty. Where are James and Peter?
3: Well, we don't know.
4: They're not
2: we
4: here.
2: We can't tell. Very well. Men, destroy their homes.
5: Hello, boys and girls. This is Uncle Dan.
6: And I'm Aunt Carol. Hello to all you teens, moms, dads, grandparents, and all the rest of the clan. We're delighted to be with you all again.
5: As you could tell by our opening, our story today is taken from the time of the apostles, a time when the Christian church was very young, and many powerful people didn't want to see it survive.
6: One of those people was King Herod Agrippa, the king of Judea. He knew it was politically expedient for him to please the Jewish leaders, so he helped to build up Jerusalem and he persecuted the followers of Jesus Christ.
5: That was a terrible time for the young church.
6: Mm-hmm.
5: Up until now, the Jewish council had done the persecuting, and that was bad enough, but they had limited power.
6: Now, with King Herod on their side, they could do just about anything they wished. To please them, King Herod had many of the Christian leaders arrested and thrown into prison. He even had his soldiers destroy their homes.
5: Not since the time of Saul did the church suffer so much.
6: Yes, but we know that in everything, God works for good with those who love him, who are called according to his purpose.
5: Mm-hmm.
6: And just as he promised, God did bring good out of this terrible situation.
5: You can read these events for yourself in the New Testament of your Bible, the book of Acts, chapter 12. But right now, just relax and listen as we bring you the story of The Great Escape.
7: Holy Scripture says, "About that time, Herod the king laid violent hands upon some who belonged to the church."
8: Well, who do we have here, Captain?
9: James, the son of Zebedee, one of the leaders of the Jesus.
8: Oh, him. Well, he doesn't look that strong, does he?
9: Well, don't be fooled, Gaius. I've heard of his friend Peter escaping from the temple jail. Twice, in fact.
8: Well, no one escapes from Antonia prison. No, sir. Guards, put extra shackles on him. Well, James, how does that feel? Makes you sort of shaky inside, doesn't it?
10: The Lord Jesus told us we would be persecuted for his sake. I have no regrets, no fear, sir. You see, the love of Christ drives away all fear.
8: Huh? Well, we'll see. I hear that the king wants you beheaded.
10: In life or death, sir, I live in the Lord Jesus Christ.
8: Guards, throw him into the dungeon and post a double guard. He's a madman.
1: Well, Your Holiness, what do you think of our little disruption of the Nazarene sect, All the followers of the way are in hiding, and their leader James is in the dungeon.
11: Your Majesty, you have done a good work for Israel and for our holy faith, but it would not be wise to take any chances.
1: Chances? What do you mean?
11: These ringleaders of the Nazarene have ways of escaping from prison.
1: Well, James will not escape, I assure you.
11: How can you be sure?
1: The executioner is already on his way down, and soon James, the son of Zebedee, will speak no more of this false messiah.
11: But, Your Majesty, a public execution would bring much more fear to the believers and to those who would even think of joining their sect.
1: True. And that's why this Simon Peter of theirs will soon join James.
11: And his execution will be out in the open?
1: For everyone to witness?
11: Your Majesty, it's very commendable.

0: commendable what you are doing to uphold our ancient faith, and the council will support you all the way. There's just one problem.
1: And that is?
0: The Passover is upon us in another few days. We must wait until after the holy days, for there will be many believers with us from other lands during the Passover. They might be moved to pity rather than praise over the death of Peter.
1: Yes, well, we will take no chances. Captain!
2: Yes, Your Majesty?
1: As soon as James is executed, have the soldiers arrest his companion, Simon Peter, and cast him in the dungeon.
0: Your Majesty.
1: Oh, yes, yes, yes. What is it?
0: I thought you should know, Your Majesty. Simon Peter has escaped our prison twice before.
1: He won't escape the Antonia Fortress. Captain, make sure of that. It will be the soldiers' lives if he escapes.
2: Well, yes, Your Majesty.
1: Go now!
0: Your Majesty, God has sent you to us at the right time. You can be sure that the true sons of Israel will praise your name.
1: Yes, yes, of course. Why not? King Herod Agrippa will always do what is best for Israel.
3: Is the door locked, Rhoda?
4: Yes, Mark, it is. Oh, it's terrible. It's really terrible.
3: Shh, Rhoda, calm down.
4: But they killed James without a trial or anything. Just killed him with a sword in the dungeon. And now they're hunting for Peter.
3: Perhaps Peter has escaped out of the city.
4: No, he said he doesn't want to leave, not while the church is being persecuted. I'm afraid. Oh, no. What if...
3: Who's there?
5: It's me, Andrew.
3: Peter is in prison. Herod's soldiers...
4: Oh, no, Peter!
3: How can we get along without him? He's our greatest leader.
6: Be calm. We're spreading the word to all the believers in Jerusalem. All of us will be praying night and day. Peter's been freed from prison before, and it can happen again with God's help.
3: Yes, we must all pray. I'm sure many of the believers will be coming here soon to join us in prayer.
4: But what if God doesn't answer our prayers?
3: God will do what is best. Trust him, Rhoda. I'll get Mother down here, and we can start praying immediately. We need Peter. God will free him.
7: Soon, all the Christians in Jerusalem were praying for Peter. Many had gathered in the home of Mary, John Mark's mother. Day and night, they prayed for Peter and for themselves. They feared that if Peter were killed, the young church would be in terrible trouble. Meanwhile, in the Antonia prison, Peter did not seem to be too worried.
8: Well, Peter, what do you think of your new home? Solid rock. Isn't that what your name means? Rock? And look at these doors, the toughest iron in all of the Roman Empire.
9: Well, it's a little uncomfortable, Captain, with these soldiers always by my side.
8: Oh, those shackles. Well, you see, you're just too important to the high priest and the council. So instead of getting one soldier to be shackled to, you have two.
9: I am honored, sir.
8: Yes. Well, I've never had a prisoner like you before.
9: First, sir, I am a prisoner of the Lord Jesus Christ. Nothing else matters, neither life nor death.
8: Well, they say you've escaped the temple prison before, twice.
9: An angel of the Lord freed me each time.
8: Well, not this time, Peter. Besides four soldiers guarding you in the cell, there are four outside your prison cell and four more down the hall and four at the gate.
9: I am honored.
8: Do you know what would happen to me and those soldiers if somehow you escaped?
9: I am afraid King Herod would have you all put to death.
8: Yes, that's right. And it would not be an easy death. It would be torture. No, sir. You're not going to move an inch without us knowing it. I can't wait for tomorrow to come, and it'll be over.
9: Oh, the execution is set for tomorrow.
8: Right. In the public square. You don't seem concerned.
9: It's all in the Lord's hand, Captain, so I think I'll just get some sleep.
8: Well... Don't you sleep, soldiers.
10: No, we won't, Captain.
11: Even if we did, we'd wake up when the prisoner moved. He won't go anywhere.
8: Yes, I sure hope so. I sure hope so.
7: That night, the night before Peter's scheduled execution, The believers prayed like they had never prayed before. This was one thing neither King Herod Agrippa nor the Jewish council could stop. Nor could they stop the power of God.
10: All we do is sit here with this fellow Peter chained to our wrists. What does King Herod think? This old man could somehow escape from here, huh?
11: Just look at him. Sleeping like a baby.
10: Yeah.
11: You know, it's funny, but he never expressed any fear. And he knows he's going to be killed tomorrow.
10: Well, he speaks of this Jesus of Nazareth and eternal life. Well, I don't know much about eternal life, but I know I wouldn't want to be in his place when the sun comes up in a few hours. He's led to the execution block. No, sir.
11: Guarding an old man. Not very exciting, huh?
10: Mm-mm.
11: And there's Justice and Aquinas marching back and forth. Boring. I hope the captain gives us a few extra days off when this is over so we can loosen up.
10: Well, just another few hours and... What?
7: Suddenly, the soldiers seemed to freeze dead in their tracks as a brilliant light filled the prison cell. Peter, however, remained sleeping.
12: I have a feeling those soldiers are going to wish they were somewhere else.
13: Mm-hmm.
12: I wouldn't want to be in their sandals, that's for sure.
13: Well, we'll get back to our story and see what happens in just a moment. But first, we'd like to tell you about the Adventures in the Holy Bible Club. It's great fun, it's free, and it's open for everyone 9 years old or older.
12: That's right. 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
7: Peter had been thrown into the Antonia prison and guarded by 16 Roman soldiers, with two of those soldiers chained one on each side of Peter. There seemed to be no way for him to escape. His public execution was scheduled for the morning, but all of the believers in Jerusalem were praying night and day for him. Suddenly, a being in a brilliant light appeared in Peter's cell. The soldiers seemed to freeze and knew nothing of what was happening. Peter remained asleep until the angel nudged him.
14: What? Oh, is it morning already?
15: Quick, Peter, get up.
14: What is it? Oh, that bright light. The angel. It must be a vision. My shackles just dropped off my wrist.
15: Peter, get dressed and put on your sandals.
14: My sandals. Oh, here they are.
15: Now, put on your cloak and follow me.
14: Is this really happening? Or am I dreaming? Soldiers. They seem like stones. Not even moving to stop me. Follow him. That's what the angel said.
15: This way, Peter.
14: Well, look at that. The cell door just opened up before us by itself. And now it closes behind us. I must be dreaming. And the soldiers haven't moved.
7: Silently, the angel led Peter past the guards. Peter didn't know whether it was a dream or for real. They came to the second iron door, where four soldiers stood guard. But they didn't seem to see anything either. Again, the door opened before them, and the angel and Peter walked through unnoticed. And behind them, the door shut by itself. Finally, they came to the big iron gate that led to the street. This, too, was guarded by four soldiers and kept locked. Again, as the angel approached, the door opened, and the four guards saw and heard nothing.
14: We're outside. And the angel is leading me down the street. It must be a dream or a vision. Wait. The angel's stopping. The light, it's fading. He's gone. Oh, so dark now. Oh, there, my eyes are getting used to the dark. Oh, I am free. I'm really free. Out of the prison. That was an angel who freed me, not a dream. Now, let's see. Where am I? Oh, yes, this is the street leading to the Teropian Valley and to Mary's house. I must go there and tell them the good news.
7: Peter rushed to the home of Mary, John Mark's mother, where many believers were gathered, praying for a miracle to save their beloved leader.
16: Dear Father, you know how much we need Peter. We pray that he will be spared and returned to us. Cleanse us, too, from all of our sins, that our prayers will be according to your will.
17: What was that? Mark, did you hear it?
3: Yes, Mother. It sounded like knocking at the door of the gate.
16: Maybe it's the soldiers, sent from Herod.
3: Somebody better go see who it is.
4: I'll go. I'm just a servant girl. They won't harm me.
16: Yes, yes. Good idea, Rhoda.
4: I hope it isn't the soldiers. Lord, first Brother James and then Peter. Now this. My heart's pounding like a drum. I'm coming. Please, just a minute. Who's there?
18: It's me, Peter. Simon Peter, please let me in.
4: Simon Peter? It can't be.
18: Yes, it's really me.
4: It's your voice. I must tell the others.
18: Hey, wait. Let me in. Unlock the gate!
16: I'm afraid it's bad news. Rhoda wouldn't be running.
4: It's...
16: What?
4: It's Simon Peter, at the door of the gate. It's Peter himself. He's waiting outside the gate.
17: What are you talking about, Rhoda? Are you out of your mind?
4: No, I know Peter's voice. It's him. He's free.
3: Listen, he's still knocking.
16: No, it must be his guardian angel. That means he's dead.
4: It's Peter himself. Come on, come see.
16: All right.
3: Here, let me unlock the door.
17: Simon, Peter, it really is you. Oh, praise the Lord. Oh,
16: Peter, you're free.
3: Quick, tell us, how did it happen?
14: Just a moment, friends.
16: What?
14: Just a moment. Let me catch my breath.
3: Let's all go inside the house. Then, Peter, you must tell us what happened.
16: Yes.
7: There was much praying and praising as Peter told them the story of how the angel came into the prison and guided him to freedom. They remembered the words of David, "The angel of the Lord camps around those who fear him and delivers them." Peter had been delivered from prison, but soon it would be morning, and to avoid being arrested again, he had to leave Jerusalem in a hurry.
9: Friends, God has delivered me, and we can praise him for that. Now I must leave for some safer place. There are many other cities where the word of Jesus needs to be preached and where the young church needs to be strengthened.
3: We have friends who will guide you out of the city and go with you to Antioch and beyond.
9: Good. Now, you must tell those who are not here, James, the Lord's brother particularly, tell them what happened.
3: You know, we will. Don't worry about us. Now, you must get going. We've prepared food and other things for you. You'll be well taken care of. Go in peace, Brother Peter. We'll be praying for you.
17: Yes, Peter, go in peace.
16: Go in peace, Brother Peter.
4: Our prayers go with you.
3: The Lord Jesus will always be with you.
7: As the sun was rising in the eastern hills, Peter and a few of his friends left the city of Jerusalem behind them, heading for safer places. In the courtyard of the Antonia fortress, King Herod Agrippa had assembled his soldiers, and soon a crowd began to gather. The executioner, carrying a large sword, prepared himself. The leading priests of the council were there. All anxiously awaited the appearance of Peter.
1: Captain, we are ready to begin. Where is the prisoner?
8: I sent four guards to bring him immediately. They should be back any moment.
10: Captain! Captain! He's gone.
8: Who's gone?
10: The prisoner. He's just vanished.
1: Oh. What is this? Peter's gone, vanished? Impossible.
8: Be patient, Your Majesty. I'll check it out myself immediately.
1: You'd better bring Peter here at once, or all of you will be put to death.
8: Yes, Your Majesty. Where is he? Where is Peter?
19: We can't find him.
8: We can't find him? What kind of trick is this?
19: Please, sir, he was chained to Julius and Aurelius.
20: But this morning we looked, and he was gone.
8: Hmm?
20: And the shackles were still on our wrists.
8: You slept on duty.
19: No, sir. How could all of us sleep on duty?
8: Oh, yes, you mean the guards at the gate saw nothing?
19: No, sir, nothing. And all the gates and doors were still locked. Uh-huh. It's as if he disappeared by magic.
8: Oh, yes, is that what I'm to tell King Herod Agrippa? You know what it means if we don't deliver Peter to him immediately.
19: Yes, sir, we know.
1: Well, Captain, where is the prisoner?
8: Your Majesty, Peter is gone. He vanished into thin air.
1: Impossible!
8: No, this morning the shackles were still on the soldier's wrist. The gates and the doors were all locked, but the prisoner was gone.
1: What kind of trick are you playing on me? You see all these people and the priests? They've all come to see Peter killed. What am I to do now?
8: Please, Your Majesty, I've told you the truth. No man could have got past the guards and escaped the shackles.
1: You and the guards planned this, and now you make it sound like a miracle? Well, all of you will be tried and put to death. All of you, I will not have this treason. Soldiers, arrest these guards, all of them!
7: King Herod Agrippa had all the guards arrested, court-martialed, and sentenced to a cruel death. Soon after, he decided to move to the Roman city of Caesarea on the coast of the Mediterranean Sea. While there, he put on a big rally to celebrate peace between himself and the cities of Tyre and Sidon. King Herod Agrippa, dressed in his finest, shiniest robes, sat on his splendid golden throne. Thousands of people gathered to hear the king. Their senses, already perverted by feasting and wine, they were dazzled by Herod's decorations and charmed by his oratory.
1: My friends, I am honored to speak to you today on this day of increasing peace between Rome and the world. Look around you at all the goodness that my reign has provided for you. This day is a glorious day, but one of many for you. You are a chosen people because you have a chosen king, one who cares for you.
7: The people went wild with excitement as they listened to the king and saw him sparkling in the sunlight.
21: Great is Herod Agrippa, king of Judea.
10: He's not just a man.
4: He's more than a man.
21: He is a god.
19: We are hearing the voice of a god and not a man.
0: You hear what they say of you, Your Majesty. They call you a god.
1: Well, Blastus, let them. Perhaps I am. I have power over them like a god. Yes, let them call me a god.
2: Hail,
22: old god!
1: Blastus, this pain in my stomach, it's growing like a spear.
7: The Bible tells us that instantly an angel of the Lord struck Herod with a sickness so that he was filled with maggots and died. It was a painful, awful death. This example of divine justice had a powerful effect on the people everywhere. They heard of how Peter had been miraculously freed by an angel. Then they also heard how the man who cruelly put James to death, who imprisoned Peter, and who ordered the guards to be put to death for allowing him to escape, was himself struck down by the power of God. Many who heard these stories became followers of Jesus Christ, and the church grew in more places. After Peter's great escape from prison, we hear very little about him in the New Testament. We know that he traveled to many different places to help build up the young church. He also wrote two epistles, or letters, which bear his name, 1 Peter and 2 Peter. You will find these very interesting to read for yourself in your Bible. It is very likely that Peter finally went to Rome to help the church there and became a respected and great leader. While he was there, the Emperor Nero began his great persecution of the Christians in A.D. 64. Shortly thereafter, he arrested Peter and had him crucified upside down. By then, Peter was an old man. But right up to his death, he witnessed to the love of his Lord Jesus Christ. Peter's loyalty and dedication to Jesus and his followers lives on today in each Christian. His personal story lives on in the New Testament.
9: We did not follow cleverly invented stories when we told you about the power and coming of our Lord Jesus Christ, but we were eyewitnesses of His majesty. For Christ died for your sins once for all, the righteous for the unrighteous, to bring you to God. He was put to death in the body, but made alive by the Spirit.
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For information about other titles from this outstanding series that brings history to life, please visit ywampublishing.com or call 800-922-2143. Chapter 10. General George Washington. George Washington and the other Virginia delegates reached Philadelphia on September 4, 1774. There they stayed at the stately home of one of the delegates' sister. The next morning, over 70 men, representing every colony except Georgia, gathered in the city tavern and got down to business. The delegates from other colonies fascinated George. The majority of them came from other royal colonies like Virginia, where the king appointed the governor. But some of the delegates were from the so-called proprietary colonies of Pennsylvania, Delaware, and Maryland, where the governor was appointed by the proprietor of the colony. And there were delegates from the two self-governing colonies of Rhode Island and Connecticut, whose governors were elected by voters. Yet no matter how the governor of each colony was chosen, all the colonies had one thing in common. They all had a written charter from the King of England, granting them certain rights and privileges. But now they felt the king was not honoring those rights and privileges, and they had gathered to see what could be done about it. It did not take the men long to make the initial two decisions. First, they elected Peyton Randolph to be president of the First Continental Congress. Then, they accepted the offer of the Carpenters Union to use its hall as a meeting place. Many of the delegates, including George, soon wondered whether this had been a good choice. Once it got underway, the Congress met 6 days a week for the duration. Since the meetings were secret, all of the windows were kept shut and the doors locked. The hall was soon filled with the smell of sweat and thousands of flies. It was not the sort of place George or many of the other rich leaders were used to meeting in. But the men returned day after day to hammer out some kind of agreement on what they should do next. It took 6 weeks, but finally they all agreed to two major actions. The first was the Declaration of Rights, which explained how, in the colonists' opinion, Parliament had violated their rights. The second was a ban on imported goods from England. Rather than just leave it up to individual citizens to refrain from buying goods from England, the Congress set up the Continental Association, an agreement by all the colonies to stick to the boycott. To make sure this was the case, each colony present promised to create local committees who would make sure that no one in their village or county broke the boycott. The punishment for such a breach was the public disgrace of being tarred and feathered. George wanted to push the issue further. He wanted a ban on all exports from the colonies as well. But many of the other delegates thought this was too harsh. In the end, it was decided that exports should last another year, so that plantation owners could get one more crop to market before cutting themselves off from their source of income. Some of the delegates were all for fighting England to get their rights, while others hoped that writing a strongly worded letter to King George III, followed by the boycott, would get their message across. The Continental Congress decided that it would plan another meeting in 7 months' time, but only if relations with England had not improved. As George began the ride back to Virginia, he was hopeful the situation would improve, but in the 6 weeks he had been away, the mood in Virginia had turned ugly. Many men had banded together to form militias, some wanting to defend their property, and others to strike out at British targets. George was alarmed at this turn of events. Writing letters to the king and boycotting goods was one thing, but war with the most powerful empire on earth was quite another. Indeed, George was still unsure about which course the colonies should take
when he was summoned to the Virginia Convention in Richmond the following February. The gathering was convened in Richmond because it had become too dangerous for the Burgesses to meet in Williamsburg. Patrick Henry sat beside George in the crowded St. John's Church where the convention was held. As George glanced at his fellow delegate, he saw a red-haired, strong-jawed lawyer in his late 30s and a firebrand for revolution. Soon, Patrick Henry was on his feet, calling for a motion to create new militia units and urging that every man in Virginia be drilled to take up arms. When the motion came to a vote, George opposed creating any more military units in Virginia. In his opinion, it would look far too much as though Virginia was inviting a war and not merely preparing to defend itself. Other delegates agreed with George's view, and the motion failed. At that moment, Patrick Henry jumped to his feet and stepped into the aisle. In his Scottish brogue, he challenged every man sitting in the church. "I repeat it, sir. We must fight. An appeal to arms and to the God of hosts is all that is left to us. They tell us, sir, that we are weak, unable to cope with so formidable an adversary. But when shall we be stronger? Will it be the next week or the next year?" George watched in amazement as Patrick Henry fell down on one knee and crossed his wrists as if they were chained together before going on. "There is no retreat but in submission and slavery. Our chains are forged. Their clanking may be heard on the plains of Boston. The war is inevitable. And let it come. I repeat it, sir. Let it come. Gentlemen may cry, peace, peace. But there is no peace. The war has actually begun. The next gale that surveys from the north will bring to our ears the clash of resounding arms. Our brethren are already on the field. Why stand idle here? Is life so dear, or peace so sweet, as to be purchased at the price of chains and slavery? Forbid it, Almighty God." Springing back to his feet, Patrick Henry then opened his arms wide. "I know not what course others may take, but as for me, give me liberty, or give me death." With that, he thrust an imaginary dagger into his chest and sunk back into his seat beside George. Pandemonium broke out. Some delegates rose to their feet, cheering wildly. Others shouted abuse at Patrick Henry, denouncing him as a warmonger. Somewhere in the midst of all this noise, George Washington made a decision. Patrick Henry was right. War was inevitable. Neither King George nor Parliament had done one thing to help resolve the situation in the colonies. In fact, the King had labeled the Continental Congress the most daring spirit of resistance and disobedience to law. Some members of Parliament had tried to get the harsh Boston Port Act overturned, but they were soundly defeated by a vote of 68-18. Now, George told himself, it was time to admit the truth. England would not stop taxing the American colonies unfairly until it was forced to do so at the point of a gun. George was not surprised when the following day he was appointed to increase the size of the Virginia militia and create a cavalry. When the meeting was over, George hurried back to Mount Vernon to tell Martha all the news and to call for volunteer soldiers. As he rode home, he was very aware of the gamble he was taking in contemplating war with England. He and Martha belonged to an elite group of Tidewater Virginia society, those with land and money. Now that George was officially a patriot, the governor could take everything he owned. George Washington was now
a widely known traitor to the British, and if they got their hands on him, he would certainly be deported to London and hanged. It was a sobering reality, and one he did not discuss with Martha. However, he knew she was an intelligent woman and aware of the great risk he was taking. Back at Mount Vernon, there was so much to be done. New volunteers had to be formed into a fighting force. Crops had to be planted, and George needed to set his affairs in order before he went off to the Second Continental Congress. He turned oversight of his financial affairs over to his sister Betty's husband, Fielding Lewis, while his cousin, Lund Washington, with help from Martha, would run the plantation. He asked his brother Jack to supervise the fishing boats and flour mill. In the meantime, rumors had been circulating, but on April 29, 1775, a messenger came galloping up the lane to Mount Vernon with a report. The details were sketchy, but he told George that in the early hours of April 19th, 1,000 British soldiers had set out toward Concord in Lexington, Massachusetts, to round up rebels, weapons, ammunition, and two of the leading patriots, Samuel Adams and John Hancock. A volunteer army of minutemen had met them, and a battle had followed. Both British and colonial soldiers had been killed, though apparently the British came off worse. They had retreated to Boston, and the pursuing militia had blockaded all routes out of the town. George's heart quickened. The first shots had been fired. He was glad the start of the next Continental Congress was only a week away. That night, George discussed the new threat with Martha and talked about his upcoming trip to attend the next session of the Continental Congress. "I'll be back by July," he told Martha, as they sat looking out at the Potomac River. He watched as she wiped a tear from her cheek. "You have plenty to do between now and then," he said in the most carefree voice he could muster. Martha managed a little smile. "I've invited my mother to visit," she replied. "I do hope she comes. The house is so lonely without you." George nodded. "Well, I won't be gone long." He did not tell his wife that in his travel trunk was his old army uniform, just in case he got caught up in war while he was away. A week later, George Washington arrived in Philadelphia. The task that awaited the Second Continental Congress was huge. This time, John Hancock was elected as president of the gathering. The debates over what should happen next were endless and complicated, and just as the delegates thought they might be able to agree on something, new information that changed everything trickled in. Two separate groups of militiamen from Vermont and New England, led by Ethan Allen and Benedict Arnold, had seized Fort Ticonderoga from a small garrison of British soldiers. New York Colony became anxious because British troops were marching toward New York City, and New England needed help to supply their militia who were still blockading Boston. On June 14th, a hot and sticky day, the Congress continued to meet. Once again, all the windows and doors were tightly locked to prevent Loyalist spies from hearing the discussions going on inside. Everyone was seated when John Adams got up to speak. "I raise the call for a grand American army," he began. Over the shoulder of Thomas Jefferson, George could see John Hancock straighten his back. The corners of Hancock's mouth turned upward. "And to lead that army," John Adams went on with great drama, "I propose a man who is very well known to all of us. A gentleman whose skill and experience as an officer, whose independent fortune, great talents, and excellent universal character will command the approbation of all America." George watched as John Hancock began to rise out of his seat. "And that man is Colonel George Washington."
John Hancock sat down with a thud, his face purple with indignation that he had not been nominated. George stood up, but not to take a bow or address the Congress, no. He was feeling so embarrassed that he gathered his bag and fled the room. He found refuge in a nearby library and refused to go back to the Continental Congress until they had finished discussing his nomination and comparing his leadership abilities with those of John Hancock and other colonial militia leaders who were present. The following day, they were still arguing about who should lead the Continental Army, even though there were no soldiers in it yet. George rejoined the group at a local pub for dinner and was greeted by Thomas Jefferson. "Good evening, General," Jefferson said, grinning. "Your appointment was unanimous." Other delegates crowded into the room, and everyone wanted to congratulate George. George, however, did not feel one bit like celebrating. He could barely eat a bite of his dinner. He was too worried about how he was going to do it. How was he going to bring men from 13 different colonies together to fight as one against the best-equipped and most well-trained army in the world? And if he failed, what then? The following day, George formally accepted the position as Commander-in-Chief of the Continental Army. He refused to accept a salary because he did not want to profit from the war. All he asked was that the Continental Congress cover his expenses. That night, George wrote a very difficult letter to his wife. He hated to think what Martha would say when she read it. He tried to explain that he could not refuse the position even if he wanted to. He wrote, "I am now set down to write you on a subject which fills me with inexpressible concern, and this concern is greatly aggravated and increased when I reflect upon the uneasiness I know it will cause you. But it has been a kind destiny that has thrown me upon this service. I shall hope that my undertaking is designed to answer some good purpose." George followed his letter to Martha with one to his brother Jack, in which he wrote, "I am now to bid adieu to you and every kind of domestic ease for a while. I am embarking on a wide ocean, boundless in its prospect, and from whence, perhaps, no safe harbor is to be found." Along with the letter, George included the latest copy of his will. He did not know what lay ahead for him, but he was ready to die in the pursuit of freedom from the tyranny of the English, if need be. We hope you've enjoyed George Washington, True Patriot by Janet and Jeff Benge. 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

0: Guide's Greatest Prayer Stories, Helen Lee, Editor. What would you do if an angry shark was chasing you? How about if a machine gunner had you in his sights? Of course, those are pretty big problems, but large or small, God hears and answers prayer. Guide's Greatest Prayer Story shows how heaven's response made a big difference in challenging and sometimes dangerous situations. Whatever your joy or need, God wants to hear from you in prayer. Who knows? Maybe your story of answered prayer will be the greatest one yet.
1: God Turned the Lights On by Velva B. Holt. It was the night of October 7th. Without any warning, the electricity had gone out, and the whole town of Grants Pass, Oregon, lay in darkness. Mrs. Ray Kinch was babysitting in someone else's house, and she didn't know where to find candles. So here she was with four children and no lights. It was a rather frightening situation. The two-year-old baby was already in bed, and in a matter of minutes, the rest of the children would have been tucked in and fast asleep. But now they couldn't find their pajamas, and they were too afraid to go to bed, even if they could. Mrs. Kinch hoped the lights would come back on soon, but in the meantime, she put her arms around the crying children to console them. "Don't be afraid," she said. "Jesus loves little children and takes care of them, even in the darkness." At other times when she was babysitting, Mrs. Kinch had told Bible stories to the children. So even though their parents hadn't taught them anything about Jesus, they had heard about him many times before. Billy, the oldest child, was trying to be brave. "We can pray to Jesus, can't we?" he suggested. "Yes," the others chorused. "He could make it light, couldn't he?" "Yes, of course," Mrs. Kinch replied slowly. "He could make it light if he wanted to. But you see, God doesn't always find it best to do everything just as we ask." "But we can't ask, can't we?" the children interrupted. They wanted light, and they wanted it at that moment. "All right," Mrs. Kinch agreed. "Let's kneel and ask God to make it light. But you must remember that we are praying for God's will to be done. And if it isn't His will that we have light just now, we shouldn't think that He didn't hear our prayer." Holding the children close to her, Mrs. Kinch prayed, "Dear Jesus, if it is Thy will, make it light. But if not, then keep us safe through this awful darkness. Amen." When the prayer was over, there was a knock on the door. This frightened the children even more. Their parents had warned them not to open the door to any stranger, especially because there had been prowlers in the neighborhood recently. Feeling somewhat uneasy herself, Mrs. Kinch called out, "Who is it?" A woman's voice answered, "I'm a friend of the family and have brought you some candles." The children immediately recognized who it was, and they thought this was the answer to their prayer. "Jesus did answer our prayer, didn't he?" Billy quickly commented. Mrs. Kinch inched her way to the door. The friend who handed over the candles had not thought to bring in matches, and she didn't know where to find any. After locking the door again, Mrs. Kinch groped along in the darkness until she finally found some matches to light the candles. The three-year-old girl was then put to bed. Mrs. Kinch stepped outside to see whether there were any lights around town. "I surely don't see any," she thought. Since there had been no storm to cause the power to go off, it was a mystery why the blackout had occurred and why it was lasting so long. Since their radio didn't work without electricity, there was no way of learning the reason for the power failure. Over the kitchen table, Mrs. Kinch told Bible stories to the older children. It was getting late, but she allowed them to stay up later than usual. She told them about the importance of light and that God had made the sun, moon, and stars. "How did He make light, Grandma Kinch?" Billy asked. "God made it in the very beginning," she answered. And she began to recite, "In the beginning, God created the heaven and the earth. And the earth was without form and void, and darkness was upon the face of the deep." "You mean it was all dark just the way it is now?" the children interrupted. "Yes, it was very dark." "But how did God make it light?" they eagerly questioned, wishing they had more candlelight. "Well, the Bible says, 'The Spirit of God moved upon the face of the waters, and God said, let there be light, and there was light.' At that very instant, lights came on all over the house." The boys jumped up and down, shouting, "You said, let there be light, and all our lights came on. God did hear your prayer, and He gave us more light." Mrs. Kinch wanted to make sure that the lights were not on everywhere else, too, that it wasn't just a coincidence that they had come on at that moment. So she stepped out onto the porch to take a peek at the rest of the town. The only lights visible were the scattered lights of cars and a few candles shining dimly from the windows of the nearest neighbors. Mrs. Kinch went back into the house and turned on the radio. The local station was still off the air, and the electric clock, which had stopped at 8 p.m., had once more started, but was 2 hours and 15 minutes slower by her watch. This meant that the lights had been off all that time. Filled with a strange awe, Mrs. Kinch said, "Children, let's bow our heads and thank Jesus for hearing our prayer, for surely He has given us light." When the power was finally restored all over town, Mrs. Kinch learned that an airplane had crashed into the main transformer, causing the worst power failure their town had ever experienced. And no other lights had come on that night until several hours later. The children didn't forget to tell their parents about the wonderful things that had happened that night as God heard and answered their prayers. The parents were very impressed with what they had heard, and the light that shone through the darkness that night may have been God's way of letting His message shine into their darkened hearts, so that they could see the light of His power in their own lives.
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1: 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We trust that you'll be wonderfully blessed.
2: You know why God destroyed the world? There is no natural enmity. When man has sinned and fallen angels have come to this world,

Because if the ruler of this world had his way, you would have no choice. The world was heading that the intent of their heart was evil continually. And because of that, the world was galvanizing itself against and would know if there's no enmity, there's no Messiah, there's no salvation. And so when God brought a flood, it was so intense and so severe that the ruler of this world lost control of this world and couldn't even do anything with those forces of nature. In fact, the ruler of the world feared for his own life. 2 Peter, I want you to hear this. Because in judgment of the flood, and in judgment of the world that is going to come to an end with God's heart breaking, comes this experience where 2 Peter chapter 3, verse 5 to 7 says, "For they willfully forget that by the word of God the heavens were of old, and the earth standing out of water and in water." What does that mean? By the word of God. In the beginning, God created. By the word of God, the heavens were of old. He is the owner. They willfully forget that he is the owner. Verse 6, "And by which the world that then existed perished, being flooded with the water. But the heavens and the earth, which are now preserved by the same word, are reserved for fire until the day of judgment and perdition of ungodly men." What is that saying? There is a time that when the world is going to be destroyed again, it's because it is galvanizing itself with fallen angels in opposition to God. So I want to take you to that moment of what's ahead of us and the galvanizing of what's ahead of us. But I want to take you to the most intense struggle that is lying ahead of us and see in it that enmity is still available to us. Go to Revelation 13, verse 8. When there is a world controlled by the prince of this world, Revelation 13, verse 8. And it says, "All," how many? "All who dwell on the earth will worship him." And worship him is talking about who? The beast, the one that is in opposition to God. So all will worship. There's a galvanizing effect of those joining the beast to oppose God. "So all who dwell on the earth will worship him whose names have not been written in the book of the life of the Lamb slain from the foundation of the world." In the verse that tells us when the world is going to galvanize itself against God, it tells us that the Lamb was slain from the foundation, which means that enmity always existed because the Lamb always brought resistance. And so if the world galvanizes itself against the Lamb and they believe the father of lies and they go to the point where they intend evil continually, God is going to destroy the world. This time it's a cleansing process. I want to take you to the process that is very powerful in John 12. And for me, this is the moment where you start to see the aspects of judgment that the gospel has embedded within itself. Please understand that there is judgment within the gospel. That's good news. I should get a better amen than that, but I want to tell you that judgment is incredible news. I wish we had time to go through just the three angels' messages, but I want to focus just on dominion, just the aspect of dominion. But John chapter 12, verse 31 to 33, here is

0: the moment where judgment is focused on the author and the father of lies. Have a look. Now is the judgment of this world, Jesus says. Now the ruler of this world will be cast out. And I, if I am lifted up from the earth, will draw all people to myself. Enmity. This, he says, signifying by what death he would die. I wish we could just talk about the cross for another camp meeting, because it is so powerful and significant. The ruler of this world. How is the ruler of this world cast out? When Jesus is lifted up on the cross. Do you see the power of God here? It's not human power. This is divine power. It's divine power that destroys death by death. I love the poem that John Donne wrote, Death Will Die. He says, do not be proud, death, as you have, and I'm summarizing this, been boasting about how many people you have already controlled and the power you have of death. And it ends with these words, one short sleep past death, and you will die. Because his death destroys death, and the last enemy that will be destroyed is not Satan, death. Okay. So Satan is judged, which is part of this experience of God has never lost dominion. Now I want to take you to, this is not World War II, this is Heaven's World War II. Okay? The universe, World War II, okay? So go to Revelation chapter 12, and there you're going to see the incredible power. And I want you to hear this, because enmity is a gift given to us by God, that in the shortest time of our life, we have enmity. And then the longest time, we have no enmity because there's no need for it. Okay? So Revelation 12, verse 7 to 9 says, and war broke out in heaven. Michael and his angel fought with the dragon and his angels fought, but they did not prevail, nor was a place found for them in heaven any longer. Now, why do I say this is the second war? Well, the first war, he drew a third of the angels. When you see verse 9, you'll see why it's the second war. Remember? The ruler of this world is going to be what? Did Jesus say, when I am lifted up, the ruler of this world is going to be cast out. Do you think he wanted to relinquish his rulership? Do you think he wanted to say, hey, it's okay? No, there was a war. Verse 9, have a look. So the great dragon was cast down, that serpent of old called the devil and Satan, who deceives the whole world. He was cast to the earth, and his angels were cast out with him. Then I heard in verse 10, a loud voice saying from heaven, now the salvation and strength and the kingdom of our God and the power of his Christ have come, and the accuser of the brethren who accuses them before God day and night has been cast down. This is the second outcasting of heaven of Satan. Because he no longer represents earth, he will no longer be at the council where they gather together, because he's no longer representing, and he fought to not relinquish that. The accuser has been cast down. And I want you to hear the power of it in verse 10 and 11. And they overcame him by the blood of the Lamb and by the word of their testimony, and they did not love their lives to the death. Therefore, rejoice, O heavens, and you that dwell in them. That plague that would accuse you and accuse God and accuse and accuse and accuse has been cast out, and he no longer has representation in heaven. He's cast out. In fact, the cross is the greatest revelation of who Satan really is. I wish we could talk about just the cross. The cross is actually the greatest revelation of hate and the greatest revelation of love, the greatest revelation of peace and the greatest revelation of war. The cross is the greatest revelation of the biggest things in our lives. And Satan is revealed the most at the cross. If you want to see who Satan really is, don't try and find him in some satanic stuff. Just look at the cross and you'll find him right there. And he's exposed. And when he was exposed, heaven said, "We want nothing to do with you. Out." "Rejoice, heavens," verse 12, "and you that dwell in them, rejoice because the devil no longer has access to heaven since the cross. Woe to the inhabitants of the earth and the sea." That's us. There's a warning. There's a woe. "For the devil has gone ballistic." I've added those words. "And has come down to you having great wrath because he knows that he has a short time." When did the devil know he has a short time? At what point did the devil have a short time? At one point he thought he had a forever time. And then he suddenly discovered he has a short time. When did the devil discover that his forever time is shortened to short time? When he was exposed for who he really was. And so the most intelligent person in the universe allows for sin to have its place to show the exposure of the father of lies. I need you to let that sink in a little bit. And then it shortens our life in the sinful world because it's so painful. And he gives us enmity because he's never lost dominion. And in enmity, he's wanting us to connect with him so that we will be able to face the ballistic devil knowing he has a short time. Now, I also have a short time tonight, so I'm going to move a little faster. Do you know that the judgment and the standard and measurement of judgment, do you know what the measurement and standard of judgment is? Jesus Christ, which is the everlasting gospel. There's only one place where the everlasting gospel is mentioned in the Bible. Where is it? Revelation. The standard of judgment and the measurement of you and me in judgment is the everlasting gospel. "Then I saw another angel flying in the midst of heaven, having the everlasting gospel to preach to all who dwell on the earth, every nation, tribe, tongue, and people. Fear God and give glory to him, for the hour of his judgment has come, and worship him who made heaven and earth, the sea and the springs of water." I'm going to expand on this a little bit because it's so exciting to really understand it tomorrow morning. So, I want you to see that everywhere else in Scripture, when it asks you to worship God on Sabbath, especially, worship him who made the heavens, earth, and the sea. Heaven, earth, and sea. Heaven, earth, and sea. Everywhere in Scriptures, heaven, earth, and sea, this is the only place where heaven, earth, and sea and springs of water are mentioned. Why springs of water? Because that's when the flood burst its springs, and it was not just the water that came down, but the water that came up that flooded the earth. The springs of water is in the context of flood, which is the context of judgment. You understand? So he already says the hour of judgment has come, and then he brings out the springs of water of a judgment that has already taken place, but another one is coming, has got to do with destroying the earth, not with water again. And so judgment, of course, we know has to do with the 2300 years. We're not going to go into that tonight. But at Daniel 8:14, unto 2300 days, then the sanctuary will be cleansed. And the cleansing of the sanctuary, 1844, we understand it took place. And so in that process is this experience of judgments. Now, I want to just show you something that really excited me about judgment. Okay? Let me ask you a simple question about judgment. Do you want everybody to know what you've done? No. I told my mother, Mom, there's lots that we haven't told you for your own good. Oh, boy. Now, let me ask you this question. Do you want your record to be revealed to the universe? Think about it carefully. Absolutely you do. Absolutely. Completely. You want your record to be revealed to the universe, especially the accuser, to make him a false accuser. Because when he says, Pastor Darryl, he cheated on his test. Pastor Darryl lied. Pastor Darryl hated and committed murder through hate. And the Lord looks and says, I don't have that record. Forgiven, forgiven, forgiven. I have a blank record because my son has covered everything in his blood. And if the record says he didn't commit those, even though you are the record, he did commit those. My record says they are washed away. You are, what is the word that we use for justified? Just as if you never sinned. Do you want that record? Just as if you never sinned? Well, then hide yourself behind one who makes himself your advocate and who is the power that says, my record is the record that most matters. And his record's clear. You want that record to be seen by the universe. Because that record makes the devil a false accuser. And you know what happens to false accusers? What they wanted to do to you will be done to them. Now, in that context, and I apologize, just going a little through some of these foxholes, but there's triggers something inside of me that's so beautiful and so hopeful that I can't help myself in sharing some of these things. Judgments from Noah's flood, Sodom and Gomorrah, Jerusalem that was destroyed, the cleansing of the sanctuary, the 1,000 years that we will even judge angels, and the white throne judgment. I want you to understand something about judgment. When it says in the first angel, the hour of his judgment has come, when judgment starts, it never ends until sin is eradicated. I'm going to say once more just because I want you to think about it. When judgment starts, it never ends with the first angel. It goes to the second angel, and the third angel has a judgment, and it never ends because it's going to go to the 1,000 years, and then there's going to be a white throne. Judgment never ends until sin is completely eradicated. But you know what the purpose of judgment is? To save the righteous while restraining and restricting evil. The purpose of judgment is to save the righteous. That's why it starts where? Where does judgment start? With the house of God. It saves God's people and it restricts evil and eventually it annihilates it. That's the purpose of judgment. For the hour of his judgment has come. Worship him. And I want you to understand that this first angel's call with the everlasting gospel asks you to fear God. It asks you to give him glory. And it tells you why, because the hour of judgment has come and it tells you to worship him who made heaven, earth, and the sea, and springs of water. This is an acknowledgement. When you do this, it's an acknowledgement. When you fear God, it's an acknowledgement. When you give God glory, it's an acknowledgement. When you worship him, it's an acknowledgement that he is the owner and creator. He is the savior, and he is the restorer of all things. You're placing yourself in those nail-pierced hands when nothing can pluck you out from. Creator, Savior, Restorer. And so the three angels' messages really bring out the everlasting gospel. There's two things that it stands out. The first is worship. The first angel and the third angel has to do with worship. Worship God, don't worship the beast. So the issue that we are heading into is worship. And when we talk about dominion, the question is, you have been given the ability to have enmity that you don't have to worship the God of this world. You can worship the true Creator. And so in that, judgment has its rightful place because He is the Creator, the Savior, and the Restorer. Now, let me just quickly go through this. From the very beginning, there was the covenant of grace, as we saw. And the covenant of grace is, I will put enmity, and is specifically between Christ. He shall bruise your head, and you shall bruise His heel. It's a person, and a specific person, Jesus Christ. He is the one that creates conflict in this world. Otherwise, we would have easily just sided with Satan. Thank God for conflict. There's a song that I wrote that says, thank you, God, for restlessness inside. Thank you that I'm not comfortable in this world. Thank you that there's pain because it makes me not want to be comfortable here. I am a citizen of who, where? I am a South African, I'm American, but I'm really a citizen of the covenant of grace. And even Noah got the covenant, Abraham got the covenant, Moses got the covenant, and Jesus made a new covenant. And this is the power of it. Dominion means that the Lamb that was slain from the foundation of the world, before there was sin, there was a Savior. Because as soon as there was sin, there was a Savior. In other words, before God even created you, He created you to always be saved in Jesus Christ. So dominion. God has always wanted to dwell with us, always. I'm going to end with these few thoughts. We know that sin separates, right? There's a beautiful thought that comes from someone that I believe has been inspired with Christianity 101, just the basics of understanding. And the little book, Desire of Ages, is incredible. This thought comes, it was Satan's purpose to bring about what kind of separation? Eternal separation between God and man. But in Christ, we become more closely united to God than if we had never fallen. Let it sink in for a minute. How can you be closer to God than if you've never fallen? We often think that if we never sin, we're going to be closest to God. No, you will never be as close to God than if, and she answers it, in taking our nature, the Savior has bound Himself to humanity by a tie that is never to be broken. Through the eternal ages, He is linked with us. If we never sinned, we would never be linked like this with Him. And so it's not sin that made us closer to God, because sin separates. It is the mercy and the grace of God that says, I want to live with you forever. I never ever want to be apart from you. And so in that He says, as sin is separating you, I'm going to come closer to you. In fact, I'm going to link myself with you, because you cannot have victory without me. The most famous verse in the Bible is what? John 3:16, right? Just before that, it says, as Moses lifted up the serpent in the wilderness, even so the Son of Man must the Son of Man be lifted up, and whoever believes in Him should not perish but have eternal life. Just like Moses put that bronze serpent up, and when they looked, they lived. So Jesus said, and I, when I am lifted up, and you look, you will live. So look at what is going to make you live. And so Here we go in John 3:16. For God so loved the world. What kind of world did he love? A beautiful, a suffering world. That he permanently, forever gave his son. He didn't lend him. He didn't say, I'm going to take him back after he's finished his mission. No. Forever we are linked. That's why it's so incredible. We are closer to God than if we had never fallen, because he's linked us forever with him. That whoever believes in him should not perish but have everlasting life. Now I want you to hear this. The next verse, which is not as famous as the 16, says, for God did not send his son into the world to condemn the world, but that the world through him might be saved. Why did God not send his son to condemn the world? It's already condemned. You don't need to send God into a world to condemn a world that's already condemned. When sin came in, death came in, it's already condemned. And so this is where many people think, what kind of God is this that he gives me a choice between life and death? No. He only gives you a choice of life, because you are going to die if you don't have his life. Don't become mixed up with people that want to come to you and argue with you, say, what kind of God is this that gives you a choice between life and death? If you don't serve him, you're not going to. Don't even get confused. You are already condemned because sin is already here. He only came in to save us. If you don't believe me, look at verse 18. He who believes in him is not condemned, but he who does not believe is condemned already, because he has not believed in the name of the only begotten Son of God. Look at verse 36 in the same chapter. This is the last verse of that chapter. He who believes in the Son has everlasting life, and he who does not believe in the Son shall not see life, but the wrath of God abides on him. In other words, if you don't have the Son, you're already condemned, and the wrath of God abides on you because there's sin and death. But when you have the Son, there's life. In the ministry of healing, and if you haven't got the book, buy the book. If you haven't read it recently, read it. It is critical today because we are in desperate need of so much healing. And this is a ministry of healing. Henceforth, Christ's followers are to look upon Satan as a conquered foe. Upon the cross, Jesus was to gain the victory for them. That victory he desired them to accept as their own. He wants us to accept his victory as our own victory. The omnipotent power of the Holy Spirit is the defense of every contrite soul. No one who in penitence and faith has claimed his protection will Christ permit to pass under the enemy's power. It is true that Satan is a powerful being, but thank God we have a mighty Savior who cast out the devil, the evil one, from heaven. Satan is pleased when we magnify his power. Why not talk of Jesus? Why not magnify his power and his love? Each one of you have just received the brand new gift of this car. So each one of you is going to have one of these, and you go to the showroom and they give you the keys, and you sit inside this car, this sports car. And you say, wow, I've been given this car. And you say, man, I can't believe it. I smell it. I touch it. It's mine. It's really mine. And you start the engine, and as your foot touches the gas pedal just a little bit, you hear the power of an engine, of that motor, just come to life and go vroom. And you're like, wow, this is mine. Such power. And you get inside and you put your seatbelts on because you don't trust your driving. No, no, because it's the law. Okay. So you go and you go very very slowly off the showroom floor. And you come down the street very slowly. You get onto the ramp of the freeway. You know what you're going to do, right? I know what most men are going to do. And you're going to experience going from 0 to 100 in a few seconds. And you say, that's why I got my seatbelt on. Because the power of this. And you go, vroom, just like that. And you're driving this for a week and you're excited and you say, I can't believe that this is mine. I own this car, this incredible car. And after a week, or maybe it's a few days because you've been driving it so much, you need to stop at the gas station and get gas. And you stop at the gas station and you say to your car, you know, you have been the most wonderful car. You've been the most incredible car. I'm going to give you the best gift I can ever think of. And so I'm going to go inside for 1 minute and I'm going to come back with giving you the gift of your life, car, because you are so incredible. And you go inside and you buy chocolate milkshake. And you buy all those wonderful things that you really like, ice cream, vanilla, and maybe it's Superman, whatever you really like. And you come with the chocolate milkshake, and you come with the ice cream, and you come with that gooey, wonderful, what is it called? Like a slushy mud chocolate, what's it, hot fudge? There we go. Okay. And you come to the car and you say, this is going to give you the best treat ever. And you open the tank and you pour in all that chocolate milk and you fill it up and you go to the oil cap and you put in some gooey hot chocolate and the radiator, you put in all the ice cream that you can think of that will go inside and you close it up and you say, I'm going to treat you and I'm going to give you the best gift. How far do you think you will go with a car that is so meticulously and fine-tuned? How far do you think you're going to get? I can see some of you looking at me in disbelief that anyone would ever, ever, ever even think to do that. Why not? Because it's not designed for it. And God looks at you and me. You're not designed for it. You're really not designed for sin. You're really not designed for death. You're really not designed for suffering. And so I'm going to put enmity, because I'm never going to lose my dominion over you, because I'm planning to restore that dominion in you and through you, to restore dominion of this world for you. You and I have never been designed for sin or death. But we have been designed to live with God forever. And so I invite you tonight to experience that power of His dominion in your and my life tonight as we pray together. Father in heaven, thank you so much that you have given us the shortest time of our life to live in this world of the worst suffering that we've ever going to see in the universe. But thank you so much more of eternal life in Jesus Christ, our Lord and Savior. Thank you for enmity. Thank you that you promised to be with us till the very end. May we experience your presence and your power as we go through this weekend, and may we enjoy what you have purposed and planned. In Jesus' precious name, amen.
1: 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We pray that you have been wonderfully blessed.
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0: Hello, welcome to another episode of Frontier Missions Journal, brought to you by Adventist Frontier Missions. AFM missionaries spread the love of Jesus Christ and the hope of salvation to many people around the globe, establishing church planting movements that continue long after the missionary leaves. Because they often work in remote locations, they don't necessarily have the professional equipment needed to make high-quality recordings. So, while we strive to give you the best quality sound possible, we value the authenticity of the missionary's voice even more. So you may notice a little background noise or some distortion, but it's part of capturing the mission stories directly from their source. Thank you for your gracious spirit. Today's stories are a mix of several brief sketches about people for whom our missionary is praying. He entreats your prayers for these people as well. Ali and Nina Nassar are missionaries serving the Turkish people. On this project, Nina uses her organizational skills in the office, and Ali uses his skills in graphic design and video, and to some extent his previous training in physical therapy and the health message, to reach the hearts and minds of the people. A missionary often discovers that he learns just as much or more than those he teaches. The Nassars recently set aside some time to review some of these lessons. Ali calls this experience Reflections. It's been 3 years since my wife and I embarked on this adventure of living and ministering in Turkey.
1: I've had the opportunity to experience many things, and I've grown in many ways. As I reflect on some of the things I've learned, I'd like to share them with you. Number 1. I could face anything with God, even death. Living overseas as a foreigner involves a lot of hard work, sweat, and tears. I've experienced hard things, like seeing two of my unborn children die. I've had to surmount obstacles and fears. Life is hard, but God is faithful. Number 2. God will use me. Often I feel overwhelmed at the task that needs to be done here in Turkey. The path ahead is so treacherous and narrow, yet God beckons me forward despite my lack of skill, competency, and training. Number 3. God is bigger than my finances. Sometimes I've had to make sacrifices so my children could eat well. Sometimes I've calculated my monthly budget and the numbers don't add up. Yet God faithfully provides for us. Number 4. God will finish this work, not me. All human expertise, knowledge, methodology, and programs can never finish this work of sharing the gospel. Only God can complete this work. I am just an instrument in His hands. Number 5. My opinion is important. I have learned not to be afraid to state my mind even when it is different from those of others. God has given me a mind to think creatively, and sometimes others need to hear what I have to say. Number 6. I have talents that must be used to bring honor to God. God has created me with gifts that I'm obligated to develop and use. There may be someone else who is more gifted and talented than I, but God calls me to faithfully do my part. Number 7. Eat healthful foods. If I don't purposefully do this, then I will make poor food choices and feel terrible. I perform better when I am healthy. Number 8. Regular exercise is good for my body and mind. Going out 2 or 3 times a week for a short jog helps me cope with stress and think more clearly. Number 9. Pray every day with my wife. This is not just during family worship or my own personal time with the Lord. This is a time devoted to praying together and going to God with our joys, desires, needs, and concerns every day. Number 10. First God, then family, then mission. I've seen good families with good intentions lose their children to darkness as a result of making their mission more important than their children. On behalf of the Turkish people and my family, thank you for your prayers and financial support. You make a difference. Thank you from the bottom of our hearts.
0: Those are certainly valuable lessons that all of us could use and put to use in our lives. Our second story today is written by Nina Nassar, but narrated by Ali. It's titled, Esther.
1: My phone buzzed as a message arrived from Esther. I've been texting her to see if we could get together to study the Bible, but she always has excuses whenever I bring up the subject. Esther is a baptized Seventh-day Adventist, but she has many unanswered questions about God, about life, about sin, and the battle between good and evil. I've gotten together with her a few times socially, but my goal has always been to befriend her and strengthen her love for Jesus. It hasn't been easy because Esther has struggled with her physical and mental health. Ever since leaving Iran, she has experienced the death of loved ones, experienced loneliness, depression, and culture shock. It's been very hard for her and her husband Mordecai. At times, she has wanted to leave him. About 2 years ago, they left Iran and sought asylum from religious persecution. They will never be able to return. They are now refugees awaiting the decision of the United Nations for their final placement. Currently, Mordecai and Esther are translating materials such as the Sabbath School Lesson Quarterly, The Great Controversy, and Acts of the Apostles into Farsi to reach the Iranian population. There are very few Adventist resources in Farsi. English isn't their primary language, so it can take hours to translate a few paragraphs. However, they continue to press forward despite the challenges. I picked up my phone and read the message. Esther said she was coming over for a Bible study. I was overjoyed. That morning, as we sat together in our home, we talked about Esther's life, her desires and ambitions, her struggles and disappointments. Reading between the lines, I could sense her pain. Her choice to follow Jesus means separation from her family, which causes her great anxiety. It has been a hard road. We opened the Bible together to see what God has to say about our struggles. Then we closed our time with prayer. I'm not a Bible expert, but we are learning together. I have a deep desire that her relationship with Jesus will grow and her heartaches will one day be turned to joy. Esther and I are now meeting on a weekly basis for Bible studies. Please pray that she will allow the Spirit of God to work mightily upon her heart and that she will have a deep sense of peace amid her storms of life.
0: Ali relates his next story about two Turkish friends to whom he gives physical therapy treatments to relieve multiple sclerosis and meniscus problems. This sketch is titled, Onur and Alp.
1: Why don't you come to the mosque and join us? Well, people might think it's strange if I go to the mosque and don't do the prayers, I answered. This has come up several times in my conversation with Onur and Alp over the last few months. My friendship with Onur started as a result of his need for physical therapy. Onur is 39 years old, married, and has a daughter. For about 5 years, he has been afflicted with multiple sclerosis. He also displays some symptoms of stroke with severe left-sided weakness. He heard about me through a mutual friend, and I began giving him therapy. Onur's friend, Alp, has meniscus problems, so he joined our therapy sessions too. So now, I find myself using my physical therapy skills to develop friendships with Turkish Muslims. In the course of our treatments, we talk about many subjects, including politics, sports, Turkish culture, and religion. As my friendship with these two men has deepened, I've started asking them questions about things I've observed in their culture. For example, why do people say Allahu Akbar when something bad is happening? Or why do they say Allah razı olsun? Usually they answer, I don't know, I've never thought of that before. Another time they asked me if I drink wine. I told them I don't drink alcohol. It was during one of these conversations that Alp first started inviting me to go with him to the local mosque during their Friday prayer time. Please pray for my friendships with Onur and Alp. I am eager to see where God will lead these friendships, and I am watching for more opportunities to share my love for Jesus.
0: The Nassar's final story reveals the faithfulness of God in all situations, even if we don't see it at the time. He calls this story, He is Faithful.
1: It's interesting to see how God works things out. It's not always as we expect, but He is faithful. I pulled our van up to a gas station that advertised a good price. On furlough this summer, I have been keeping a close eye on our spending. Filling our minivan's gas tank can cost as much as $50, so I'm always on the lookout for cheap gas. As I started to pump, I heard a woman behind me call out, "Do you have a dollar so I can buy gas for my car?" At first, I ignored the voice. "Sir, excuse me," she persisted. "Do you have some money you can give me for gas?" I turned around and looked at her. She was probably in her mid-40s, and she had a look of desperation. "Sir, my debit card isn't working. Can you help me? I'm trying to go and see my son." "Let me see if I can get your card to work," I offered, walking around the pumps to her old Toyota. "What does your son do?" I asked as I ran her card through the reader. "Oh, he's a courier for the UPS," she rambled on as I wondered what to do. Her debit card wasn't working and I didn't have any small bills to give her. I quickly sent up a prayer for wisdom. Then suddenly, I knew what I should do. I handed back her card and swiped my own card through the reader and began filling her tank. As she kept talking, the meter climbed. $5, $8, $10. "Oh, thank you so much, sir," she exclaimed. "That's plenty." But I kept filling. $20, $30, $40. The tank was finally full at $42. "No one has ever given me this much before," she began to weep. "Why did you give me so much?" "Because Jesus has given me so much," I replied. At this, she really began to cry, and I had to hold back my tears also. I gave her a hug. She just kept crying and saying, "Thank you, thank you, thank you." Then I asked if I could pray for her and her son, and she gladly accepted. As I drove away, I wasn't sure why God had guided me to spend $42 on a complete stranger. As I drove away, I wasn't sure why God had guided me to spend $42 on a complete stranger, but I thanked Him for the opportunity. A few weeks later, as we were driving through Utah, I had forgotten all about the lady at the gas station. After spending a few enjoyable days with a friend in the Castle Valley area, we were driving away when my wife saw an envelope on our dashboard and asked me where it had come from. "Someone must have put it there," I said. "What's inside?" $100 in gas cards," my wife explained. Suddenly, the memory of the lady at the gas station flooded back into my mind, and I hollered, "God is good." A few weeks later, as we were driving through Utah, I had forgotten all about the lady at the gas station. After spending a few enjoyable days with a friend in the Castle Valley area, as I drove away, I wasn't sure why God had guided me to spend $42 on a complete stranger, but I thanked Him for the opportunity. After spending a few enjoyable days with a friend in the Castle Valley area, we were driving away when my wife saw an envelope on our dashboard and asked where it had come from. "I don't know. Someone must have put it there," I said. "What's inside?" $100 in gas cards," my wife exclaimed. Suddenly, the memory of the lady at the gas station flooded back into my mind, and I hollered, "God is so good. And thank you to the person who gave us the gas cards. I don't know who it was." I gave the Lord $42 by giving gas to the woman in need, and He gave me back more than twice as much. Is He faithful? Does God provide for our needs? Yes, and His mercy endures forever.

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2: We all know that fruits and vegetables are good for our health, but did you know that healthy foods can also make you smile more? It's true. The foods we eat either nourish the brain and promote a healthy and happy state of mind, or they impair the brain, which can cause moodiness and even contribute to depression. Researchers have found that happiness and mental health scores were highest among people who ate at least 7 servings of fruits and vegetables per day. So, enjoy some of the delicious fruits and veggies that our Creator has provided and put a smile on your face. 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

0: 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What is it? It's a whole food, plant-based diet. 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
1: Now the weather forecast for Strong Tower Radio. For Michigan's UP, tonight we'll have mostly cloudy skies with lows at around 50 degrees with an east wind at around 5 miles per hour. Saturday will be mostly sunny with a high near 66 degrees with an east wind at around 5 miles per hour. For northern Michigan, tonight we'll have a slight chance of rain before 9 p.m., cloudy with lows at around 51 degrees and an east wind at around 5 miles per hour. And for Saturday, we'll have a 50% chance of rain, cloudy with highs near 62 degrees. For southern Michigan, tonight we'll have a 30% chance of showers after 2 a.m., mostly cloudy with lows at around 56 degrees. And for Saturday, we'll have showers likely mainly after 8 a.m. with highs near 65 degrees and an east-southeast wind at around 5 to 8 miles per hour. For central Illinois, tonight we'll have a slight chance of showers and thunderstorms before midnight, partly cloudy with lows at around 70 degrees. And for Saturday, we'll have mostly sunny skies with highs near 93 degrees. For Strong Tower Radio, I'm meteorologist Tricia Cook.
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3: Percent of those who are murdered each year are killed by family members or friends. 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
3: Hello, this is Joe Cruz on the Amazing Facts broadcast, facts which affect you. Say, I've just learned something that shook me up considerably. Did you know that your greatest enemy might be living next door to you or even in your own house? Latest statistics reveal that 80% of murders in the United States take place within the circle of family or friends. Husbands killed wives, wives murdered husbands, and children did away with their parents. Only a small percent of American homicides took place in a street or alley. And the amazing thing is that these violent crimes increase about 20% every passing year. Lawlessness is almost becoming an American tradition, it seems. Now, some people have no use for law at all. It doesn't matter whether it's a law of the state or the law of God. They just don't like law. It curtails, they say, their freedom. It hinders what they want to do. But actually, friends, law, the law of the state, is that which gives them freedom. Take the men in prison. It's the law they've broken that put them where they are. If they had not broken the law of honesty, truthfulness, rape, or murder, they'd be free to walk the streets, to drive the highways, and to carry on their normal functions of life. But they broke the law, and where are they? No, no, the trouble is not with the law, friends, it's with them. The laws they broke are good laws, protecting many people and giving them freedom and liberty. What's true of the laws of the state is 100% true of the law of God also. When you

a breakdown in law enforcement, and it's come to pass that liberty and property and life are not safe, and this is especially so in many areas. All right, how about the law of God, friends? Is it a good law? Is it a perfect law? Yes, the law of God is perfect, just as perfect as God himself. Now, we readily concede that no man is saved by his good works or his keeping the law. We've seen that Jesus is a Savior and not good works. The same principle applies in respect to God's law, the Ten Commandments. No man is saved by law, the Ten Commandments, or any other law. It's not the purpose of the law to save man, nor does it lie within the power and ability of the law to save sinners. This much is certain to every thinking person. If God could have saved sinners through his law, he would not have sacrificed his Son. The fact that God could not save men by his law and that he could not abolish his statutes is the thing that impelled him to do it in the only way possible, by the precious shed blood of his only begotten Son. The Bible is clear that no one is saved by the law or by his obedience to it. Here are the text. Romans 3:20, "Therefore by the deeds of the law there shall no flesh be justified in his sight, for by the law is the knowledge of sin." Galatians 3:11, "But that no man is justified by the law in the sight of God is evidence, for the just shall live by faith." Galatians 2:16, "Knowing that a man is not justified by the works of the law, but by the faith of Jesus Christ, for by the works of the law shall no flesh be justified." Now, friends, language could not make it clearer that no man is saved or justified in the sight of God by his own deeds and works of the law. God has no plan to save man that way. In truth, the sinner could not be saved in such a fashion. Let's suppose a case now. Suppose that the veriest sinner could in some manner become obedient to God's law. Suppose that he could keep it blameless. Suppose he could walk before God from day to day and not violate a single precept of the divine law. Would this save him? Indeed not. Never, because he would have a backlog of sins for which he could not atone. And these would cry out for his death, and rightly so. The sinner must have a Savior. There's no other way. He cannot save himself. He cannot be saved by the law. He must have a Savior from outside of himself. And this God has provided in Jesus Christ, his Son. In this Son, the man of the cross is man's only hope. Now, since it's clearly established that man is not saved by the Ten Commandments, then just what part, if any, does the law act in man's salvation? Is the law, as some say, obsolete? Has it been nailed to the cross? We submit this as a general principle. Any speaker or writer dealing with such vital issues as salvation and the law of God should deal fairly, honestly, and frankly with them. Eternal life is at stake here, and the Scriptures should be searched until the truth is found and revealed. Let the issues be dealt with fairly, and let no man insult our intelligence by bringing forth texts showing the cancellation of the ceremonial law, the law of Moses, and applying those texts to God's great law of the Ten Commandments. You know, friends, this is a favorite procedure on the part of those who don't like God's law and who want to do away with it. In this connection, I would make this one observation. It will be fatal in the judgment for any preacher, writer, or layman to have done away with that which God does not do away with. Now, I freely admit that no man is saved by his obedience to the Ten Commandments. We've said that already. But this being the case, just what part do the commandments act in man's salvation? Are redeemed men to obey them? Are saints under their jurisdiction? Does the Christian come under their condemnation in the event he violates those precepts? And the answer to all those questions is yes. Did not Jesus say in John 14:15, "If you love me, keep my commandments"? Let's face it, friends. Obedience is the proof of faith and love. The man who does away with God's law will, in the judgment, find it impossible to convince the Lord that he loves him. What wife is there who, in the face of her husband's unfaithfulness, will be convinced of his protestations of love? She'll say, and rightly so, "If you love me like you say you do, then be faithful to me and to your marriage vows." The man who truly loves the Lord will obey him, not because he's compelled to, but because he wants to. That love impels him to do it.
It has been well and truly said, the proof of the pudding is in the eating.

0: It's also true that the proof of any man's religion is in his obedience. Obedience proves and demonstrates love. Some say that the coming of faith does away with God's law. Faith comes from God as a gift. Now, does God give the gift of faith to men to destroy his law? We're certain that he does not, friends. Romans 3:31 shows that such is not the case at all. Do we then make void the law through faith? God forbid, yea, we establish the law. Now, until the time of conversion, a man may disregard God's law in its entirety. He fails to recognize that it has any binding claims on his life. He breaks it on the right hand, on the left hand. However, when he's born again or saved by God's grace, then to obey him is the first thought of his life. When love comes, obedience comes with it. It's as natural as daylight following darkness. How could he convince God or man before he was converted? If he had continued on lying, stealing, and swearing, how could he prove to anybody that he'd become a Christian? So you see, friends, obedience or reformation of life is the proof of faith and love and the genuineness of the conversion. It not only is that way, it has to be that way. Now, here's a group of texts showing the binding obligation of the law of God in the Christian dispensation. Notice 1 John 5, 3. This is the love of God, that we keep his commandments, and his commandments are not grievous. Again in Romans 8, 4, that the righteousness of the law might be fulfilled in us, who walk not after the flesh, but after the Spirit. Again, Romans 7, 7, what shall we say then? Is the law sin? God forbid. Nay, I had not known sin but by the law, for I had not known lust, except the law had said, thou shalt not covet. And then verse 12 of Romans 7, wherefore the law is holy, and the commandment holy and just and good. Now those who believe and sometimes say that Christ did away with his Father's law should read what Jesus said in the Sermon on the Mount. He said, think not that I am come to destroy the law of the prophets. I am not come to destroy, but to fulfill. For verily I say unto you, till heaven and earth pass, one jot or one tittle shall in no wise pass from the law, till all be fulfilled. Whosoever therefore shall break one of these least commandments, and shall teach men so, he shall be called the least in the kingdom of heaven. But whosoever shall do and teach them, the same shall be called great in the kingdom of heaven. Matthew 5:17-19. And you know, friends, almost the last words of the Bible pronounce a blessing upon the obedient. It is that inestimable blessing of eternal life. Blessed are they to do his commandments, that they may have right to the tree of life and may enter in through the gates into the city. Revelation 22:14. Now, it is generally believed by religionists that a man denominated as a saint has it made for eternity. However, the saints of God's word have three peculiar identifying traits. Let's read that in Revelation 14:12. Here is the patience of the saints. Here are they that keep the commandments of God and the faith of Jesus. So there it is, friends. Patience, obedience, and faith are the characteristics of the saints. Jesus said, if ye keep my commandments, ye shall abide in my love, even as I've kept my Father's commandments and abide in his love. John 15:10. And the thought here is, if Jesus had not kept his Father's commandments, he would not have abided in his love. And furthermore, it's necessary for us to keep the commandments if we would abide in Jesus' love. Again, we point out that obedience is the proof of faith and love. Paul says, do we then make void the law through faith? God forbid, yea, we establish the law. Romans 3:31. And so it's far from the purpose of faith to do away with God's law. Rather, it settles the law of God as a binding obligation in the Christian age. For what the law could not do, and that it was weak through the flesh, God, sending his own Son in the likeness of sinful flesh and for sin, condemned sin in the flesh, that the righteousness of the law might be fulfilled in us who walk not after the flesh, but after the Spirit. Romans 8:3-4. So faith and the law of God are not in any degree of disagreement. They work together in perfect harmony for the salvation of men. It is not the purpose of the law to save men, but rather to detect their sins. By the law is the knowledge of sin, Paul says. It's the work of the Holy Spirit to convict of sin. But if there's no law, the Spirit can't do that work. So we see that any man who abolishes the law does both God and his fellow man an eternal disservice. Jesus compares the law of God to a mirror, that is, a sin mirror. And he says, "But be ye doers of the word, and not hearers only, deceiving your own selves. For if any man be a hearer of the word, and not a doer, he is like unto a man beholding his natural face in a glass. For he beholdeth himself, and goeth his way, and straightway forgetteth what manner of man he was. But whoso looketh at the perfect law of liberty, and continueth therein, he being not a forgetful hearer, but a doer of the work, this man shall be blessed in his deed." James 1:22-25. So the law points us to Christ and leads us to salvation.
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3: Welcome to Relationship CPR, the program that helps you live out Romans 12:18. I'm your host, Ron Price, relationship speaker, humorist, and author of the Play Nice in Your Sandbox book series. Our topic today is Healthy Ways to Manage Conflict, Part 2. Since it's Part 2, I encourage you to go back to the archives and listen to Part 1, but as I mentioned before, conflict is inevitable, and the CPR, for those of you maybe just tuning in for the first time, when I say relationship CPR, yes, it is help for your relationships, but specifically, conflict prevention and resolution. Conflict is inevitable. You are going to have conflict in your life from time to time because you're a fallible human being, you're dealing with other fallible human beings, and fallible, imperfect human beings, when they connect, they're going to bump heads once in a while, but damaged relationships, poor morale, low productivity, those are optional. In fact, if you handle conflict well, it can strengthen relationships. It can make life better, not worse. So, again, while you can't avoid conflict and shouldn't try to avoid conflict, you can prevent many, you can resolve others, you can manage conflict. That's what this series is all about. Well, the last time we talked about how crucial it is that we control our emotions. Let me talk to you. You control your emotions. If you're in a situation that's a conflict, a dispute, a dust-up, a disagreement, whatever you want to call it, you have to maintain control of your emotions, or I'll almost promise you, you're going to say something you'll later regret, or God forbid, you're going to do something you're going to later regret. So, again, we talked about last time emotional hijackings, where we get so upset about something that we stop thinking. Literally, we stop thinking. We don't operate out of the frontal lobe of our brains. We operate out of the limbic system, or the amygdala, the emotional component of our brains. And again, as human beings, we're capable of anything when that happens. You can think of it as temporary insanity. Now, I wouldn't want to be your defense attorney if you're trying to use that as an excuse in a court of law. You did something under an emotional hijack. You say, "Oh, Your Honor, I was temporarily insane." Well, good luck with that. Come on, we can do better. So the technique that I advocate is that we respond, not react. Respond, not react. There's a huge difference. Reaction takes no thought whatsoever. Something happens, boom, you react. You don't think about it. and plan it out, scheme it, whatever. You just automatic, you react. Responding on the other hand, no, you calculated, take a moment, you build in a pause, and you think, all right, what should I do here? This is the situation. What's my best course of action? So I want to give you a technique right now. It's perhaps my favorite story of all time. I like to tell stories, and I got a few good ones, but this is my favorite, I believe. I got it from Tom and Bev Rogers. They have the Rogers Christian Counseling Center in Charlotte, North Carolina. I used to go to a smart marriage conference every year, and Tom and Bev were always presenters, and I was always a sponge just taking in such good information. And they told a story. Well, first, let me back up. They teach that anger is a secondary emotion. Anger is a secondary emotion. By that, they mean that you're never angry just because you're angry. There's always an underlying reason why you're angry. And if you could somehow figure out what that underlying reason is, well, maybe you can do something constructive to address it. So what they teach is when you're angry, you are to grab your thumb. In fact, do it now. I can't see you, but honor system. Hold your left thumb up, grab it with your right hand, and look at your fingers. And that's a signal to think, all right, what's going on here? What should I do about it? Now, the Rogers add more to it that I don't have time to cover right now. But that's the basis of it. You grab your thumb, you look at your fingers, and you think, all right, why am I upset? What should I do about it? Well, they tell a story, a true story, about a couple they were counseling. He was 6 foot plenty, traveling salesman. She was 5 foot barely, a stay-at-home mom, and he had a problem with anger. He would come home from trips and just get upset. Why isn't dinner ready? Why isn't the house picked up? Why are the kids up? It didn't matter. He would get upset about something. Well, she had enough of that. She said, we're going to counseling. And he agreed. And at counseling, the Rogers taught him what I just shared with you, that anger is a secondary emotion. You're never angry just because you're angry. When you're angry, grab your thumb, look at your fingers, think, and do what you think is right and best. He says, all right, I'll try it. And he does. And for months, there's no more angry outbursts in that home, because whenever he was getting upset, he'd just grab his thumb and think about something better to do. Go lie down, go for a walk, go read a book. Do something other than have an angry outburst. Well, it worked great. And then months go by. He comes home from a trip and his 15-year-old daughter greets him at the door and says, Dad, can we go for a drive? He had his shiny sports car and she had her learner's permit, and she thought that was a great combination. He said, all right, sweetheart, here are the keys to the car. Go start it, but don't move it. I'll be right out. Well, you give the keys to a car to a 15-year-old girl. You tell her to start it, but not move it. What do you think she's going to do? Yeah, move it. In this case, right into and over the brick mailbox. Dad heard the commotion, came running outside, instantly starts to experience an emotion, anger indeed. Come back in 30 seconds, I'll tell you what happened next.
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3: And we're back. Dad hears the commotion, comes running outside, instantly starts to get angry. The daughter jumps out of the car and yells, Dad, quick, grab your thumb. He grabbed his thumb. Now stay with me on this, please. He grabbed his thumb. He calmly walked over to his daughter and he said, sweetheart, there are going to be some consequences for what just happened here. You willfully disobeyed me. You're going to pay to fix the car. You're going to pay to fix the mailbox. And your mom and I are going to have a discussion about when you'll be driving again. He said, but I want you to know this. You are my daughter. You are far more valuable, precious, and special to me than any car or any mailbox. I love you. Come here. Can you put yourself in that situation? Let's start with the daughter. You think she was a little vulnerable? You think she was shaken and scared? Do you think she knew she had messed up? Do you think she needed a lecture at that point about why thou shalt not drive daddy's car into and over a brick mailbox? I don't think so. And if the dad hadn't grabbed his thumb and gotten control of his emotions, he might have just lashed out and said words that could have lingered in her mind, her ears, her heart for decades. But because he grabbed his thumb, he was able to give his daughter what she needed most, reassurance that, hey, it's okay. Yes, you messed up, but you're not a mess up. There's going to be consequences, but you are still my daughter. I still love you. And he gave her that father's tender, reassuring hug. Oh, folks, some of you, within the sound of my voice, had dads who didn't know to grab their thumb. And I am so sorry for that. I can't adequately express how sorry I am that people have to be on the receiving end of hurtful words from a parent, too often the father. We can't go back, but I promise you, if you'll form the habit to grab your thumb, nobody ever has to be on the receiving end of hurtful, hateful, spiteful, terrible words from you. Again, grab your thumb, respond, don't react. Try it. I promise you, you'll like it. Here's another technique, if you will, to help you respond and not react. Talk to yourself in the third person. In fact, if you do some research on Google, you'll find a plethora. That's one of my favorite words. An abundance. A bunch, a lot of information of the scientific reasoning behind talking to yourself in the third person. What I mean by that, I'll use myself as an example. I'm getting upset about something. I need to hear in my mind, Ron, you're getting upset now. Ron, what do you think you ought to do? Ron, do you really want to do what you're thinking of right now? Ron, do you think maybe you ought to go take a walk? Ron, do you think you ought to take a... By talking to yourself in the third person, using your own name, you know, I don't know if it's like you hear your parents talking to you or your conscience or whatever, but there is good research, and I found it to be true myself. By talking to yourself in the third person, it's going to help you get back into your thinking brain to answer whatever the question is that you're asking yourself. And to do that, again, from the frontal lobe, you're probably going to respond and not react. If you're dealing with another human being who's getting upset, keep a calm tone and look to ask them questions. Now, don't ask them questions like, what's the matter with you? No. That's not conducive to peacemaking and managing conflict well. But questions like, wow, you seem awful upset. Can you help me understand why? I see you're troubled. Can you explain it to me? Did I do something or what's going on? In a very calm demeanor, calm tone of voice, ask them questions. Because to answer their question, they've got to get back to the thinking brain. Now, they may try to answer you from their emotional brain. Yes, I'm upset, blah, blah, blah, blah, blah. But just stay calm. Model for them how you want the conversation to go. Stay calm and ask again. Ultimately, they have to. They're going to run out of steam. All things considered equal, by the way. And again, this goes for when you're dealing with a rational, safe human being. If you have any fear, any concern that the conversation could get ugly and could get dangerous, get out of there or call for backup, do whatever. Safety first is what I always advocate. But again, if you're dealing with somebody that you know and trust and they're just upset, keep a calm tone. After you've talked to yourself in the third person, use their name and talk to them in a calm voice, asking them questions. What's going on? Plead with them if you have to. Show that you really want to understand to find out what's going on. Let me encourage you to always keep the big picture in mind. You know, so often we can get so upset about minor instances and circumstances and what have you, and we can forget the big picture that we're children of God, and we're dealing with other children of God, or at least potential children of God, people he loves, and he wants us to love them as well. That's the big picture. I think it sums up pretty well in Matthew 6:33. Seek first the kingdom of God. You don't know what to do. You get needs or concerns. Seek first the kingdom of God, and all else will be added unto you. So I hope you found some helpful tips today to, again, help you avoid emotional hijacking. Always respond. Don't react. Please form the habit of grabbing your thumb when you're starting to get upset or emotional. Talk to yourself in the third person. Ask questions of the others. 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

0: For if you forgive men for their transgressions, your heavenly Father will also forgive you. But if you do not forgive men, then your Father will not forgive your transgressions. We read in the book of John, chapter 8, how one day the apostle Peter came to Christ with a question. A question that still presents a problem for many Christians today. Peter said, "Lord, how often shall my brother sin against me and I forgive him? Till seven times?" You see, this question was particularly relevant because the rabbis during that time limited forgiveness to three times, three offenses. Maybe that's where we got three strikes and it's finished. Peter, under the influence of the Spirit and teachings of Jesus, was trying to extend that when he said, "How often shall I forgive?" Seven times, of course, the number seven signifies perfection. How many times, Jesus, shall I forgive? Christ answered Peter, saying, "Not until seven times, Peter, but until 70 times seven." You see, Jesus was trying to teach Peter and all of us that we who have been forgiven by God should never become tired of forgiving others. But I must say, for many of us as Christians, this is a hard thing to do. To forgive those who have done us wrong and trespassed against us is not easy. But I've come to tell you this morning that according to this scripture, your very salvation depends upon how you forgive others. Remember what Jesus said in Matthew 6. Remember what he said? Brothers and sisters, he said, "For if you forgive men for their transgressions, your heavenly Father will also what? Forgive you. But if you do not forgive men, then your Father will not forgive your transgressions." So often, those who have been forgiven go out of their way to deal harshly with those who have made mistakes. And they don't realize that in so doing, they place their own salvation at risk. One day, very early in the morning, while Jesus was teaching and preaching in the synagogue, from the rear of the temple, a chorus of vindictive voices could be heard. Everyone turned around to see what all the commotion was about. And they saw a group of scribes and Pharisees entering the temple, headed for Jesus. And in their hands, they carried a woman they claimed was caught in the very act of adultery. Now, you know that's pretty hard to do. You have to lay in wait. Huh? As they drew near to Jesus, the woman became aware that she was being ushered into the presence of holiness. She hung her head and dared not lift her eyes to look on Jesus. She was overwhelmed by her own sense of sin. The Pharisees shoved her, pushed her. The priests shouted, saying, "Jesus, Moses in the law commanded us that we should stone such a woman. Now, what do you say should be done with somebody like this? Caught in the act. Now, they were trying to set a trap for Jesus. Because if Jesus condemned her, he would be charged with disregarding the authority. If he forgave her, he would be charged with disrespect for the law of Moses that said she was to be stoned. Jesus looked at the woman, shaking with fear. She was terrified at the loss of her dignity. And that day, Jesus looked in the eyes of every Pharisee that was present, every scribe. He read their hearts and their motives. He knew what they were up to. Instantly, he knew their character. He read their life history. Have mercy. And he stooped down, fixed his eyes on the ground, and began to write. He didn't look up, he just kept on writing. And they thought he was just trying to ignore them, maybe avoid an embarrassing confrontation. But my Lord knew what he was up to. As those priests looked at what Jesus was writing, everyone to a man began to stammer and stutter, and Jesus wrote in the sand their names, and beside every name, he listed their secret, cherished sins. Have mercy, Lord. Those priests saw before them on the ground the record of their own wicked deeds and perversions. Can you imagine looking over the shoulder of Jesus and seeing Holiday Inn? June 13th. The people pressed in behind them as if to say, we want to see what is written on the ground. But according to the servant of the Lord, Jesus would not let the crowd see what he had written on the ground about those scribes and Pharisees. Now, by our standards, those priests deserved everything that they had coming to them. They exposed that lady, and they too deserved to be exposed. Today we call it payback. But even though they deserved to be exposed, Jesus did not unnecessarily expose the accusers of the woman. What a God. Instead, he gave them a chance to walk away. Have mercy, Jesus. Walk away with their dignity. What a God we serve.
1: Yes.
0: He was willing to give to those priests the same grace and forgiveness that they were unwilling to give to the woman. And when I think about it, brothers and sisters, every day of our lives, you know, he does the same thing for us. If Jesus removed his hand of protection and covering, you'd find out things about other people that they would not dare anybody know about. They don't want anybody to know about. It's so sad when we who have been forgiven of God quickly forget the magnitude of the forgiveness with which we have been forgiven. It's terrible, brothers and sisters, when the forgiven forget. When the forgiven forget their great forgiveness. How would you like it as you traveled home today, all of a sudden you saw a billboard with your name on it, going down 95 or going down Route 1, you see a billboard with your name in it, and beside your name in flashing lights was listed the most heinous, despicable, disgusting sin you've ever committed in your life. Caught in the act, so to speak. But I want you to know, for all of us, there have been moments in our lives when we too were totally ashamed of our thoughts. Come on now.
1: Yes.
0: Our from an account, and the Bible calls it 10,000 talents. And that's something like $10 million. And this man couldn't account for it. He had taken it and spent it on himself. And according to the custom, the king ordered this man to be, are you with me today, to be sold with all that he had to make repayment. But the man fell at the king's feet and begged the king, saying, have patience with me. I'll repay you. The Bible says the king was moved with compassion and freed him, forgave him the debt. Now, did you hear what I said? Not only did he free the man, he forgave the man the debt. That man went out, saw a friend that owed him $100. Laid hands on him, took him by the throat, saying, you got to pay me what you owe me. The servant fell down at his feet and begged, saying, have patience, I'll pay it. But instead of extending to his fellow servant the same grace that the king had extended to him, the Bible says he would not do it. And he put his fellow servant in prison. But when the king heard about it, oh, the king will hear about it. When the king heard about it, he called that man and said, you are a wicked servant. I forgave you your entire debt. Look what you did with this man that owed you just 10 pence. The king was angry, demanded that the man be punished till he paid all that he owed. Now, in this parable, the pardon granted by the king represents the forgiveness that Jesus gives to us. Christ is represented by the king who forgave the debt. Hallelujah. Amen. Notice that in this parable, when that man pled for mercy, his Lord not only gave him more time, he canceled the debt. And the first chance this man had, he demanded his debt. Brothers and sisters, we are impatient and unforgiving as Christians. And we don't realize that we put our salvation in jeopardy. How dare we be unforgiving? Listen to what the servant of the Lord says in Christ's Doctrine Lessons. He who refuses to forgive is casting away his own hope of pardon. Your husband did you wrong. You better come to a place where you forgive. Your wife has done you wrong. You better come to a place where you forgive. That brother in the church, that sister in the church has done you wrong. You put your own salvation at risk if you can't forgive. Jesus, remember he said in our scripture, forgive us our as we forgive our debtors. Now, Jesus was saying, don't treat those who owe you a debt harshly. Jesus wasn't saying, don't try to collect. Are you with me today? Forgive us our debts doesn't mean don't try to collect. Try to collect anything that is owed to you. But when they can't pay, or won't pay, let this mind be in you that was in Christ Jesus, who when you couldn't pay your debt, forgave it freely. If your brother makes a mistake, you ought to forgive him. You should never say, I don't think you're humble enough. I don't think that you really feel sincere. Are you listening to me? Servant of the Lord says, if you could read the heart, the word of God says, if he repent, forgive him. if he trespass against thee seven times in a day, and seven times in a day turn to you saying, I repent, thou shalt forgive him. Not only seven times, but 70 times seven. That's found in Luke 17. By grace you've been redeemed. Don't let yourself become like those Pharisees. Remember, Jesus said, if you forgive not men their trespasses and sins, neither will your Father forgive your trespasses and sins. Now, brothers and sisters, if you claim to be a Christian, there's no place for an unforgiving spirit. He who is merciful towards others shows that he himself is not a partaker of God's. He who is unmerciful to others is not a partaker of God's grace. How can I say this so that you'll understand? Lord, tell me, take my time this morning. People who are really Christians are never anxious to make sure that other people pay for their mistakes. People who are truly Christians aren't just anxious and excited. I'm going to make you pay. I'm going to take you to court. I'm going to make you pay. Let this mind be in you. 50 years ago, a preacher was in his office. Didn't realize it, but a few blocks down the street, a bank robbery was taking place. One teller was shot and killed. And as the thieves, as they sped away, the car started to break down. They ran into the church. The preacher was there. They didn't know what to do. They were afraid, scared. One was going to take them as a hostage. The other said, no, we got to ask him to help us. The phone rang. The preacher picked up the phone. And while he was talking, one of the thieves took his gun and began to beat that preacher mercilessly. When they had finished, they stuffed him behind a radiator. When the police found that preacher, they took him to the emergency room. On the stretcher, took him into the operating room. While they were working on him, life expired. They were about to cover him up when a nurse noticed some movement. They went to him, resuscitated him, brought him back. That preacher was in that hospital for a year, 100 broken bones, one of his eyes taken out. He had to be fitted with a glass eye. They got the robbers. Tried them the day of the sentencing. The priest, the preacher, went to the sentencing. And while he was standing there, he asked to say a few words. It was unusual. He wanted the opportunity to let those young men know they had been forgiven. Brothers and sisters, the pastor asked. One was sentenced to death. The other two, the pastor asked if he could take them in his home. And he and his wife would take care of them. The judge allowed it. One of the men was just incorrigible, just mean, and he ended up back in prison. for the other one. One day, the pastor heard a knock on his door. Thank you, Jesus. The young man came in with tears in his eyes. He said, "Under God, you'll never know how I feel every time I look at you." The pastor said, "Yes, I know." He said, "Do you realize I was the one that beat you, took out your eye?" The pastor said, "Yes, I know." And he said, "I can't do anything for you, but I can still help others. I want to become a doctor." The pastor said, "I'll help you become a doctor." It's a true story. This man went to medical school, became one of the nation's most revered surgeons. His specialty was performing surgery to aid the visually impaired. I want you to know one day, the human race, you, me, our sins be the perfect servant. He hung on a cross so that we could be forgiven. And now the forgiveness that he has given to us, he wants us to forgive and to grant it to those who've wronged us.
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3: How many of you at some point in your life have at least briefly fantasized that you could go forward or back in time? How many of you have said something you wish you'd go back? Take it back. Done something. What if you could know the future? What would you want to know?
4: The Bible, bread of life for hungry souls and a lamp to light the way of truth. For centuries, this wonderful book of books has remained on the bestseller list, providing meaning from the past, purpose for the present, and a window to the future. Today, the Bible still contains the greatest hope for all mankind. Now we prayerfully open the blessed book as Amazing Facts brings you Wonders in the Word with Doug Batchelor. Today's program is entitled The Purpose of Prophecy, Part 1.
3: There is a great deal of confusion about what the biblical reason and purpose of prophecy really is. And you know, I'd like to begin with something that an amazing fact that will hopefully capture your attention and set the stage for some of the interest that's out there. Most of us have heard, of course, the story of the Titanic. I don't think I need to recite all of that. But how many of you are aware that a seaman by the name of Morgan Robertson wrote a manuscript? It was a book called The Wreck of the Titan. And there were a number of amazing similarities between the book that Mr. Robertson wrote and the story of the Titanic. Note some of the similarities. Listen carefully. First of all, the name of his book was The Titan. Very similar to Titanic, only a two-letter difference. The length in his novel was 800 feet. Titanic was 882 feet. Robertson's novel talked about this ship that was 90 feet wide. The Titanic was 92.5 feet wide. It was a story of a ship filled with the elite of society that wrecked by hitting an iceberg because it was going too fast. Does that sound like the Titanic to you? There are 19 watertight compartments on the Titan, 16 on the Titanic. Both ships had three propellers. The capacity on the Titan, the book that Robertson wrote about, was 3,000 passengers. Titanic at 3,250. The number of people aboard were 2,000 on the Titan in the story, 2,228 on the Titanic.

that happening? You can't help but wonder, did he have some kind of dream and wrote this story based on a dream or a vision? Not too long before Robertson wrote his manuscript, another famous author, H.G. Wells, wrote a book called The Time Machine. Yeah, very famous, been done as movies and several times, and a lot of different twists on the story of a machine that could take you both forwards or backwards in time. How many of you at some point in your life have at least briefly fantasized that you could go forward or back in time? How many of you have said something you wish you'd go back? Take it back. Done something. What if you could know the future? What would you want to know? What the stock market will be? What stocks to invest in? I remember when Karen and I went with, was it Stephen? They did an ultrasound and we decided not to know what the sex of the baby was right to the last minute. Even though we could know the future. How many of you have know people like that? If you could know how you were going to die, especially those of you who are young, would you want to know? It could really be a problem if you said, I want to know how I'm going to die, and you're told in a car accident, and you're only 15 years old. You'd never want to get in a car the rest of your life, right? That could be a problem. People are enchanted by the idea of the future and prophecy because they're wondering, is it possible to know the future? Why is prophecy so intriguing to the world? And let's face it, everywhere you turn, people are interested in prophecy. And I'm talking about Bible prophecy in our presentation, but the world's idea of prophecy is very different. Some gaze into crystal balls, others look at tea leaves, Ouija boards, consult with spirits of the dead, tarot cards, reading the palms, the lines in your hand. Some even examine the bones or entrails of an animal. They chop up livers to find out what the future holds. I mean, people do all kinds of bizarre things to discover what prophecy has to say. The Greeks would consult the Oracle of Delphi, this priestess who would inhale vapors and try to get some utterance of what the future is. And all you have to do is walk by, and I know that you never buy these magazines, but you must admit you at least gaze at them when you check out. Isn't that right? If you do buy them, please don't tell anybody. But you know what one of the most popular headlines is on the supermarket tabloids? What is it? Prophecy. Prophecy. Well, I know movie stars and that kind of stuff, but prophecy. Why? Because it sells. Why? Because people feel powerless and they want to know what the future holds. Is there a plan? Is my life just a big cosmic joke and whatever happens, serendipity is what happens and I have no control? Or is there a purpose? What is the purpose of Bible prophecy? And that, of course, is the main theme of our study this morning. If you read in the book Isaiah 42, verse 9, and I want to make a very clear distinction between Bible prophecy and the typical ways that the world interprets prophecy, the tea leaves and the tarot cards and all of that. In the Word of God, the Lord says, Isaiah 42, Behold, the former things are come to pass, and new things I declare. Before they spring forth, I tell you of them. Does the Bible teach that God has the power to see into the future with perfect clarity? In his book, The Time Machine, H.G. Wells began to toy in the story with the concept of if you change one little feather of the future, all history can be altered. Because everything you're doing right now is in some way affecting every other molecule in the universe.
And as soon as you alter something, everything changes.

0: is it's a chain reaction. So for someone to know the future, how powerful does that mind need to be? To predict with such precision where a person is going to be when a certain arrow flies. As with Ahab, the king, Micaiah the prophet said he would die in battle, and he tried to stay out of the way, and a stray arrow found a crack in his armor. Ahab thought, I can keep the prophecy from happening. And all he did was make it come true. How can God control all the little wind currents and the twitching of the muscles of the soldiers and their placement and all these things? That's a powerful God who can declare exactly what's going to happen before it happens. And because he can do that, that means that he has a plan for you and your life. Now keep in mind, because God knows all that will happen, I should stop right here and also add, not only does God know the future, he can take you back into the past. Not all Bible prophets are brought into the future. There's a few times they're also shown the past. When Moses wrote the book of Genesis, not only did some of that come down through sacred oracle, I believe he was given visions of things that happened back in the beginning. In the book Revelation, not only is John taken into the future and shown things, but in Revelation 12, he's taken back and shown the battle between Michael and the dragon, this great cosmic conflict. So God can see all eternity with perfect clarity. The Bible says, from everlasting to everlasting, thou art God. God can see any point in the dimension of time as clearly, no, more clearly than you and I can see the present around us. It's no problem for him. Our minds begin to boil and foam when we try to comprehend how he can do that. I don't know. But he's God. I think one reason that prophecy is also so intriguing is because we don't want to feel so helpless. Knowing that there is a plan, even if we don't know what the plan is completely, knowing that God loves us and that he has a plan gives us a great deal of security. So, what is the purpose of Bible prophecy? There's a lot of things. First of all, and I'm going to go through a litany, but this isn't everything, of some of the reasons for Bible prophecy. One, to save people from destruction. Prophecy is there to save us. Jesus said, in speaking of the second coming, but when you see Jerusalem surrounded by armies, did the Lord foretell the destruction of Jerusalem? Very clearly. Know the desolation thereof is near. Then let those that are in Judea flee into the mountains. Let those who are in the midst thereof depart, and those who are in the country do not enter. For these are the days of vengeance, that all things that are written might be fulfilled. So why were these prophecies given to God's people? To tantalize them with how God can predict the future, or to save them? If they would heed, it would save them. But they had to listen. Now forgive me, I don't want to be insensitive, but I hope I'm not the only one who had at least a fleeting thought when we were looking at the devastation of New Orleans and a lot of these people who were trapped. Was I the only one who heard for 4 or 5 days before the hurricane the public officials pleading with people to evacuate? And there were some circumstances, maybe some could not, maybe they were afraid they'd lose their property or whatever. But the weathermen are something like prophets in that they've got the technology of satellites. They can see something coming before you and I can see it. They've got a perspective that is fairly accurate now. And when they say that there is a hurricane coming and it's going to arrive roughly this time, then you probably ought to get your raincoat and your umbrella, at least, right? Because not to listen to those predictions is foolish. And why do they give those predictions? To impress us with their satellite equipment? Or to save life? To save property? So we can prepare. So one of the principal reasons for prophecy in the Bible is to save life. But there's many others. Jesus told us one purpose of prophecy is to protect us from deception. A number of scriptures bear this out. Matthew 24, verse 4 and 5, Jesus said, and keep in mind, Matthew 24, who knows, what does that deal with? The second coming. Matter of fact, if you look in your Bibles in Matthew 24, Jesus is talking about the signs of his coming, the destruction of Jerusalem, and the end of the world. And in that one prophecy, he begins by warning them against deception. First thing he says when he begins to answer, take heed, be careful that no man deceive you, for many will come in my name, saying, I am Christ, and deceive many. Has that prophecy come true? Have many come in the name of Christ, claiming that they are Christ, or even saying, yes, we believe in Jesus, and then use that platform to deceive? And you know, I think that's one reason that many are suspicious or jaded, cynical about prophecy, is because there have been so many false Christs. Jesus predicted that would be the case. Matthew 24, verse 11. Many false prophets will rise and deceive a few. Many. And let me pause here and remind you. Was Jesus saying there would be no need for prophecy in the last days or no prophets in the last days? Or did he say you need to watch out for the false prophets because they're going to outnumber the true? Otherwise, it would have been a great place for him to say, don't believe any prophets. But he doesn't say that, does he? He says there'll be a multitude of false prophets. Verse 25, Matthew 24. Behold, I have told you beforehand. Isn't that what a prophet does? He's telling us in advance. Therefore, if they say unto you, behold, he's in the desert, go not forth. He's in secret chambers, believe it not. For as lightning comes out of the east and shines even to the west, so also shall the coming of the Son of Man be. So he's warning us that there would be great deceptions, even impersonating his coming. But when he comes, can it be impersonated? Well, if you can impersonate lightning shining from one horizon to the next, and I don't think even the devil can do that. Another reason for Bible prophecy is to warn the lost, to warn the rebellious. You remember when Moses went in before the Pharaoh, there's this series of plagues that were falling. And by the way, the plagues were not to destroy, the plagues were to save. Not only to save his people, but to save the Egyptians, if they listen. And the Lord spoke to Moses and said, go to Pharaoh and say to him, thus says the Lord, let my people go that they might serve me. And if you refuse to let them go, behold, I will smite all of your borders with frogs. Now, why did Moses tell the Pharaoh in advance that a plague of frogs were coming? If Moses had not said anything in advance about the frogs, and all of a sudden a plague of frogs came swarming out of the river, the Nile, the Pharaoh and his counselors would have said, this is just a natural occurrence. And if Moses had gone after the plagues, a frog showed up to the Pharaoh and said, see all these frogs? That's because you won't let my people go. Well, anybody can do that, right? Haven't a lot of people weighed in on why 9/11 happened? On why Katrina and the tsunami happened? They said, this is why it happened, but after the event. If they tell you it's coming and why it's coming before it happens, then you really sit up and pay attention. If someone got on the news and said there's going to be a massive tidal wave there in the Indian Ocean, and hundreds and thousands of people are going to die, and it's because of this and this, would you pay careful attention then when the tidal wave comes? And so Moses giving these warnings with great specifics before the plagues came, that was undeniable evidence of why the plagues came. It was to save the Egyptians in the rebellion and keeping his people captive. Which brings me to another logical point. One reason God gives us prophecy in his word is to strengthen our faith. Let's face it. when you look in the Bible at some of these great prophecies, take, for instance, Daniel chapter 2. What does Daniel chapter 2 deal with? Who knows? The metal image? And it outlines the kingdoms of the world in order. And each one of these kingdoms, they're here on the screen, Babylon, Medo-Persia, Greece, Rome, the divided Roman Empire, and ultimately the Lord coming. Did all those things happen in exact sequence as Daniel had foretold? I mean, what person can foretell which empire of the world is going to rule and when it's going to rule? And maybe they could have predicted following Babylon, Medo-Persia would be the next empire because they were rising at that time. But for him to say that Greece and Rome were going to rule the world, the Macedonian kingdom was just a tribe back then. The Romans, they were just a village. To say they're going to be a world empire, that would be for me to predict today, and no offense to anybody, I don't know exactly where you're from, but if I were to say Paraguay is to be the next world empire, would any of you have guessed that? That's what it would be like. And yet Daniel outlined the history of the world, and not only that Rome, each one would last longer than the one before. They'd all build on the knowledge of the one before. And then the final divisions of the Roman Empire, which is where we are in the world today. And all those things happen. Does that strengthen your faith in God's Word? That other prophecies can be trusted, that God's Word does not fail? Here's what Jesus said about that. John 13, verse 19. Now I tell you, before it comes to pass, that when it does come to pass, you might believe that I am He. And again, John 14, 29. And now I've told you before it come to pass, that when it has come to pass, you might believe. So why did Jesus give these prophecies? That you might believe. That you might believe. One more. John 16, verse 4. These things I've told you, that when the time come, you might remember that I told you. I remember hearing Dr. Leslie Harding say something one time that caught my attention. He said, the better part of prophecy is more beneficial after it is fulfilled. So often we want to study the prophecy so that we can time the stock market, so to speak, so we know exactly what's happening and we can plan accordingly. But prophecy really does the best good when we look back and say, you know, God is God and He knew what was coming. It's interesting that Jesus told the apostles, His own people, over and over, I'm going to Jerusalem, I will be betrayed by the leaders, I will be crucified by the Gentiles, I'll rise the third day. And when it happened, were they prepared? Very rarely in the Bible did anybody benefit from prophecy in advance. There were a few shepherds that were thinking about the coming Messiah, and maybe a few wise men in the east that were reading the prophecies about a star. But for the most part, most people don't take advantage of prophecy when they can. They get the benefit after it's fulfilled. You sit back and you look at what God said would happen and say it happened, and you go, aha, He's God. There is a big plan. It is not just all a serendipity accident. Now, maybe I should take a little detour before I go into some more of the details of the purpose for prophecy. I want to explain, why is Bible prophecy given the way it's given? For instance, why are there so many symbols in a lot of the Bible prophecies that seem so difficult to understand? If God wants to make a prediction, why doesn't He give them all clearly? Like when Jesus told His own people, Jerusalem would be surrounded, the temple would be destroyed, it's hard to mistake. But some of the apocalyptic prophecies, like Daniel, their beasts and their statues and their wheels within a wheel and their strange creatures and messages, and why all of the symbols in Bible prophecy? Well, I think one of the primary reasons is because God wants us to dig. You appreciate gold when you dig for it more than if it's dropped on you. And furthermore, it's to protect the message. Keep in mind, virtually all of the apocalyptic prophets, the ones who wrote in these images and symbols, Ezekiel, Daniel, John the Apostle, when he wrote Revelation, they were captives under a foreign power. Many of their prophecies address the destruction of those powers. Revelation talks about the fall of Rome. Maybe God did it partially to protect the message. Doesn't Daniel, in his prophecies, talk about the fall of Babylon and the fall of Persia, their ultimate fall? Ezekiel, same thing. And so in order to protect the messages, it makes me think of that book, The Hiding Place by Corrie Ten Boom. Some of you read that book? You remember when Corrie Ten Boom, there in the Amsterdam area, were protecting the Jews that were being hunted down by the Nazi powers and taken to the concentration camps. They had sort of an underground railroad there in Europe to help spirit the Jews out to save them. And when Corrie, her family, were watchmakers, when they would tell other people in the underground railroad that were trying to save the Jews that they had a group that were hidden in the hiding place in their house or somewhere else, they used the symbols of watches. They said, we've got three watches that need delivery, and they had all of this code that they used. Why? To protect the treasure from the enemy. That could be one reason that God also allowed some of these prophecies to be put. Oh, by the way, if you get frustrated wondering what do all the Bible symbols mean, we don't have all the answers, but a lot of people asked us. We collected, and I called a lot of my evangelist friends, and I said, give me all of the information you've got on the Bible symbols and what their meanings are and the supporting scriptures for that. And we posted them at the Prophecy Code website. Bible symbols, what their meanings are, and the scriptures that show what their meanings are. The more you understand what these symbols represent, the easier it is to unlock the prophecies. But it keeps them from the enemy.
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3: 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Owning a company's stock gives investors a voice. Through proxy voting and corporate engagement, shareholders or the funds representing them can encourage companies to protect human dignity, treat workers fairly, and address practices that harm vulnerable people. 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
3: 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This is Faith and Finance, biblical wisdom for your financial decisions. Well, what a treat today to have my friend John Reinhart back on the program. John is the founder and CEO of Gospel Patrons, a nonprofit ministry that inspires business and professional leaders to use their unique gifts and resources for God's kingdom. John, great to have you here.
5: Thanks so much, Rob. Great to be with you.
3: John, you recently wrote about Phoebe for our special edition of Faithful Steward, focused on women stewarding wealth, and we'll get to her story in a moment. But first, I want you to unpack the term gospel patron and what God has been doing in and through you and your wife, Renee, and this incredible ministry now for many years.
5: Yeah, thank you so much. Gospel patron was a term foreign to me initially. I heard about it through a businessman in Sydney, Australia. And for me, it was helpful to understand that throughout history, God has used business and professional leaders behind the scenes to fuel and spread the momentum of his kingdom. And so a gospel patron is someone who's going to be generous, oftentimes gifted in generosity, gifted in business, and they're standing alongside those leaders who proclaim the gospel. They're involved relationally, they're involved financially, but they're there as a partner and support in the work. And what we see in Luke chapter 8 was that Jesus himself had gospel patrons. His ministry was funded by three women named Mary, Joanna, and Susanna, who provided for him out of their means.
3: Yeah, and that's a detail we can often miss in God's word. But John, I know you have been so faithful to tell the stories of the gospel patrons throughout the decades. And really, for every gospel proclaimer on the front lines, there are gospel patrons behind them, right?
5: That's right. All throughout history, they are sort of these footnotes. And yet we see their names in scripture, but they're often the names that we read right over. And yet it wouldn't have happened. The great things that God does throughout history have always been supported by gospel patrons.
3: Incredible. Folks, pick up the book by this title, Gospel Patrons, written by John Reinhart. It is a must read. And then go to gospelpatrons.org to learn about this ministry. You will be blessed by it. All right. In Romans 16, 1 and 2, Paul introduces us to Phoebe. John, what do those verses tell us about who she was and the role that she played?
5: Romans 16 is the final chapter of Paul's most significant letter. It has been this theological masterpiece for the church in Rome that he longed to get to. And when we get to the final chapter, he lists 27 different names of people to greet and say hello to in Rome. But the first one is this woman named Phoebe. Phoebe is most likely hand-carrying the first copy of Romans to the church in Rome that Paul longed to see himself, and he trusts her to carry it. So she's the one where Paul says, greet her and treat her in a manner worthy of the saints because she's been a patron of many. And then he says, of myself as well.
3: Let's unpack that a bit more. I love this. What does it say to us that Paul entrusts a letter as important as Romans to Phoebe and not one of the other apostles?
5: Yeah, Paul trusted her. She must have, I mean, obviously there's a backstory here that we don't get all the details for,
6: sure.
5: but he's entrusting this really significant task to her, probably because she had wealth, and therefore she may have had security detail to travel with her the 800 miles to Rome.
6: Wow.
5: It seems that he's had a lot of experience with her in the past. I imagine that throughout Paul's ministry, there were times that he made tents and helped to provide for his own ministry. And then at other times, it seems that people like Phoebe and sometimes Priscilla and Aquila come alongside the Apostle Paul and say, you know, your tents are okay, but what you're really good at is writing books of the New Testament. What you're really good at is preaching sermons and planting churches. And so we want to free you up to do that. Our generosity will be the fuel in the tank for you to do what God's ultimately made and called you to do. And so Paul trusts her at a really deep level.
6: Incredible. Folks, we're talking about Phoebe and the role she played in Paul's ministry, but here's the big idea. We want you to think and pray about your role in furthering the gospel. Perhaps you're a gospel patron yourself. We're going to continue to unpack all of this just around the corner. John Reinhart's here today. He's the CEO of Gospel Patrons, and you can learn more at gospelpatrons.org. 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Back with more after this.
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6: Women have played a vital role in advancing the gospel from the very beginning. We're so glad to have you with us today. I'm Rob West. With me, my friend John Reinhart. He's founder and CEO of Gospel Patrons. You can learn more at gospelpatrons.org. We're talking about Phoebe, a trusted partner and gospel patron whose generosity and influence and service helped further Paul's ministry. We see this in Romans 16. And John, I'd love to talk about what Phoebe's financial support might have actually provided for practically.
5: Yeah, I mean, throughout history, even writing letters of the New Testament would have been very, very costly. You would hire a scribe most of the time. There would be multiple copies that were made, the cost of the papyrus and the ink, the time that it would have taken to review their work, a copy that the Apostle Paul would have kept for himself, multiple copies then that would have been distributed. It's very, very unlikely that the Apostle Paul was able to fund all of the cost of all 13 of his letters and more that he would have written. And so it could be that Phoebe provided for that as well as other patrons. It could be that she was helping to fund some of his travel. It could have been that she was just some of the cost of living and doing ministry on the road. It could have been, you know, living expenses, but the Bible doesn't specify exactly, but there is something really significant here where Paul is listing her first among all the people to greet in Rome and calling her his very own patron. That's the only time that that word gets used throughout the New Testament. And Paul here is applying it to Phoebe. So
6: that's incredible.
5: We can speculate, and we know that there's something really deep here.
6: Yeah, we sure do. Now, let's turn the corner and talk about how this applies to everyone listening today. What can we as Christ followers, some professionals listening today, and many women who we know, based on the Great Wealth Transfer, are going to be the primary beneficiaries, stewards of this $124 trillion that's changing hands? John, what can we learn from Phoebe's example?
5: Yeah, I think a lot of times we think that faith and finance don't really intersect, or God and money are two circles that never overlap. And what we see consistently throughout the New Testament is that what we do with the wealth that God's entrusted to us is itself an act of worship. And we can use the wealth that God's entrusted to us to bless the world, to advance the gospel, to support missionaries, to serve the suffering, to help the poor, to visit the widows and the orphans. And I think we can see that our wealth is an incredible opportunity to do good. Sometimes those of us who didn't grow up with these conversations tend to think, well, I don't know, is money and wealth just something bad and dirty that's for business? Yes. But then when I come to my faith, it's sort of this private personal experience. And the reality is that for 2,000 years, God's people, and especially women, Phoebe here, and then Mary, Joanna, and Susanna mentioned in Luke chapter 8, were seeing the connection between using their wealth to glorify God, store up treasure in heaven, and advance the gospel.
9: Mm. Well, folks, our special edition of Faithful Steward that is out this month, we are so excited about. It's all about women and wealth. And John has written this incredible article highlighting Phoebe, this gospel patron that we see in the book of Romans. John, you elevate in this article three traits of effective gospel patrons that are absolutely present in Phoebe's life. Share those with us.
5: Yeah, the first one is vision. And we know that Proverbs says, without vision, people perish. Vision goes first. Vision is seeing the way the kingdom of God is advancing, even when it's invisible. It's seeing the mustard seed going to become the big tree. And gospel patrons see and believe where God's at work. And they see, okay, there's going to be a cost to this, but it's going to be worth it. It's full of faith. Generosity, that is, they step in and give joyfully and often sacrificially to support it. This isn't a little tip. This isn't just a tax or even a tithe. This is, I can't wait to be involved in God's coming kingdom on earth as it is in heaven. And I want to participate in that now. And the third would be humility. That gospel patrons aren't often trying to be in the spotlight or hold a microphone or be recognized, but they're happy to come alongside and combine their wealth with the wealth of someone who's a gospel proclaimer and say together, when our wealths merge, they actually will do so much more to bless the world.
9: That is so true. Now, for somebody listening today who's discerning whether God is inviting them to become a gospel patron, maybe for an individual or maybe for an organization, how might they discern that?
5: Yeah, I'm glad that you use the word discernment. It's so important to not rush in, but to say, Father, help me to see my part in your work. That Ephesians 2:10 says that God's already written the good works he has for our lives. It's not our job to make them up. It's our job to discover them through our relationship with God. So that's where we always start. We always start with prayer and ask God, what would my involvement be here? Our job is not to try to make great things out of our lives. It's try to obey the good things that God's already planned for us and join where he's at work. Second, I think we want to know, is the person, the ministry, the organization that God might be inviting us to support, have they been tested in some way? Do we share the same theological convictions? Do they have competence to do the work that they're aiming to do? And do they have conviction? Competence, conviction, and clarity. Are they really getting the ball, moving the ball down the field? And would they be a good person or organization for me to come alongside? So you can seek wise counsel from mentors, others who have been on the board, people who've trusted them, others who've given to them. You want to ask around a little bit and do a little bit of due diligence to say, is the money that I give here going to really go to furthering the mission?
9: Incredible. John, I'm confident that there's somebody who's listening today who's early in their career who may not feel like they have significant resources yet they're hearing you describe a gospel patron and they're saying, I absolutely want to be one of those. What are some practical ways to begin living as a gospel patron even today?
5: I love young professionals. I love young business students. My wife and I both studied business in college and started our careers in business. And so I love the idea of catching the vision of being a gospel patron now, not later. And what Jesus says in Luke 16 is that we're called to be faithful with whatever we have now. A lot of times we delay thinking about generosity until I reach some certain status point in my career or financial metric that I'm trying to get to. Jesus says, you'll be faithful with little, you'll be faithful with much. So it's really, really important to start today and start where you're at today with a bit of generosity and steps of faith. What we know to be true is that if we never take a step of faith, where you'll be in 10 years is exactly where you are right now. But every step of faith you take will lead to another step of faith and another step of faith and another step of faith, so that 10 years down the line, even the smallest step of faith will lead you to a destination you could not even have imagined arriving at. That's how God's kingdom works, planting little seeds, starting small, and learning to also not let your lifestyle get out of control. I was just talking to some friends last night, and in their community, people who are highly, highly, highly successful feel really cramped financially. So when you have a generosity conversation, they go, I can't afford to give, because they've already overcommitted their lifestyle to things that they probably don't need. And so allowing yourself to live under budget and live somewhat simply and create lots of margin to give even early on, I think can be a game changer for you.
9: Wow. Incredible. John, I'm so thankful for your time today. I really appreciate you writing this article for Faithful Steward as well. It is incredible to see the men and women throughout history, going all the way back to God's word and the women who supported Jesus, that stepped into this role as gospel patrons and what God did as a result of their faithfulness. Thanks for your time, my friend.
5: You're welcome. Such a joy to be with you.
9: Folks, your next step, check out gospelpatrons.org for articles and videos and a free study guide on Phoebe and other patrons. Also, pick up the book Gospel Patrons by John Reinhardt, from William Tyndale to George Whitefield. All the stories are there. We'll be back with your questions after this break. So call right now, 800-525-7000. 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Stick around.
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11: Yeah, thank you for taking my call. So the question I have is, I've just got a 401k plan, and I was thinking about investing part of it in real estate. The particular real estate I was considering would have given me like $1,600 a month income, and I would have left, I would have left after I took money out of my 401k, about $125,000 left. So I'm just wondering if that's a good idea. I'm of a retirement age. I could retire. I'm actually over 70. I'm still working and collecting Social Security as well.
9: Yeah, yeah. So how much would you have? I know you said you'd have a little over 100,000 left in the 401k. How much would you pull out to make this purchase?
11: About 175.
9: About 175. Okay. And you've already identified this property?
11: Yes.
9: Okay. Yeah, the challenge is it would require a distribution unless you do a self-directed IRA. And I'll get to that in a moment. I mean, real estate can be a great, great wealth building tool. The problem is, you know, although you wouldn't have that 10% early withdrawal penalty, you're going to trigger a massive ordinary income tax bill. And so you could lose a significant portion of your retirement savings before you ever buy the property. And then, perhaps even bigger than that, over time, you're going to give up that continued tax-deferred growth of those retirement assets. So although I like real estate as a part of a diversified plan, I generally wouldn't recommend, you know, draining or at least cutting in half, perhaps, or maybe a little more than that, two-thirds of a 401k, just because of the tax advantages you're giving up and the big tax bite that you'll have on the front end. Now, the other option is a self-directed IRA, which is simply where you would roll the 401k to a self-directed IRA custodian. This is not your typical Schwab or Fidelity. These are specialized custodians. But as soon as you get it into a self-directed IRA, then that does allow you to invest in other types of assets beyond stocks and bonds, including real estate. Now, what would happen is the property would be owned by the IRA, not you personally. You can't live in it, use it. That's fine because this is a rental, but also you can't personally manage it. And so you would have to hire a property manager because you can't be the one to personally collect the rent or perform repairs, those kinds of things. So a third party property manager would have to do all of that. All expenses would be paid from the IRA. All rental income goes back into the IRA, but you preserve that tax deferral. But give me your thoughts on all that.
11: Well, the other thing is that I didn't mention is right now, so a couple of years ago, my 401k did really well, and I turned it into a cash fund as an added information so that it isn't earning a whole lot right now based on it's probably losing with inflation.
9: Okay, yeah. Yeah, but we don't want to get in a binary trap, which is basically where we say, okay, do we want to leave it in cash in the 401k or do we want to buy real estate? Well, what about the third option? We leave it in the 401k, but we reinvest it into a properly diversified portfolio that's appropriate for your age and risk tolerance, maybe even include some real estate investment trusts if you want real estate exposure, or we roll it out to an IRA and now we're not limited to those that small menu of investments inside the 401k, but any stock, bond, mutual fund, ETF could be purchased at that point. But again, we're missing out on the big tax bill, which, you know, is probably going to affect 2 years from now your IRMA, you know, your Medicare premium on top of the federal and potentially state income tax. And then you've lost all the tax deferral moving forward. Does that make sense?
11: And what's the IRMA?
9: Yeah, that's the additional premium you pay 2 years after you have more a greater level of income. The Medicare looks at your income from 2 years ago and then adds a premium to your Medicare premium on top of it. Could be, you know, $200 a month or more that you would get hit with because you have a spike in income. They add more premium on top of your existing Medicare premium. Yeah, so there's just a lot of implications here. And so I would love for you to find a way to do this without pulling it out of the 401k. Gordon, hope that gives you a few things to think about. Thanks for your call. Todd's been waiting patiently in Illinois. Go ahead, sir.
12: Quick question for you. My dad is 91 years old. He has a pension, long-term care insurance. My mom had long-term care insurance. We almost use all of that. She was 4 years at home with dementia. Passed away. So my dad's been on his long-term care policy for just under 2 years. So we have about a $3,500 to $4,000 a month shortfall, and he's down to his last $25,000. And was wondering what your thoughts were about a reverse mortgage, which would buy him another 2.5 years of being in his home at 91. If there's one type of reverse mortgage that you have any thoughts about, just trying to get some just general information so that I can make a good informed decision for him.
9: Yeah, I think you're thinking in the right direction here, Todd, because as we look at all the assets that we have, we certainly have to consider as one of those that should be just a part of the financial planning conversation, home equity. Now, a lot of folks love the idea, and I do as well, of getting to a place where we own our home free and clear and staying that way, and we live off of the assets we've accumulated plus Social Security. But if you're in this situation where he's literally got a shortfall and his largest remaining asset is his home, it absolutely can be converted to a stream of income, either through a home equity loan kind of thing where it's available to him, a line of credit, or just a monthly paycheck. And the great thing is that the home equity conversion mortgages, the reverse mortgages of today, are far better than the ones that were heavily scrutinized years ago, and for good reason, because it's not collateralized in the sense that it's only collateralized by the home and it's non-recourse. So he's not on the hook for it personally. How much equity does he have in the home?
12: He owns it free and clear. It's okay. Worth about $215,000.
9: Yeah. So this could be a great option for him. So let's do this. I've got a, unfortunately, I'm out of time here. The place to go, and then I'd like for you to stay on the line. Our team will get your information. I'll get somebody in touch with you, is movement.com/faith. That's movement.com/faith. And then if you stay on the line, Todd, our team will get your information and we'll get somebody to reach out to you who can run all the illustrations and answer all of your questions. But this could be just what your dad is looking for in this season of life. God bless you, my friend. Hang on the line. That's going to do it for us today, folks. 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Just click give. And big thanks to my team today, Jim, Devin, and Sandy. We'll see you next time. Bye-bye.
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14: This is Max McLean. Daniel foresaw the coming of four great empires represented here as beasts. Many believe these empires to be the Babylonian, Persian, Greek, and Roman empires. Listen to the Bible from Daniel 7. I, Daniel, was troubled in spirit, and the visions that passed through my mind disturbed me. I approached one of those standing and asked him the true meaning of all this. So he told me and gave me the interpretation of these things. The four great beasts are four kingdoms that will arise from the earth, but the saints of the Most High will receive the kingdom and will possess it forever, yes, forever and ever. Then I wanted to know the true meaning of the fourth beast, which was different from all the others and most terrifying, with its iron teeth and bronze claws. The beast had crushed and devoured its victims and trampled underfoot whatever was left. I also wanted to know about the 10 horns on its head and about the other horn that came up, before which three of them fell, the horn that looked more imposing than the others and that had eyes and a mouth that spoke boastfully. As I watched, this horn was waging war against the saints and defeating them, until the Ancient of Days came and pronounced judgment in favor of the saints of the Most High, and the time came when they possessed the kingdom. He gave me this explanation. The fourth beast is a fourth kingdom that will appear on earth. It will be different from all the other kingdoms and will devour the whole earth, trampling it down and crushing it. The 10 horns are 10 kings who will come from this kingdom. After them, another king will arise, different from the earlier ones. He will subdue three kings. He will speak against the Most High and oppress his saints and try to change the set times and the laws. The saints will be handed over to him for a time, times, and half a time. But the court will sit, and his power will be taken away and completely destroyed forever. Then the sovereignty, power, and greatness of the kingdoms under the whole heaven will be handed over to the saints. The people of the Most High. His kingdom will be an everlasting kingdom, and all rulers will worship and obey him. This is the end of the matter. I, Daniel, was deeply troubled by my thoughts, and my face turned pale, but I kept the matter to myself. From Daniel 7. Listen to the Bible. It's great for the soul.
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15: Back to Genesis with Dr. John Morris, scientist with the Institute for Creation Research. Dr. Morris, did the Ice Age really happen?
16: Yes, indeed, Chris. There's a great deal of evidence that the Ice Age really happened. It wasn't long ago. It was at the end of Noah's flood. It probably took several hundred years for the Earth to settle back down into the equilibrium we now experience. That readjustment period was primarily the Ice Age. The real key for the Ice Age is more evaporation from the ocean waters, making huge storms of snowfall possible. But the continents were cold, making the storms violent and prolonged. Also, late in the flood was a time of great volcanism, meaning that the Earth's atmosphere was cloudy and shielded the Earth from the sun. So there was more snowfall, less snow melt, and the ice built up. This would have happened in the centuries following the flood. And that's the flood mentioned back in Genesis.
15: Thanks, Dr. John. For more information, visit us on the web at icr.org. I'm Chris O'Brien. Thanks for tuning in.
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20: Hello, friends. This is Doug Batchelor. How about an amazing fact? We've all heard the expression fighting like cats and dogs because normally dogs and cats don't get along very well. But that's not always true. Take, for example, the story of a dog named Jenny, a Siberian Husky Schnauzer mix that had a real affection for felines. It began in the 1990s when a landlord first discovered Jenny locked in a closet of an abandoned apartment building. The abused animal had been left without food or water for several days. After workers at the animal shelter nursed Jenny back to health, she was adopted by Philip Gonzalez, a man who himself had nearly lost all interest in living because he had suffered an industrial accident and was disabled. From the moment that Gonzalez first saw Jenny, he knew there was something extraordinary about this little dog. No one's exactly sure why, but for some reason, Jenny was obsessed with finding and rescuing stray cats. Gonzalez said she'd spend her days sniffing out alleys, abandoned buildings, and construction sites near where they lived in Long Island. She'd find orphan kittens in construction pipes or starving cats in abandoned cars. Normally, when feral cats see a dog, they spit and scratch and run like mad. But for some reason, cats were not afraid of Jenny. They'd walk right up and rub alongside her, purring. Gonzalez said she had a peaceful air about her that just put cats at ease. They act as though they've known her all their lives. It's estimated that over the course of her 17-year life, she helped locate and rescue over 900 ill, injured, or abandoned cats. A number of books and articles were written about Jenny's cat-saving adventures, and in 1998, she was even named the Cat of the Year by the Westchester Feline Club in honor of her lifelong heroism. When Jenny died in 2005, over 300 cats attended her memorial service. If God can put it in the heart of a dog to love cats, then maybe he can put it in the heart of Christians to love their enemies. Stay with us, friends. We're going to learn more as Amazing Facts brings you this edition of Bible Answers Live.
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20: 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It wasn't until I read the

0: Dear Father in heaven, we thank you that we can begin this program by inviting your presence to come and guide our hearts and our minds. Be with those who are listening, Lord, wherever they might be, and lead us together into a deeper and a fuller understanding of the Scriptures. For we ask this in Jesus' name, amen.
1: Amen.
0: Well, Pastor, you opened the program by talking about, well, cats and dogs, and historically they've always been enemies, but here was an unusual dog that really had an interest in the well-being of cats, and it seemed that the cats recognized that because they responded to this dog differently than they did to the other dogs.
1: Yeah, some of the veterinarians wonder if Jenny, when she was abused and abandoned, there may have been other cats in the apartments that she had become very grown up with or been sensitive to. And, you know, they say that if a baby duck is around dogs when it grows up, it kind of thinks it's a duck. And it could be that Jenny grew up surrounded by cats or even cared for by a cat, and it just resonated with cats, and it seemed to have an instinct. Jenny could find cats that were in distress for some reason, just sniffed them out, and found them everywhere. And it was just uncanny. So they wrote several books about it. But, you know, I just thought about some people think, I could never. I'm just so different than this person. Our chemistry doesn't work. We can't get along. And even in marriages, sometimes people say that. How could I ever love my enemy when I have trouble loving my neighbor? Well, maybe, friends, you'd like to know about what the Bible says about that power of love and how you can be transformed so you can not only forgive and love your neighbors, but God says he can even put it in our heart to love our enemies. You remember from the cross, Jesus prayed, Father, forgive them. They don't know what they're doing. And we have a book that I've read before, and it is very inspiring. And it's a true story called The Drummer Boy's Prayer. Tell us about it, Pastor Ross.
0: You know, it's written back during the time of the Civil War, but it's really a testimony of a young man and his demonstration of true godlike love, even to his enemies. And it's just a real inspiration and wonderful, encouraging story. And we're going to send that to anybody for free who calls and asks. Our resource line here to actually for ordering the book is 800-835-6747. And the book is free. All you'll need to do is just give us a call at 800-835-6747 and ask for the book, The Drummer Boy's Prayer. We'll be happy to send that to you. And if you have a Bible question, the number here to the studio is 800-463-7297. Again, that's 800-463-7297. That'll bring you here to the studio with your Bible question. And we have a few lines that are open, so this is a good time to pick up the phone and give us a call. Well, we're ready for the phone lines. Our first caller this evening is Kent, and he's calling from New Mexico. Kent, welcome to the program.
2: Thank you. How are y'all doing?
1: Doing great. Thanks for calling. And your question tonight?
2: My question tonight, it's about the thousand-year reign when Christ returns for the second time. And as believers in Christ, we will be caught up with him and reign with him for that 1,000 years, is my understanding. And then Satan will be locked away, and at the end of that 1,000 years, sometime Satan will be let out, and there will be people that are deceived and that sin against God. And my question is, I plan on being there that 1,000-year reign, but what's to keep me from falling and sinning when God lets Satan back out of that, back out of the
1: when Satan's loose from his prison?
2: Back.
1: Yeah, everyone who is saved when Jesus comes, they are sealed with the Holy Spirit. They've already gone through the worst trials and temptations that the devil can throw at them. They're not going to be deceived. For one thing, they have no interaction anymore with the devil. When Satan is briefly loosed from his prison, he goes out to deceive the resurrected lost and who have come forth for the judgment. The saved that are in the New Jerusalem, you know, the Bible says in Revelation 21, I saw the New Jerusalem come down from God. And you can read in Revelation 20 about the 1,000 years. When the New Jerusalem comes down, all the saved are in the city. They're with Christ and the good angels. The devil and the bad angels, they are all on the outside. They come to bring an attack against the city of God. And you can read about that in Revelation 20, verse 9. They went up on the breadth of the earth and surrounded the camp of the saints, the beloved city. So where are the saints? They're in the beloved city. The devil surrounds them. They're not being tempted, because the next verse it says, and fire comes down from God out of heaven and devours them. This great judgment is executed. So we don't need to worry about falling again during the 1,000 years. We're, once a person is resurrected, and when Jesus comes and we're caught up and we get our glorified bodies, we will never be tempted to sin again.
2: Okay. And so then these people that are turn against God.

0: they are?
1: They're all the lost from all the ages. Well, Gog and Magog is a term. Yes. They were enemies of God's people in the Old Testament. It's a generic kind of Old Testament term. Gog was an enemy of God's people in the ancient tribes. I think it's Genesis 10. Magog means the children of Gog, or from the matrix of Gog. Gog and those who came out. It's like when you read Babylon and her daughters. That uses these kind of terms in prophecy frequently. And it's just a generic term for all of the wicked who've ever lived. It says, the number of whom is this, the sand of the sea. This is the resurrection of the wicked. Because you can read in Revelation, it says, the rest of the dead, all the righteous are caught up to meet the Lord when Jesus comes. It says, the rest of the dead don't live till the 1,000 years are finished. And that's in Revelation 20, verse, what is that, 3? Yeah. So, the rest of the dead, if all the righteous are in heaven, the rest of the dead are who? It's the wicked, all the lost. And, you know, we have a lesson that we'd like to send you on this, and we'll send it to you for free, Kent, and I think you really enjoyed it. It thoroughly covers the 1,000 years.
2: The lesson is entitled 1,000 Years of Peace, and to receive it, just give us a call on our resource line. It's 800-835-6747. You can ask for the study guide called 1,000 Years of Peace. Our next caller is Brandon, listening from Amarillo, Texas. Brandon, welcome to the program. Brandon, you're on the air.
3: I'm from Amarillo. My question is, when I was a young boy, I was 9, 10 years old, my parents basically asked me if I wanted to be saved, if I believed in Jesus Christ. I said yes. I did the whole, went for the church, said, I believe in Jesus Christ. They baptized me. And from the next 12 or 13 years, I lived basically however I wanted to. My question is, when I was 24 years old, I had an encounter with Jesus Christ at work, actually. It happened between me and another person. He kind of opened my eyes, and I truly encountered Jesus Christ. My question is, was I saved from the time that I accepted him in my heart? Or, because I lived as a Pharisaical Christian from the time I was young until 24 years old, I had judged everybody.
1: Yeah.
3: And I truly saw, and my eyes were truly open when I was 24 years old.
1: So were you saved during those first
3: grades? Or,
1: well, you know, first of all, because I don't know the heart, but based on what you're saying, Jesus said you'll know them by their fruits. And if you just went through the mechanics of a prayer, and then you really hadn't surrendered your heart to the Lord, because part of praying that prayer is surrendering your heart and asking Jesus to be the Lord of your life. And if you hadn't really done that, then, it's a lot of people can say, oh, yeah, well, I don't want to be lost, so I'm going to say this prayer, but I'm still not going to give my heart to the Lord. There's a lot of people that say, Lord, Lord, but they don't really love him. So I don't know if you're in that category or not. I can't judge you. But based on what you're saying, praise the Lord, it seems like you've had a genuine encounter now, and that's what really matters.
3: But that was just kind of my question. It seems very counterintuitive for the church to be continuing that process of, hey, you know what, if you just say this prayer, you're saved. But in my experience, a lot of times you're not really saved. And what good is the church?
1: Yeah, well, you know what, I want to be careful to say I can't really judge your church or what they were doing, but churches and pastors, and Pastor Ross and I are pastors, and we pastor a church, there's a temptation for pastors and evangelists to count people as members even before they're really converted, so that we can, brag about the success of our church and say our church has this many members and we had this many baptisms. And I don't know if that's what happened with you, but it has happened with a lot of people where they'll say, oh, yeah, all these kids, they kind of usher them into the church and the baptistry like cattle going through a branding stall. And, there's no real genuine evidence of their conversion, but they get to count them as a conversion, so it looks good on the reports. I don't know if that's what happened, but we need to really work on people's hearts and make sure that they've really given their hearts to the Lord. Hey, thank you very much for your question, and maybe we have another person named Brandon lined up as well.
2: Yes, we've got Brandon from Mount Vernon, Illinois. Brandon, welcome to the program.
4: I was calling to ask about why they left certain books out of the Bible. And concerning, giants in the land and things like that?
1: Well, the verse about giants in the land is in the traditional Bible. You find that in Genesis 6. It talks about that in Numbers 13. and talks about it in Joshua. So there are places in the regular Bible that talk about giants in the land, but there are some what they call apocryphal books. These are books that were written long after the Bible was complete, and then someone said, oh, we discovered it, and it should be added to the Bible, and there, you know, there's all kinds of what we would call doubtful or dubious books that have appeared, and people say, oh, we found the missing gospel of Mary Magdalene, or we found the missing gospel of Judas or Thomas or whoever it is, and but none of the other Bible writers and none of the other history refers to these books. They just sort of suddenly appeared because someone claimed to find it. And they haven't really passed the test of authenticity. So the books that are included in the Bible have gone through a very precise test of cross-examination from other books, from history, that they are authentic. The apocryphal books, they're kind of doubtful. And that's why they were left out. We have a book that we can send you on that talks about the Bible.
2: The book is called The Ultimate Resource, and Brandon, if you'll call our resource line, it's 800-835-6747. You can ask for the book on the Bible called The Ultimate Resource. It'll give you a little bit of a history about the Bible, tell you a little bit about the original manuscripts and so on. All you'll have to do, give us a call. It's 800-835-6747. Ask for the book The Ultimate Resource, and we'll be happy to send that to you or anybody who calls and asks. Our next call is Rick, and he's listening from Fort Lauderdale in Florida. Rick, welcome to the program.
0: Hey, good evening, pastors. Evening. I wanted to ask you, what are your thoughts on gun ownership? I mean, you know, Jesus said, if he who picks up the sword shall perish by the sword. Are you allowed to have a gun, like, for a wild animal or even protecting your home and family? Or what are your thoughts on that?
1: Well, you know, Jesus, when he talked about he that lives by the sword will die by the sword, living by the sword is different than having protection. Because then Paul goes on and says that the officers in a country do not bear the sword in vain. In other words, they are God's messengers, Paul goes on to say. Most of us want to live in a country where police are armed better than the criminals. So a gun is not really the issue. A gun is a tool. And, you know, we, Pastor Ross, have been to our cabin up in the hills, and we got wild animals. We've had bears try and get in our house. And why we're there. And so, you know, you can have a rabid skunk or rattlesnake. There's a number of reasons that it might be practical when you've got a ranch to have a gun. Heaven forbid you would ever have to use that on a human being, like for a home invasion. But the, you know, first thing I'd probably do is shoot in the air and scare them off. But if I think most of us agree, if someone was threatening the lives of someone we love or anybody, if they were going to be lethal in what they were doing, we might be lethal in our response to protect. No one wants to be in that situation. And, you know, I hope that people aren't taking what I'm saying as a statement on gun control or arming yourself to the teeth. But I've always just seen a gun as a tool. You know, people get killed with knives. And it's kind of hard to outlaw knives. We use them in cutting our tomatoes. So you know what I mean? It's a tool that can be abused. I don't know that people need bazookas. You know, and artillery, some of the artillery that people have, it's going a little far for a farm. But I don't know. Does that make sense, Rick?
0: It's like, is it okay to have some kind of protection without, you know, having to turn the other cheek if someone's coming, you know,
1: yeah, I said,
0: you or your family?
1: Absolutely. I think that if you're looking at it as a tool of protection, then, you know, heaven forbid you'd have to use that.
0: Exactly.
1: But, it's, you know, you'd... In some parts of the world, it's more practical and needed than others. You know what I'm saying? You can even just, you can look on websites and find there are some communities that are very safe and some that are very dangerous. And my son ran into a bear once with her cubs. He was out walking in the woods and he had a gun with him at the time because we knew there were bears. And he just shot in the air and they ran off and that was it. And so it came in very, it was very useful for that. So, that would be, I think, the first line of approach is to use it defensively instead of use it to kill somebody. Hey, thank
0: you.
1: Appreciate that, Rick. Thank you. And, you know, there's a statement sometimes people look at when Jesus said, and, you know, he that has a sword, take one. And people think, well, that's Jesus was saying, arm yourself. And then they said, Lord, we've got a sword here. And he said, oh, that's enough. Meaning not that it was one sword was enough to protect him the night he was betrayed. He was just saying, you guys aren't getting it. I'm speaking about the sword in a spiritual term, because in the Bible, the word of God is compared to a sword in three places. And so that's, I think, what Jesus meant there. Thank you for your call, Rick.
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5: Hey, good evening, Pastor Doug and Pastor Russ. How are you guys doing today?
1: Doing good, thank you.
5: First of all, before my question, I want to tell you that in my church, we are doing a one-hour prayer every Saturday morning now, and we have you guys included in your ministry and your event starting October 2 to the 10th, and
1: well,
5: we're praying for you for that.
1: We pray, praise the Lord. We really appreciate you doing that. It means a lot.
5: Yeah. All right. Well, my question, it's basically I'm sort of like doing a research. My question is more about the role of women in the church, but more to see if you guys have or know of any resource that can help me out with this. I think I'm pretty defined, but I wanted to hear you one more time, elaborate on it, and if you guys have a good resource that I can use for reading and continue my search.
1: We'll tell you, in case we run out of time, we'll tell you about the resource first. There's a book that we can send you. You could either read it for free on the Amazing Facts site, or we'll send it to you, and it's called Women in Ministry, A Biblical View of Women in Ministry. And
5: ministry, great.
1: And you can, like I said, download it for free, or read it, or we'll send you a copy. And just very quickly, God has called every believer to use their spiritual gifts in serving Him. There are different roles in the church, and of course, voted roles are different than spiritual gifts. I like to point right at the beginning to a Levitical couple named Amram and Jochebed. They actually lived a long time, lived over about 180 years, I think.
5: Mm-hmm.
1: Back during the Exodus, they had some children named Moses, Aaron, and Miriam, three children, during the slavery of Egypt.
5: Correct.
1: All three of their children were prophets. Miriam, girl, two boys, all
5: Aaron.
1: Prophets, and Aaron and Moses.
5: Moses.
1: But only the boys would serve in the capacity of priest. The priestly role in the Bible, so what, you know, today the equivalent would be, you look in the Bible when it's pastor, priest, or apostle, they were all men. So that's a role that is reserved for men. Men are to be the servant leaders in the families. And in the Bible, it was always the male that offered sacrifice for the family. He served as the intercessor because he was a type of Christ who was a male. So there are differences in roles, but God uses men and women in evangelism, mission work, and as missionaries, and a broad spectrum of spiritual ministry. So send for that book, Elio. We'll be happy to send it to you. And don't forget to keep us in your prayers. We sure appreciate it.
2: The number to call is 800-835-6747. That is the resource line, and you can ask for the book called Woman in Ministry. We'd be happy to send it to anybody who calls and asks. You can also read it for free online at the Amazing Facts website, amazingfacts.org. Our next call is Rudy, listening from San Bernardino, California. Rudy, welcome to the program.
1: Rudy, are you on? Evening. Get real close to your phone.
6: Yes, bless you. I'm glad to have you take my call. And my question to you is, it tells you in the Word that He will give you the desires of your heart. And you were talking about the dog who had an affinity for cats. And my dog was a real people puppy. He loved everybody. He loved rabbits. He didn't hurt, kittens and all that. And this is going to sound like I'm missing my meds, but He was more people than he was a dog because of the fact that my dog used to talk. He used to call my mother Grandma.
1: He kind of had a voice for him, huh?
6: My niece used to call my sister Mom. The grandkids used to call her Mom. And he picked up on that. He used to call her Mom.
1: Wow, that's amazing. Well, they're very smart. Now, we got to turn this into a question before we run out of time. So what would the question be?
6: If we have animals that were, absolutely intelligently, absolutely incredible, are we going to have them in heaven?
1: All right, so will animals be in heaven? The first part of the question is, yes, there will be animals in heaven. And you can read, or is it Pastor Ross, in where it says, and I think it's Isaiah 11, that the wolf will lie down with the lamb, and the kid and the wolf will feed together, and the child will play on the hole of a serpent. A venomous serpent?
2: Yes, that's Isaiah chapter 11, verse 6, and actually it's Isaiah 65, verse 25.
1: Yeah, and I think there's also one in Isaiah 11. That's there's two places.
2: Mm-hmm.
1: Yeah, so there's definitely going to be animals in heaven, Rudy. The question is, will a specific animal be resurrected? There's no verse that says that a pet is going to be resurrected and be in heaven. Now, I certainly hope they will be. There's no verse that says they won't be. Because the Lord, you know, has all power, I don't think it's beyond the Lord to, when we get to the mansions that Jesus has prepared, to have a big surprise for us and have our beloved pets. You know, you wonder, God spoke through Balaam's donkey. And the angel actually said to Balaam, if it wasn't for the donkey, I would have killed you, kept the donkey alive. And then there's another bad prophet that died, and the donkey lived. You know, if God can show mercy on a donkey, he can probably resurrect a dog. I can't point you to a specific verse that says, you know, your pets will be in heaven. But principally, we know that Jesus died to save humanity. But God made man to care for the animals. There is a verse that says that the righteous man regards the life of his beast. I can recommend a book by our friend Steve Wolberg, and it's called Will My Pet Be in Heaven? You type that title into Google or Yahoo, and you'll see that book, Will My Pet Be in Heaven, by Steve Wolberg. Friends, we're listening to Bible Answers Live. We're going to take a quick break.
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2: My name is John Ross, and we're going to go to our next caller. We have Aaron listening from Michigan. Aaron, welcome to the program.
1: Aaron, yeah, hi.
10: Can you hear me? This is Sharon.
1: Oh, Sharon, sorry. I guess the screeners maybe misheard your name.
10: Oh, no problem.
1: You don't sound like Aaron, but there are Aarons spelled differently. And your question tonight.
10: Yes, yes. My question is to bring up the 10 virgins. Five of them let their oil run out. Five of them kept them full. And I was wondering, does that represent the Holy Spirit, or does that represent something else where they became believers, but they didn't get close enough to the Lord to keep a relationship with Him? I'll go ahead and hang up, and then you can explain that if you've heard me.
1: All right. I did hear you, Sharon, and thank you for your question. For our friends that are listening, the parable of the 10 virgins, and I could be wrong, Pastor Ross, I think it's only in Matthew 25. It is. Some parables, Jesus repeats other gospels, but this is only found in Matthew 25, first few verses. He shares the parable right on the heels of the Matthew 24, where he talks about the second coming. And he says that there's going to be like his second coming will be like 10 virgins waiting for the bridegroom to come and his wedding to begin late at night. They got their lamps burning to welcome the groom and lead everyone into the wedding procession. They get tired of waiting. They kind of doze off. But they had not bought, five of them were foolish, and they had not bought a little extra reserve of oil to hold them through an unpredicted delay. And oil typically is a symbol of the Holy Spirit in the Bible. You're correct about that, Sharon. And you can't really store up Holy Spirit. But what you can do is just to fortify your faith through storing the Word of God, through having a relationship with the Lord, through being faithful in trials. You strengthen your muscles spiritually by enduring temptation. And in other words, if we develop an experience now, then we make room in our heart for the Holy Spirit so that he can fill us, and it keeps us during that time of trial. There was a time of delay when God's people will be tested. You remember perhaps when Moses went up the mountain to get the Ten Commandments, and he said, I'll come back. But he didn't say exactly when he was coming back. After 40 days went by, they thought, well, he just forgot. He's never coming back. And they made a golden calf. And in the same way, during the delay, they got discouraged, some of them, and they made a golden calf. God's people may be tested in the last days. Jesus said in Matthew 24, if that evil servant says in his heart, my Lord delays his coming, and he begins to eat and drink with the drunken and smite his fellow servant, the Lord of that servant will come in a day he's not looking for him, an hour he's not prepared for. And so Christ, in the parable of the ten virgins, is telling us, among other things, be prepared to hang on if the second coming is later than you think. He warned us, do not get discouraged. And secondly, he said, you need to have an experience that will sustain you.
2: And it's interesting to note that all of these 10 maidens or 10 virgins in the parable, they're all looking for and waiting for the bridegroom to come. And the bridegroom is a symbol of Christ. So these are professed followers of Christ. These are Christians. And they're all anticipating the coming of Jesus. The difference is five had that Holy Spirit within them. They had received the word and applied it to their life. Whereas perhaps the others had more of an intellectual understanding of truth, but they hadn't allowed that truth to actually make a difference in their hearts.
1: Mm-hmm. That's right. Now, would we have a lesson that...
2: We have a book dealing with the subject of the Holy Spirit called Man's Flicker or God's Flame. And we'll be happy to send that to anybody who calls and asks. Again, in the parable, the oil represents the Holy Spirit, and the Holy Spirit is the fuel often used for a lamp, especially in Bible times, symbolizing the Holy Spirit. And we'll send you this book for free if you give us a call on our resource line. It's 800-835-6747. You can ask for the book called Man's Flicker or God's Flame, and we'll be happy to send it to anybody who calls and asks.
1: Thank you, Sharon. Appreciate your call.
2: Next call is Larry, and he is listening from North Carolina. Larry, welcome to the program.
11: Thank you. I'm wondering whatever happened to the Samaritans in northern Israel in Jesus' day. It seems like they'd faded plumb away up around the Sea of Galilee.
1: Well, that's a good question. And let me just, for our friends that are listening, we've all probably heard the parable of the Good Samaritan, and it talks about the Samaritan woman by the well, and there's a number of stories where Samaritans appear in both the Gospels and in the book of Acts. They went into Samaria. You just got to give you a little bit of history. During the days of the kings, everybody was united under King David and King Solomon, but then there was a civil war and the kingdom split. And the northern 10 tribes in the north that split off from Israel, they ended up kind of compromising with the pagan nations. They got involved in idolatry. They were eventually conquered by the Assyrians and carried away to Assyria. Some of the Assyrians moved into the country. The capital was a hill called Samir, and they named it Samaria. And the Samaritans were the people that came back from Assyria. Some of them, they had some Jewish blood, but they were mostly Assyrian. They believed the five books of Moses, but they didn't believe a lot of the other scriptures. And so they were sort of like half and half Jew, half Assyrian. They were Semitic people, but they became real enemies of the Orthodox purebred Jews through history. But most of them have disappeared right now in the northern area of Israel.
2: You know, another interesting fact about the relationship between the Samaritans and the Israelites, after the 70 years of Babylonian captivity, read about that in the book of Daniel, the Jews returned and began rebuilding the temple in Jerusalem, and the Samaritans, they asked if they could actually help build the temple. They said, well, we worship the same God that you worship. And the Jews said, no, you don't, because they had incorporated idolatry into their worship. And for a while, the Samaritans tried to hinder the building of the temple in Jerusalem. They eventually went out and built their own temple on Mount Gerizim. And by the time of Christ, that temple had been broken down. But you'll notice when Jesus was talking to the woman at the well, she said, "Our fathers say that on this mountain we ought to worship." It's referring to that temple that had been broken down. But you Jews say that you need to worship in Jerusalem. So there was some connection in their history, but by the time of Christ, they were bitter enemies. And they couldn't stand each other. A good Jew would have to go way out of his way and go around Samaria to get to Galilee or from Galilee to Jerusalem. They just refused to go through Samaria. And, of course, Jesus helped to break down that prejudice.
1: Yeah, they thought they'd get contaminated. But when Jesus sent them out preaching, he said, go preach in all the world's beginning in Jerusalem, Judea, Samaria.
2: Mm-hmm.
1: So he even said you need to preach to the Samaritans. So, hey, appreciate very much your question on that, Larry, and hope that's helpful. Just give you a little history on that.
2: Next call is Steve, and Steve is listening from Wisconsin on Sirius XM. Steve, welcome to the program.
12: Gentlemen, thank you for taking the call, and I'm going to put this in a question format, but to expound on a couple of calls you had earlier. First, the gentleman has said he thought he might be saved when he was 19 and then 24 had an enlightenment experience. Where in scriptures would you find, I know it says that he who hears the word and accepts the word, which is means to repent and to live under Christ's rule, where is that found? And secondly, I believe, where would you find where Christ refers to the book of Enoch, which I believe is what the other caller was talking about? I'll take the answer off here.
1: All righty. Thank you very much for your question, Steve. On the first part of your question, there are passages that talks about whoever repents, confesses, and turns from his sin, the same shall be saved. So, you know, repentance is a very big part of the Christian conversion experience. You don't hear much about it these days. People just say, come and say this prayer and say you're sorry. But repentance is deeper. You have that verse, Pastor Russ?
2: Well, yeah, I'm looking at Peter when he was preaching in Acts chapter 2, verse 38. And the people were convicted and said, what shall we do? And he responded, this Peter said to the people, repent and let every one of you be baptized in the name of the Lord Jesus Christ for the remission of your sins, and you shall receive the gift of the Holy Spirit. So repentance was mentioned right there. And, of course, repentance is a turning away from the world and a turning towards God. And so that accompanies salvation along with baptism.
1: Yeah. And I think it's in Proverbs. It says, whoever confesses and forsakes his sin will have mercy. And so there's not just a repentance and confession and then continuing to do everything the same way, which I think this gentleman was referring to. He just kind of went through the motions at church, but his life didn't change one bit. That's not really what conversion is about. It ought to make a practical difference in your life.
2: I think the verse you're referring to there is Proverbs 28, verse 13. He who covers his sins will not prosper, but whosoever confesses and forsakes them will have mercy.
1: Yeah. So that's the principle there. And he had a
2: Enoch.
1: Second. Yeah, the book of Enoch. Jesus actually doesn't quote the book of Enoch. Jude does. And Jude says that, you know, as Enoch says, the Lord comes with 10,000 of his saints to execute judgment on all the ungodly for their ungodly speeches that they have done and their ungodly deeds. And that would be in the book of Jude. There's only one chapter in Jude. And the book of Enoch probably wasn't written by Enoch. It was considered inspired poetry. And Jude quoted from a segment that was actually true. You know, periodically, there's a flash of inspiration that comes in every culture. I mean, Benjamin Franklin said some things that everyone quotes because they're just truisms. But it doesn't mean it was scripture. So that's the difference.
2: The verse you're referring to there is Jude 14.
1: Okay, Jude verse 14. Thank you very much, and we appreciate that call.
2: Our next caller is Mary Ann, and she is listening on the Internet. Mary Ann, welcome to the program.
13: Oh, hi. You won't go to hell if we eat pork, will we?
1: First of all, will there be people in heaven that ate pork? And the answer is yes. But I should add to that, there'll be people in heaven that own slaves. There will be people in heaven that had multiple wives. There will be people in heaven that did all kinds of things. The bigger question is, when it comes to the will of God, does God in his word make a distinction between, you know, what is clean and unclean food? And the meats that God described as clean needed two characteristics. They needed to have a cloven hoof, and they needed to chew the cud. then there were animals that are out there that are not clean to eat or clean for sacrifice. And that would be, you know, everything from a skunk to a buzzard and all kinds of things. Most people don't have a problem with that because, you know, people wouldn't think about eating most unclean animals. But there is one very popular animal that the Bible describes as unclean, and they are scavengers, right along with dogs, and they're pigs. And because someone decided to kill and eat a pig one day and they thought it tasted pretty good, they got in the habit. But, you know, we know now from science that it is probably one of the most unhealthy meats a person could eat. Not only, you know, the risks from trichina, but it is the most nitrate, salt-laden, fat-laden meat. They had a big advertising campaign calling pork the other white meat. Well, it might be white, but it's got serious problems. And so God knew what he was saying, and that's why Jews around the world, followers of Islam, a lot of Bible Christians, they don't eat pork because God is very clear, Old and New Testament, about not eating things that are unclean. Peter, when he had his vision, he said, Lord, I have never eaten anything unclean. He's talking, that's Acts chapter 15. So, I think it's a clear teaching in the Bible. Pastor Ross?
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1: Thank you, Marianne. Appreciate that. And, yeah, have your husband look at that lesson. I think he'll enjoy it.
2: Our next caller is Doug, listening from Bismarck, North Carolina. Doug, welcome to the program.
14: It's actually North Dakota, but that's fine.
1: Well, it said that. We just
2: missed
1: it.
2: That's right. I've read it wrong. You're right.
1: We believe you. You really are in North Dakota. We don't think you're trying to fool us.
14: My question is, and I've been studying this for 40 years. Okay. When Jesus, said to the disciples that they should, when the abomination that makes desolate is in the most holy place, then flee to the mountains.
1: Yeah.
14: And whenever Jesus said something, it usually had to do with the end time as well. At least that's what I understood. But anyway, in 70 A.D., the Roman army surrounded Jerusalem and led it to siege, and then pulled away, and because the Christians knew that, understood that not one Christian perished in Jerusalem during that siege. Now, I just wanted to know what it was, the abomination that makes desolate.
1: All right.
14: And if we need to look for that in the end time.
1: First thing, we're going to tell you that we will send you a book called The Abomination of Desolation. So can't miss it. That's what the book's about. Second thing, for our friends that are listening, the reference is coming from Matthew 24, when Jesus is telling them about what's coming in the last days and about the second coming, he says, when you therefore see the abomination of desolation spoken of by Daniel the prophet, well, Christ is quoting back to or referencing back to this abomination of desolation foretold by Daniel several places in his book, stand in the holy place, let him that reads, let those that be in Judea flee in the mountains. Now, in Luke, when he says it, he says, when you see Jerusalem encompassed by armies, and that's in Luke 21:20, let those that be in Jerusalem or Judea flee into the hills. This was what they call a dual prophecy, because they asked Jesus two questions. They asked him about the destruction of Jerusalem, and it was true that they saw armies surrounding Jerusalem. That was a signal for them to leave the city, that desolation was coming to the city and the temple, that the Roman power would desolate, and they brought all their pagan practices in. But it would also happen just before the second coming, when God's people would be surrounded again by this Roman desolating power, and there would be laws that would be made that would force them to break the law of God. that would be a signal that Christians need to head for the hills. And, you know, it's a big study on the abomination of desolation. That's why we just wanted to give you a little taste of an answer. And do you have any more to add to that, Pastor Ross?
2: Well, you know, it's interesting. The Luke 21 speaks of it as being the Roman or the armies surrounding Jerusalem. We know that to be the Roman armies. But there's sort of two phases of Rome. If you look from a prophetic perspective in the scripture, there is pagan Rome, which, of course, ruled by the emperors, destroyed Jerusalem in 70 AD. But there's also a religious component to Rome, sometimes referred to as papal Rome. And papal Rome is very much alive even today and very influential in the world. And so there is this dual application to the prophecy that I think it's important for Christians to understand today. And that book that you mentioned, Pastor Doug, The Abomination of Desolation, will be a great study for anybody wanting to learn more about these important prophetic truths.
1: Hey, thank you very much, Doug. Appreciate your call, and make sure and send for that book.
2: The number to call is 800-835-6747. You can ask for the book, The Abomination of Desolation. We'll be happy to send it to anybody who calls and asks. You can also read it for free online at amazingfacts.org. Our next caller is John, and he's listening from International Falls. John, welcome to the program.
15: Hello.
1: Hi, how are you doing?
15: I'm doing just fine. I hope you guys are, too.
1: We're doing great. I appreciate your calling.
15: My question is, well, I gave my heart to Jesus in Sunday school class at age 4, and that was 60 years ago.
1: Wow.
15: But now I read in John chapter 6, verse 44, no man can come to me except the Father which hath sent me draw him, and I will raise him up at the last day. But I just accepted Jesus when my Sunday school teacher told me about him. And I just have been living the Christian life now for, it'll be 65 years in January. Now, my question is, and I don't mean to sound stupid or whatever, but am I truly saved because I didn't feel God drawing me at all?
1: Well, you know, the Lord doesn't expect us to understand as a 20-year-old when we're 5 or 6 or 4. And with whatever capacity you had in your heart to invite Jesus in when you were a child, I think the Lord accepts you at whatever stage you are in life. The bigger question is, you might be asking, you know, am I genuinely converted? And the way that you answer that is you look at what the fruits of the Spirit are, and you find them listed in Galatians. Jesus said you'll know them by their fruits in Galatians chapter 5, which is, of course, love, joy, peace. And so what we want is we want to see the evidence of a changed heart. Are we seeking to live the kind of life that Jesus lived, where we love and we serve God, and we are witnessing for him? We're faithful in doing the things that he commands because we love him. Jesus said, if you love me, keep my commandments. So the main thing is, do we love him? And Jesus is not forcing people to heaven that hate him. So, you know, God is love, and he invites us to love him. The great commandment, love the Lord with all your heart and love your neighbor. And so that's what I'd ask, John, is do you feel like you love the Lord and that you surrendered your life to him?
15: Tough things, I tell you. And I've still dedicated to him. I haven't fallen back.
1: Oh, bless your heart. Well, you know, it sounds like you do love him. And, you know, sometimes, even in a marriage, the husband or wife will say, well, you know, so I don't always feel love, but I've got the commitment of love to my spouse. You may not always feel, you know, warm, buzzy feelings. But that doesn't mean you don't love God. If you have dedicated your life to serve him and to follow what you know to be his will, that, I think, is the best evidence. You know, we've got a book, John, we'll be happy to send you, that kind of goes through an outline of what salvation really is. It's called 3 Steps to Heaven. And we'll send it to you or anyone that wants to know, what are the steps that determine that we have everlasting life, and how do you take them?
2: The number to call is 800-835-6747, and the book is called 3 Steps to Heaven. Again, 800-835-6747. We'll be happy to send that to anybody who calls and asks. Our next caller is Steve, and he's listening in California on 1640 AM. Steve, welcome to the program.
16: thank you for taking my call. My original question was about the inheritance of sin, but as I was listening, may I change my question, please? I have a very important question.
1: Yep, we've only got about 2 minutes, though, before the we're going to run out of time, so we got to do it quickly.
16: Sure, sure. Now, you have a choice, for example, to live in America, and you have a choice to live in another country, like in Canada. If you choose to live in America, you have the right to have a job, to buy a house, to start a family, the whole nine yards. And if you choose to live in Canada, you have the same rights. You have the right to have a job, buy a house, start a family, and live your life. So my question is, if we choose God then and obey him and pray for him and be saved, then he promises heaven. And if we choose not to obey God, we're going to go to hell. So that's not a choice, actually. That's not like democracy. That's dictatorship. Like, again, another example.
1: You got to make a question out of this. We're going to run out of time. So is the question, do we have freedom? Is God a dictator, or is he running a democracy?
16: My question is, why there is a punishment if we choose not to obey him?
1: Well, because God is not a democratic president. He is the king. It's a theocracy and a monarchy, and God is the creator. And he's saying, look, there are laws to the universe, and if you want to enjoy everlasting life, you need to do it within the laws of love that I've given you. And God is love, and his laws are all love. Anyway, we have a lesson that talks about that. We'll send you, and it's called Written in Stone. If you like that, Steve, it tells you a lot more about the laws of God's government and his love. Friends, we just gobbled up our Bible answer time. We hope you've been blessed and encouraged by the program. And keep in mind, go to the website, and Lord willing, we're going to get together again next week and study his word just like this. God bless.
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18: I grew up in a church-going family. I mean, we were at every meeting. I sang in four of the choirs there. I directed three. Very involved, very active. It almost seemed like busy work sometimes. You know, I went to Sunday school. I knew about God. I knew about Jesus. But I didn't have a personal relationship with Jesus Christ. My senior year in high school, I got the news that my father had been murdered. Now, I played it off well. No one really saw that I was struggling with it. It just really felt like there was a hole that needed to be filled. And I tried to fill it with drugs, with alcohol, with partying. After college, I just stopped going to church altogether. One day on a Sunday, because I didn't feel like going to church with my mom, I thought, you know, I should get a little bit of word. She had the satellite system hooked up, and I'm flipping through channels, and then the logo pops across, Amazing Facts Presents. I've listened to a lot of different ministers, but this was the first time that he's actually saying something where I had to grab my Bible and actually pick it up, and I've never heard this before. Let me look through and find this. I went through all the historicals. I went through all the study guides, and I just couldn't get enough. And then the Sabbath came up, and he's going through the appeal, and I'm just going, Lord, I hear you. I have to go to church. So I show up. It was funny. I didn't feel like I was going to be judged, anything judgmental, anything. And I walked in a door, and I just felt at home. But there's still a problem. I'm still partying. I was still going out to the bars. At this time, I was selling cocaine to pay my rent. 16 days later, I find myself in a life or death situation. I had just came back from a liquor store and I grabbed a bottle of vodka. And there I am, high off cocaine, with my Bible in hand, trying to do a Bible study. And I heard an audible voice, just look at yourself. And I did. And I was like, what am I doing? And I got on my knees and I said, Lord, if you do not take this away from me now, I'm going to kill myself. I was going to continue this lifestyle and I was going to end up overdosing, having a heart attack, whatever it was. You have to take this away. All of it. And that day, he lifted all of it away from me. It was all gone. When God does something in your life, he does it complete.
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21: Now the weather forecast for Strong Tower Radio. For Michigan's UP, tonight we'll have mostly cloudy skies with lows at around 50 degrees with an east wind at around 5 miles per hour. Saturday will be mostly sunny with a high near 66 degrees with an east wind at around 5 miles per hour. For northern Michigan, tonight we'll have a slight chance of rain before 9 p.m., cloudy with lows at around 51 degrees and an east wind at around 5 miles per hour. And for Saturday, we'll have a 50% chance of rain, cloudy with highs near 62 degrees. For southern Michigan, tonight we'll have a 30% chance of showers after 2 a.m., mostly cloudy with lows at around 56 degrees. And for Saturday, we'll have showers likely mainly after 8 a.m., with highs near 65 degrees and an east-southeast wind at around 5 to 8 miles per hour. For central Illinois, tonight we'll have a slight chance of showers and thunderstorms before midnight, partly cloudy with lows at around 70 degrees. And for Saturday, we'll have mostly sunny skies with highs near 93 degrees. For Strong Tower Radio, I'm meteorologist Tricia Cook.
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0: This is Max McLean. God's judgments continue as he pours out the first of seven bowls of wrath on the earth. Listen to the Bible from Revelation 15 and 16. I saw in heaven another great and marvelous sign, seven angels with the seven last plagues, last because with them God's wrath is completed. And I saw what looked like a sea of glass mixed with fire, and standing beside the sea, those who had been victorious over the beast and his image and over the number of his name. They held harps given them by God and sang the song of Moses, the servant of God, and the song of the Lamb. Great and marvelous are your deeds, Lord God Almighty. Just and true are your ways, King of the ages. Who will not fear you, O Lord, and bring glory to your name? For you alone are holy. All nations will come and worship before you, for your righteous acts have been revealed. After this I looked, and in heaven the temple, that is the tabernacle of the testimony, was opened. Out of the temple came the seven angels with the seven plagues. They were dressed in clean, shining linen, and wore golden sashes around their chests. Then one of the four living creatures gave to the seven angels seven golden bowls filled with the wrath of God, who lives forever and ever. And the temple was filled with smoke from the glory of God and from his power. And no one could enter the temple until the seven plagues of the seven angels were completed. Then I heard a loud voice from the temple saying to the seven angels, "Go, pour out the seven bowls of God's wrath on the earth." The first angel went and poured out his bowl on the land, and ugly and painful sores broke out on the people who had the mark of the beast and worshipped his image. The second angel poured out his bowl on the sea, and it turned into blood like that of a dead man, and every living thing in the sea died. The third angel poured out his bowl on the rivers and springs of water, and they became blood. Then I heard the angel in charge of the waters say, "You are just in these judgments, you who are and who were the Holy One, because you have so judged, for they have shed the blood of your saints and prophets, and you have given them blood to drink as they deserve." And I heard the altar respond, "Yes, Lord God Almighty, true and just are your judgments." From Revelation 15 and 16. Listen to the Bible. It's great for the soul.
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0: When did the kangaroo learn to hop? Find out next on today's Creation Moment. And now, here's our Creation Moment host, Ian Taylor.
1: Those who believe that all living things are the product of millions of years of evolution tell us that the living things developed features that aid their survival. They are quick to point out how some unusual feature of a plant or an animal aids in its survival. That's why it's noteworthy that evolutionists cannot explain why kangaroos hop. The kangaroo has several special designs built into it that makes hopping its most efficient form of transportation. For example, every time it hits the ground, 70% of its downward energy is stored in its tendons to be released for the next hop. By contrast, a running human only stores 20% of this energy. Kangaroos are also designed so that it is actually easier for them to breathe when hopping than when standing still. With each hop, the kangaroo's organs move within its body in such a way that air is pushed out of its lungs. It uses its muscles only to inhale. Add all these features together, and the faster a kangaroo goes, the less energy it uses for the same distance. If the kangaroo didn't have all these special designs, hopping wouldn't be an advantage to it. At the same time, if the kangaroo originally didn't hop, its special design features would be of no value. In other words, the kangaroo is a complete package of special designs that had to come in existence all at the same time, just as it left the hands of a wise creator.
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0: As Sabbath comes, there are many things that we prepare and take care of on Friday. 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

The Sabbath is such a beautiful day when it's kept the way Christ ordained. And what a blessing it will be to you. Tell your neighbors about it. But best of all, show them the joy that you have.

0: And God spake all these words, saying, I am the Lord thy God, which have brought thee out of the land of Egypt, out of the house of bondage. Thou shalt have no other gods before me. Thou shalt not make unto thee any graven image, or any likeness of anything that is in heaven above, or that is in the earth beneath, or that is in the water under the earth. Thou shalt not bow down thyself to them, nor serve them. For I, the Lord thy God, am a jealous God, visiting the iniquity of the fathers upon the children, unto the third and fourth generation of them that hate me, and shewing mercy unto thousands of them that love me and keep my commandments. Thou shalt not take the name of the Lord thy God in vain, for the Lord will not hold him guiltless that taketh his name in vain. Remember the Sabbath day to keep it holy. 6 days shalt thou labor and do all thy work, but the seventh day is the Sabbath of the Lord thy God. In it thou shalt not do any work, thou, nor thy son, nor thy daughter, thy manservant, nor thy maidservant, nor thy cattle, nor thy stranger that is within thy gates. For in 6 days the Lord made heaven and earth, the seas, and all that in them is, and rested the seventh day. Wherefore the Lord blessed the Sabbath day and hallowed it. Honor thy father and thy mother, that thy days may be long upon the land which the Lord thy God giveth thee. Thou shalt not kill. Thou shalt not commit adultery. Thou shalt not steal. Thou shalt not bear false witness against thy neighbor. Thou shalt not covet thy neighbor's house. Thou shalt not covet thy neighbor's wife, nor his manservant, nor his maidservant, nor his ox, nor his ass, nor anything that is thy neighbor's. Let God's people say, amen and amen.
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Hello and welcome again to the Give Me the Bible series with Pastor Kenneth Cox and the Kenneth Cox Ministries. We are coming to you live from 3ABN Worship Center, and we're so grateful that you've joined us from wherever you are around the world, and so thankful for everyone who is here this morning. It's a beautiful Sabbath day here in Southern Illinois, and we are having an exciting time, aren't we? With this, the series this month is the Elisha message, and we are on our third presentation today. We've already heard about the coming of Elijah and how he's going to turn the hearts of the fathers to their children and the hearts of the children to their fathers. And then last night we heard about Abraham's altar, and the practice of Abraham was to have morning and evening worship with his family and all of his household, and that was very instrumental in the salvation of his family, was it not? Today we're going to hear a wonderful message about the absolutely unconditional love of God, but the conditions of his promises, and it's called Bless This House. Before Kenneth comes to speak to us, we're going to have a song by Donna Klein, who's been with the Kenneth Cox Ministries for nearly 24 years, and she is going to play on the organ, Bless This House. But she said to me, you know, it's just not right that the people can't hear the words. So let me share the words of this so that as she plays, you will know what this song's message is all about. It says, Bless this house, O Lord, we pray. Make it safe by night and day. Bless these walls so firm and stout, keeping want and trouble out. Bless the roof and chimneys tall. Let thy peace be over all. Bless this door that it may prove ever open to joy and love. Bless these windows shining bright, letting in God's heavenly light. Bless the hearth ablazing there, with smoke ascending like a prayer. Bless the folk who dwell within, keep them pure and free from sin. Bless us all, that we may be fit, O Lord, to dwell with thee. Bless us all, that one day we may dwell, O Lord, with thee.

my only question be? The Elijah message will give us guidance. What says the book of God to me? That's what we want to find out about. And we started off the first presentation talking about the Elijah message and what was involved in it. And we found out that it had to do with the home. God is talking about how it would turn the hearts of the fathers to the children and the children to their fathers. And we took a look at husbands, fathers, and their responsibility and what God was wanting them to do. Step up to the plate and be what God had called them to be. And then our next presentation was entitled Abraham's Altar, and we dealt with the question of family worship and how important it is for the salvation of your children to have family worship. We dealt with that, talked about it. But we found out that when you bring your life and your home into the will of God, then the blessings of God begin to be poured out upon your home like morning dew. And that's what we're talking about in this presentation, is bless this house, the blessings of God, and we'll take a look at those. The Bible tells us that Elijah was taken to heaven in a fiery chariot, and that is his home. And so our next presentation is entitled Heaven is My Home. And in reality, this, O earth, is not our home. As the song says, this earth is not my home, I'm just passing through. And that's basically true. Heaven is our home. And oh, how glad I'll be when that day comes. And that's what we're going to look at in the next presentation, is heaven is my home. And then the final presentation is entitled Great and Dreadful Day of the Lord. We're going to talk about it. It says that the Elijah message was to be proclaimed until the great and dreadful day of the Lord. So that'll be our final presentation in this series on the Elijah message. And we appreciate you being here and following it as we study God's Word together. We have enjoyed so much having the Mitchiff sisters with us in this series and singing for us. And Linda and Brenda and Cinda are going to sing for us a song entitled Without Him.

0: Our Heavenly Father, thank you, Lord, for loving us. Thank you, Lord, for all the blessings that you give us. Help us, Lord, that we might each understand your will, that we might bring our lives into conformity to your desire and your will. We pray that we might stand firm for what your word says and to follow it and walk with you in all that we do. Bless us today as we take a look at what it says about the promises of God, and that our hearts and our minds may be open to your blessing, we pray in Christ's name. Amen. God desires, God wants to bless you. There is no question that God wants to give you a blessing. In fact, it says this, and I will make them a place, and I will make them and the place all around my hill a blessing. He wants to give you a blessing. And I will cause showers to come down in their season. There shall be showers of blessings. So God says clearly, he wants to bless us. There is nothing in this book that God has promised to you and to me that will not be fulfilled if we will do what he asks. There's no blessing that he's promised that won't be fulfilled if we will just do what he asked. The children of Israel have left Egypt. They've spent 40 years in the wilderness. They have moved into the land of Canaan. They've been there for quite a number of years now, long enough that Joshua has grown old, and he realizes that his days are numbered, and he's now talking to the children of Israel. Listen to what he says to them. Behold, this day I am going the way of all the earth. He said, time's come. I'm going to pass away. And you know in all your hearts and in all your souls that not one thing has failed of all the good things that the Lord your God spoke concerning you. Not one thing has failed. All have come to pass for you. Not one word of them has failed. He said, all the things that God promised you, every one of those have been fulfilled. Not one has failed. And Nehemiah, as he was talking to the children of Israel, he called them back to the time that they spent in the wilderness, the 40 years there, and he said this to them, 40 years you sustained them in the wilderness. They lacked. Now, that's quite a statement. Here they are out in the desert. And he said they lacked nothing. Their clothes did not wear out. I don't know if you ladies would like that. Their clothes did not wear out and their feet did not swell. But here they spent 40 years in the wilderness. Clothes didn't wear out. Their feet didn't swell. God cared for them in a very, very special way. Enough so that when Solomon was dedicating the temple to God, he had this to say, blessed be the Lord who has given rest to his people Israel. Here they are, land of Canaan. God has poured out blessing upon blessing upon blessing on them until it says that silver is like stones in the land of Israel, okay? According to all that he promised, there has not failed one word of all the good promises which he promised through his servant Moses. He said, here you are in the land of Israel. God has carried out everything that he said. Now, what I'm trying to get across to you today is he'll do that for you. He'll do that for you and for me. Not one thing will fail. Listen to what it says here in Hebrews. Thus God determined to show more abundantly to the heirs of the promise the immutability of his counsel, confirmed it by an oath, that by two immutable things in which it is impossible for God to lie. Impossible for God to lie. If he promises, he will perform. No question about that. We might have strong consolation who have fled for refuge to lay hold of the hope set before us. So God promised this. He says it will happen. It will take place. And as Jesus spoke to the disciples, he said they had just come back from a missionary journey. They'd been out preaching. When I sent you without money, bag, knapsack, and sandals, did you lack anything? And they said, nothing. So God is more than capable of taking care of each one of us. We don't need to be concerned about that. But the blessings of God are special. They carry a special blessing with them. A pastor was visiting one of his parishioners, and as he was sitting there in the home visiting her, he happened to look on the stand beside the chair there, and there was her Bible. And he picked up her Bible and just simply began to page through it. And as he paged through it, he'd come across texts that were highlighted. And as he looked at them closer, he noticed there was a letter T and P under some of those texts. Looked through it, and he said to her, he said, what are these scriptures that you've got T and P written under it? She said, oh, that just means tried and proven. See, and that's true. Very, very true. You see, all the promises of God, every last one of them, are based on conditions. All the promises of God are conditional. There's not one that isn't. They're based on conditions. If you and I fulfill the condition, I guarantee you, God will fulfill his part. Okay? If you and I fulfill the condition. So he just simply says this, behold, I set before you today a blessing and a curse. Okay. Promises of God, the blessings. There's a blessing, there's a curse. Let's see what it goes on and says. The blessing, if you obey the commandments of the Lord your God, which I commanded you today. He said, if you want the blessing, what do you do? You do the things that God said. Said, do this, I will bless you. And the curse, if you do not obey the commandments of the Lord your God. He said, if you don't obey the commandments, then the curse will be there. So it's just that simple, folks. Not difficult. If you want God's blessing, do what he says. Very, very simple. And you'll find as you go through the blessings, they're all based on condition that you and I fulfill the condition. Let's take a look at some of the blessings that God has promised to all of us. Forgiveness. Does he promise forgiveness? Absolutely. And by the way, folks, there may be promises that God says, do this, I'll do this. And sometimes it may take time for that to happen. But that never, never, never happens when it comes to forgiveness. When you ask for forgiveness, it's given to you immediately. Okay? So let's look at the condition. This is the condition. If we confess our sins, you want to be forgiven? What's the condition? Got to confess your sin. What is the promise? If we confess our sins, he is faithful and just to forgive us our sins and to cleanse us from all unrighteousness. That's the promise. God said, okay, the condition is you confess your sins. Promise, I will forgive you of your sins. That's the promise. You see, they're based on simple conditions. Salvation. It's the same thing based on salvation. The condition is simply this. It shall come to pass that whoever, what? Calls on the name of the Lord. That's the condition. You want to be saved? Then what do you need to do? Call on the name of the Lord. You need to go to Him and call on Him. Now call on the name of the Lord. That's the condition. What's the promise? Can you complete the text? It shall come to pass that whoever calls on the name of the Lord shall be saved. That's the promise. See? Very, very simple. You got the condition. If I fulfill it, God will honor the promise. Baptism, same thing. He who believes and is baptized, that's the condition. Finish the text. Shall be saved. See, that's the promise. So God simply puts them there, tells us if we do this, He will bless us and we will be saved. What about daily needs? Do you think that enters into it? What about such things as food? Does that have anything to do with my everyday life? That I can come to the Lord and ask and He promises that He will provide such things? What about shelter? House? What about clothing? Well, I want to share with you one of the promises of God that I consider probably the greatest one of all of them. And that simply says this. This is the condition. If you want food, if you want shelter, if you want clothing, and by the way, it's not based, now listen to me, it's not based on whether you have a job. Let me come back to that. Whether you have food, or whether you have shelter, or whether you have clothing is not based on whether you have a job. It's based on this. But seek ye first the kingdom of God and His righteousness. That's the condition. You want food on your table? You want clothes on your back? You want a house to live in? Seek first the kingdom of God and His righteousness. What's the promise? All these things shall be added unto you. All these things shall be added unto you. Not based on whether you have a job, but based on the fact that you seek first the kingdom of God and His righteousness. And you say, oh, Brother Cox, that's not talking about whether you have food on your table or whether you have clothing. That's not talking about that. That's talking about God spiritually blessing you. No, it's not. It's actually talking about whether you have food on the table. How do I know that? Well, that's found in Matthew 6 where? Matthew 6:31. Look at this. Matthew 6:31. Okay? This is what it says. Therefore do not worry, saying, what shall we eat? I don't have a job. Or what shall we drink? Or what shall we wear? But seek ye first the kingdom of God and His righteousness. All these things shall be added unto you. Okay? So, you see, it makes a great, great difference if I put things in their right priority and I seek God first. He says, then I'll add all these things to you. You'll have them. God wants to bless you. He definitely does. What about children? Does that enter into it? Sure it does. God says to seek Him. Do you remember the case in Scripture of Hannah? You remember she didn't have any children? Remember she was so distraught, she went down to the tabernacle there and was praying, and Eli thought she was drunk. And he rebuked her for drinking. And she said, no, I'm not drunk. She said, I'm distraught. And she told him, and he said, go back home. God will give you a child. And you remember, she gave birth to Samuel. And she said this about it. For this child I prayed, and the Lord has granted me my petition, which I asked of him. God gave her a child. So what I'm trying to say, folks, is we look too often for human means to solve our situation rather than going to God and asking him to show us and to bring our lives into his will and his desire. And he said, if you'll do this, I will bless you. God loves to bless. It's what he wants to do. He just ate and waiting for you and for me to bring our lives into conformity to his will. Well, longevity. Young people, you want to live a long life? You know, what could you ask for more than this than to live a long life and to be blessed of God all your life? Huh? But he says this, promises it. Condition, honor your father and your mother as the Lord your God has commanded you. That is the condition. If you want to live a long life, you want to be blessed of God, then honor your parents. That's a promise. What is the promise that he gives us? Honor your father and your mother as the Lord your God has commanded you, that your days may be long, and that it may be well with you in the land which the Lord your God has given you. He says, if you'll honor your parents, then your life will be long, and I will bless you. So think about it. Think about it very carefully when you may be tempted not to honor your parents, because it makes great, great difference. Well, let's talk about financial help. We live in an age, a time, where right now that is very, very critical. And I just got through telling you, the blessing of God is not dependent on whether you have a job. The blessing of God is dependent on you and I doing His will and what we do. But what about financial help? Well, to begin with, God will not bless you unless God will not bless you unless, and I'm talking about financially, unless you are willing to give. Now, don't think for a moment that God is going to bless you and give you financial help and all this for you to hoard it and to spend it on yourself and to spend it on selfish reasons. God is not going to do that. God will bless you if you give. And maybe that's hard for you to understand, but that's what the scripture says. Let's look at the condition. Give, and it shall be given to you. That's the condition. If you want to get along well financially, then, dear friend, my advice to you is give. Be generous. Don't be stingy. You can't be selfish, and God bless you. That won't work. All right, let's look at what the promise is. How much will He bless you if you give? Good measure, pressed down, shaken together, and running over, will it be put into your bosom. For with the same measure that you use, it will be measured back to you. Simple. If you want to be blessed of God, then, dear friend, not long till Thanksgiving, instead of inviting all the family in, you might ought to invite some people in that don't have anything to eat. You might just ought to be willing to give. Because the Lord himself said, if you invite your friends in and you invite your family in, you've been thanked. You don't need anything. But he said, if you invite the people that don't have anything in, they can't repay you. Therefore, your Father in heaven will repay you. See? So, be willing to share. You got to give if you want God to bless you. Absolutely vital to receive the blessing of God. Well, what other thing do I need to do if I want to be blessed financially? Well, the other thing you need to do is keep the Sabbath. I run on lots of people say, well, Brother Cox, I can't keep the Sabbath. Why, if I was to keep the Sabbath, I'd lose my job. You might. Like I told you, it's not dependent on whether you have a job. God's not dependent on whether you have a job. He said, I'll give you food for your table. I'll put clothes on your back. I'll give you a shelter to live in if you seek first the kingdom of God. So it's not dependent on work. It's dependent upon doing God's will. And when it comes to the Sabbath, what does he promise to you and me? What are the conditions? Well, this is the condition. If you turn away your foot from the Sabbath, from doing your pleasure on my holy day, and call the Sabbath a delight, the holy day of the Lord shall honor him, not doing your own ways, nor finding your own pleasure, nor speaking your own words. That's simply saying that if you and I do not tread on the Sabbath, not that means not keep it, doing our own thing, going about our own pleasure, speaking our own words, doing all these things that are not in accordance with the will of God. And dear friend, I want to emphasize that we need to stop the things that we're doing on God's Sabbath. We need to stop treating it like any other day of the week. We need to do what he says here. We need to honor it. And we need to keep it as he expects us to keep it. And you're not, I just want to tell you right up front, you're not going to receive the blessing of God if you don't. So, you know, stop treating it just as any other day. We are to keep the Sabbath. It is holy, special. If you and I will obey the conditions, what's the promise? Then, if you do these things, then shall you delight yourself in the Lord, and I will cause you to ride on the high hills of the earth and feed you with the heritage of Jacob your father, for the mouth of the Lord has spoken. There's nothing any clearer in God's word than that. It says, if you do these things that I have told you, I will bless you. I'll cause you to ride on the high hills of the earth, feed you with the heritage of Jacob your father, for the mouth of the Lord has spoken. See, it doesn't have anything to do with the fact that you might be fired if you keep the Sabbath. That God didn't say that. God said, keep it. And if you do, I will bless you. And folks, like I've said before, there's not very many things that I would recommend to you about old age. Okay? But one thing old age does, it gives you the ability to look back and you can see what God has done. And I can look back and see case after case after case of people who were struggling having a hard time, that even under adverse circumstances and a hard time, stepped out by faith and kept the Sabbath and even lost their job. Those same families today have been blessed by God. Unbelievable. And at the same time, I can look back and see those families that they stood there and they struggled about over the Sabbath, and they were unwilling to take the step, and they continued to break the Sabbath and didn't keep it. And today they're still having the same struggles they had back then. No, dear friend, if you want to be blessed by God, then follow Him. Do what He says. He'll bless you wonderfully if you'll do it. My own life, I look back, I can see how God has so wonderfully blessed where individuals I grew up with have never taken God into their life, and they have had terrible lives. And some of them, when I say that, have done okay financially, but they still have had horrible lives. Dear friend, you and I have the opportunity of having the blessing of God if we're willing to walk with Him. You see, it says clearly in God's Word, it says that you are His people. And He said, I will be your God. Do you understand the implications of that? When He says, I'll be your God, you're my people. If He can say, well, these are my people, then what's He going to do? He's going to bless you. He's going to say, these are my people. I care for them. He blesses you. He'll give you all kinds. He says, it will be well with you because you are His people. Promises that He'll bless us if we just are willing to follow Him. Well, so if you want to get along financially, then keep the Sabbath. Very, very vital that you do. Thirdly, is your tithe. If you want to be blessed financially, return the tithe to the Lord. Don't begrudge it. Give it willingly. In fact, give it joyfully, because He will bless you if you do. Let's look at it. Here's the condition. Bring all the tithes into the storehouse, that there may be food in my house, and try me now. Folks, I mean, not only is He saying this is the condition, He said, well, just try it. Okay, try me now. In this, says the Lord of hosts. Now, what is the promise? Here's the promise. If I will not open for you the windows of heaven and pour out for you such a blessing, there shall not be room enough to receive it. He said, if you just do this, I'll pour out on you a blessing that there won't be room enough to receive it. What are you asking for? You know, you come down to the point where you say, okay, if I pay the tithe, I don't have anything left. Don't have anything left if I pay tithe. What are you going to do? Say, well, I'll just keep it. Now, you can make that decision. I'll just keep it. But let me tell you something. That's all you got. I would much rather say, well, I'll give him a tithe, and then I have the Lord's blessing to the place that there won't be room enough to receive it. That's a great, great difference. I don't know about you, but I can tell you right now, the odds are much better over here than they are over there. See? I would rather walk with the Lord and do what he says than to not turn my tithe in. The tithe is just simply a tenth. That simply means if I make a dollar, tithe on it is 10 cents. If I make $10, tithe is a dollar. If I make $100, tithe is $10. That's simply what it is. And he just simply says that I'm to return this to the Lord, and he will bless. And all the tithe of the land, whether the seed of the land or the fruit of the trees, is the Lord. It is what? It is holy to the Lord. Now, folks, that text said two definite things. It said, it is the Lord's. So, I mean, there's no ifs, buts about it. It's not yours. It's the Lord's. Okay? It is holy to the Lord. So that means that you and I cannot keep it. It doesn't belong to us. To be real honest about it, you don't really give tithe. You return it because it's the Lord's. Belong to him. I had a friend that was preaching on this. When he got through, this fellow came up to him after the sermon and said to him, you don't have to give tithe to be saved. And my friend said, how did you arrive at that? He said, well, the thief on the cross never gave any tithe, and he'll be saved. And my friend said, well, you're right. He said, just one difference between you and the thief on the cross. He was a dying thief, and you're a living one. And there's considerable difference there, you see, that I am not to take from the Lord. That's his. It's holy to the Lord. But let me assure you that if you and I will do what God asks us to do, he will bless. Special way. Do you remember Jacob? And you remember he was fleeing from his brother Esau, got out to the plains of Bethel, and I guess he was give out. He had run all day. And he laid down there and went to sleep, took a rock for a pillow. I've never understood that. And went to sleep. Anyhow, during the night, he saw this, had this dream where these angels were coming up and down this staircase. And the next morning, he woke up and said, this is the house of God. And he said, Lord, if you'll just bless me. And he made a commitment to God right there. And he said to him, and this stone, which I have set as a pillar, shall be God's house. And of all that you give me, I will surely give a tenth to you. He said, now, whatever you give me, I'll give a tenth to you. Well, you remember he went on down and to Laban's house. And you remember Laban had two daughters, Rachel and Leah. And the Bible says that Rachel was beautiful and Leah was ugly. And it says that he fell in love with Rachel, you know. Anyhow, he married Rachel, and he went to his Laban and said, I want to marry your daughter. He said, what I got to do? And he said, well, work for me for 7 years. He said, okay. Now, you got to think about this, folks. He's going to work for 7 years. His only pay is going to be this one woman. See? And you remember when he had done that, well, then they had the wedding and he got her home. And, of course, over there they wear veils and took the veil off. And lo and behold, he had Leah, not Rachel, if you remember the story. And he got her by the arm and took her back to her father. And he said, what have you done to me? He said, I worked 7 years for Rachel. He said, oh, I'm sorry. It's a custom here in the country. The oldest daughter has to marry first. He said, I'll tell you what. Work for me for 7 more years and I'll give you Rachel also. Which Jacob agreed to. I don't know if that was a bargain. I mean, 14 years for two women. Anyhow, he worked for him for 14 years. His only wage has been two wives. And then Laban called him in and said, I guess if you're going to stay here, I need to pay you something. He said, okay. He said, I'll tell you what. He said, I'll give you all the spotted calves. I'll give you all the spotted sheep. I'll give you all the spotted goats. I'll give you anything that's spotted. Now, that was really generous of Laban, since everything he had was black Angus. Didn't have a spotted one in the bunch. But anyhow, God said, okay, Jacob. Said, wherever place these cows and sheep and all drink, I want you to go out there and cut down the cane, and you lay it in the pond and in the troughs and in the creek and in the river, every place they drink, lay it in there and lay it crosswise. And he went out and did it. And that spring when they started calving, they were spotted. All of them were spotted. Laban said, what's going on here? What's happening here? Dear friend, the scripture says that Laban changed his wages 10 times. And he wasn't raising them, he was lowering them. And when Jacob left there, he was an extremely wealthy man. Why? Because God blessed him. God gave those things to him, blessed him in a special way. Just simply tells you and I that we are to return to him the tithe. Jesus said, woe to you scribes and Pharisees, hypocrites, for you pay tithe of mint and anise and cumin, and have neglected the weightier matters of the law, justice and mercy and faith. These you ought to have done without leaving the other undone. He tells us that we are to be responsible. We are to return the tithe to the Lord. Now, if you return the tithe and you don't have any mercy and you don't have any faith and you're unjust, won't do you any good. Okay? But he said we ought to do both. We ought to return the tithe, and we ought to be merciful in what we do. Very important. And all these blessings shall come upon you and overtake you because you obey the voice of the Lord your God. He said, all these blessings will come upon you if you just obey the voice of the Lord your God. Folks, I'm talking about the home. I'm talking about what God wants your home to be. Don't be weak in faith. Take God for what he says. Believe him. And he says, I will bless you. When you're going through school, it's pretty rough sometimes. If you're working your way through like I was married, we were as poor as church mice. I mean, we didn't have a nickel to our name, but we were going to school. I was at the seminary. I had sold books all summer, and I hadn't made enough money to pay for my education. I had made enough scholarship that I had enough money to pay for my education. My wife, she was going to work and make enough to pay for our house or apartment that we lived in and provide the food for us to eat and so forth. We had been assigned a church in Annapolis, Maryland to help. And at Christmas time, they would go out and they would sing carols in the community. And we went out and sang carols with them. And the next morning, when my wife got up, she had a sore throat. The sore throat got worse. And I took her to the doctor and he treated her, sent her back home, but her sore throat just continued to get worse. She became ill more and more. And I took her back to the doctor, and they examined her, and they said, your wife has rheumatic fever. Said, we're going to have to put her in the hospital. Said, she'll be in the hospital for 6 weeks. Then you're going to take her home, and she'll be flat of her back for 6 weeks. Her parents came and got her daughter, took her home with them. And I went in and sat down on her bed and said, honey, I think I better drop out of school and get myself a job and work at it until you get your health back. And then I'll go back to school. And she said to me, she said, why don't you just take God for what he says? I said, I don't know what you're talking about. She said, we've been faithful. She said, we've tried to serve the Lord. We've paid our tithes. She said, why don't you just step out in faith and take him for what he says? I said, well, that's very difficult for me. She said, well, try it. I said, okay, I'll go home and sell the car. And I said, I'll walk to the seminary and back. And I did, but we didn't have much of a car. And it was gone very quickly. And then something began to happen. Something I still have trouble with to this day. Because I'd go down to the mailbox, and here'd be an envelope, no letter in it, nothing else, but $20 in it. And there'd be another envelope, and it'd have $25 in it. And these letters were postmarked, folks, from all over the United States. And day after day, I'd go down there, and here'd be letters with money in it like that. That went on the whole time we were there, so that I graduated from the seminary. I didn't know a doctor bill. I didn't know the hospital, anything. I knew nothing. God had completely cared for us. You know, it just, God promises he will not fail if you and I will just do what he asked us to do. As it simply says, then the king will say to those on his right hand, come you blessed. These are people that he blessed. Come you blessed of my Father. Inherit the kingdom prepared for you from the foundation of the world. God wants to bless you. Wants to pour out his blessings. Dear friend, won't you and I just simply open up our hearts and say, yes, Lord. Walk with him and follow him. Let's pray. Father in heaven, we ask that you will help us, Lord, that we might not be weak in faith, that we will follow you, do your will in all that we do. We thank you for the promises of your word, for the assurance that you're coming back, and we pray that all of us may have a place in your kingdom. For this we ask in Christ's name. Amen. Well, our next presentation is entitled, Heaven is My Home. I hope you're planning on going there. I don't get so settled in this old earth that you miss heaven. So we look forward to all of you being with us as we talk about Heaven is My Home. God bless you.
1: Although they're small and seemingly insignificant, soybean pods fill the farm fields of the United States. What a treasure they are for the farmer at harvest time. Nearly all soybeans in this country are processed for their oil, which is then refined for cooking or sold for biodiesel production, as well as for many other industrial uses. Because of the high demand for soybeans, a farmer must be able to harvest large quantities in the most efficient and cost-effective manner. One of the best ways to do this is to use a combined harvester. These massive machines give the farmer the ability to quickly harvest and hull the beans at an incredible rate. Have you ever considered what one farmer can do today with the help of modern tools? The farmer of the past could hardly imagine it. Within hours, one man and a machine can harvest and deliver untold bushels of soybeans to the market. His goal is to obtain the largest yield possible at harvest time. Like the farmer today, we must do the same. In Luke 10 and verse 2, Jesus said, "The harvest truly is great, but the laborers are few." And in John 4:35, he looked over the wheat fields and said to his disciples, "Lift up your eyes and look at the fields, for they are already white for harvest." In both passages, Jesus referred to men and women of this world as he proclaimed that the harvest is here and the work must be done. When I was a boy, the corn harvest was all done by hand. We literally had a horse-drawn wagon, and we would walk along beside it and pull the corn off the stalk and throw it onto the wagon. But folks, the time is short. So the Lord has provided the most marvelous technology to enable us to harvest more souls through television, radio, and other media. Today we can take the message to the multitudes around the world at the speed of light. Such ability was far beyond the imagination of the evangelist of the past. The harvest is here, but we can't do it without you. Won't you help us?
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2: This is the Bible in Living Sound. Bible stories from the Old Testament with the life and times of Jesus and the Apostle Paul's life and travels from the New Testament. Previously, in our journey through the Old Testament, God told David to go to Hebron, where he was anointed king of Judah. There was a long war between the house of Saul and the house of David. The house of Saul became weaker and weaker. So let's continue on now with the next episode.

0: 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Bow the knee.
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2: 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I want to go to the other side of the camp.
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